0: one state level. I think you should vote for the candidate that's really speaking to the issues that matter to you and to your community. So that might be for Maryland having a Republican governor, Governor Hoglund. Whether I agree with that decision or not, that was a decision that Marylanders made, and now we have a Democratic governor, Governor Moore. But that's on the state level. You can get into the inner workings of the political nature on the state level. When it comes to a national level, we need seats in those chairs. Because we don't have the vote. We need to get them there with the hope that Hakeem Jeffries is going to be able to whip the votes, because that is why we keep losing. We don't have enough votes. And in the last election, just even yesterday, when Representative Al Green was trying to put forth once again papers to actually remove this president, we had Democrats voting with Republicans. We had some Democrats like Hakeem Jeffries voting present. We couldn't even whip to get in line for impeachment. So we need to get more blue into the room, and we need to make sure that the speaker, which at this point will likely be Hakeem Jeffries, if we are able to swing things, he's able to whip the votes. Like, we need a Nancy Pelosi style of government at this point. Whip people in line. We vote as a block.
1: When we come forward, I'm going to play for you, since you teed it up so nicely, what Congressman Al Green had to say as he introduced articles of impeachment yet again. 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But I'm not done with this vote blue no matter who. Kay's addendum notwithstanding, I got some more questions about that. That troubles me, and I'll tell you why when we come forward. Just getting started here on Tavis Smiley.
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1: Tavis Smiley and Dr. K.Y. is Whitehead, president of ASALA, award-winning talk show host, a racial justice scholar. Always honored to have her kick us off in the first hour of this three-hour program. So here we go. So in case you've just tuned in, Kay said earlier, vote blue no matter who. Did I pressed her on it, and she added an addendum to it. And I am mad about it.
0: As long as they're true to the blue.
1: There you go, as long as they're true to the blue. But let me come back to that seriously, because what I hear in that, particularly as relates to African-American voters, is that we should continue this blind, undying love for Democrats and the Democratic Party, which you and I've discussed time and time again, has not always had our back. I ain't got time to break that down 18 million ways from Sunday in ways that you and I could. But this notion of vote blue no matter who just suggests to me that we should continue to blindly vote for Democrats up and down the ballot. And I'm not sure I believe that.
0: No, thank you for that. And thank you for giving me a time to get into it, because it is a position that we have had before. One of the things that we have heard time and time again is vote like your life depends upon it. I mean, the number of times I've heard that, whether it's the Clinton-Trump vote, whether it's Bush v. Gore, right? You're always told that, like, this is the election that if you don't vote, this is the one that's going to end things. So we've heard that, except that last election, when 90 million people stayed home and really flip things in a different direction, it was an election to end all elections. It was an election that has radically and drastically and dramatically changed the landscape of the American experiment in democracy. Mm-hmm. So in going forward, how do we connect the dots? So I'm going to say, Brother Tavis, some things that are probably a little controversial. I get a lot of pushback on my own show about this. Because whoever comes in as the next president, and I'm going to use a name and make it into a verb if you will allow me to do so, but they need to come in and be Trumpian. Mm-hmm. And what I mean by that is it's kind of hard to get things done by committee. If we're trying to restore the balance, then someone who comes in, one, has to be comfortable being a one-term president, because no one's going to vote for you again if you come in and you look to smash everything that he has done. If you look to burn it to the ground, so we can rebuild. It's going to be very difficult to have a president of compromise come in, because we both know compromise means that things don't get done. Things get slow walked. Mm-hmm. People get comfortable with the fact that things are supposed to be uncomfortable. It becomes normal, something that's actually abnormal. So that is my concern. Of trying to figure out ways to balance, to take all the voices into account. What do we want to have on the other side of what we have now? Because the path that we are on under this particular administration that has not just the executive branch, but also the legislative and the judicial branch, that we're watching the rise of a very fascist government, how do we tear that down? Well, one way in the midterms, since we cannot remove them, we still have two more years of this president. One way, if we can get people in there that are at least committed to the ideals laid out by the Democratic Party, then we'll have enough votes to slow him down. We won't be able to remove him, but to slow him down would at least give people an opportunity to breathe while we figure out what is our pathway forward. Who is the candidate of choice? What does it look like to make the long-term voting process work for people to get someone into that office that can begin to restore some semblance of normality?
1: So I don't know why. Well, I do know why. I'm about to say, I don't know why you're getting pushback on that, because I agree with you 100%. The next president, if he or she is a Democrat, ought to be Trumpian in certain ways. I couldn't agree more. Yeah. Let me just echo your point. Now, I'm not suggesting, neither are you, that they ought to do things that are illegal, unethical, immoral.
0: Absolutely.
1: Yeah.
0: I'm saying we found out with this president, there are a lot of things the president can do very quickly.
1: That's right.
0: That you don't need a committee to do it.
1: That's it. So nothing illegal, immoral, or unethical, but I do believe the next president, if he or she is a Democrat, ought to be Trumpian in how they show up. So Kay Wise, Whitey, and I are agree on that. If you need some backup on your show, you call me. I'll come on and back you up when they're pushing back on you in Baltimore City.
0: Because they are pushing back hard.
1: No, I think you're absolutely right about that. I got you back on that. But let me ask you more expressly. Let me ask you point blank, because I think there's something here. In what ways specifically, because I got my own list, but in what ways specifically ought the next Democratic president, if we get one, take a page out of Trump's playbook? What pages should they steal out of his playbook?
0: So one of the things that are just absolutely amazing to me, that people never thought the president could make independent decisions without Congress. Mm-hmm. That Congress, since they have been so ineffective this year, and because you're talking about a Congress that has only, at least the House has only been in session, 105 days this year, they're out again. And although they're still getting full pay, and that's another discussion that at some point people have to be ready to have, right? But that you can actually use the power of your pen in ways that we've never seen before. Now, we saw the expansion of the pen during Abraham Lincoln's tenure. People talk about the Emancipation Proclamation, and I try to gently tell people we call it the Emancipation Proclamation. It was an executive order. Like, let's be clear about what it was, which is why we needed the 13th Amendment, because it didn't free anybody because of the contradictory terms that were laid out in that document. But that you could, if you have the support and you have the ability, you could begin to expand the ways in which you assist people, the ways in which he has taken our rights from us, or ways in which the next president, whoever they are, could give them back to us, could actually expand the power and the voice of the people. That next president needs to stack the court, stack it, crack it, and pack it, because there's no way any understanding of American democracy should nine people be responsible for the fate of 337 million people. That doesn't make any sense. Just because it's always been nine your entire life doesn't mean it's always been nine forever, nor should it always just be nine. Like, expanding the court in that way, taking that ability to say some things have to be done by committee, some things I can use the power of my pen and the force of this position to put some real change in place.
1: So let me extend this then. So black voters in particular, who we were talking about earlier, need to vote blue no matter who, if they're true to the blue.
0: I'm never going to let that down.
1: No, but I'm adding your caveat, though, if they're true to the blue. So let's just assume that black voters come to the rescue one more again.
0: One more again.
1: Of the Democratic Party. Let's assume that black voters one more again do their part to save this democracy from itself. Let's assume that one more again, black folk heed Dr. King's call to do our part to redeem the soul of America. One more again. And as a result, this time around, we get a black speaker in Hakeem Jeffries, and we get Maxine running the banking committee, and we get, know the list of all the African Americans.
0: Right.
1: Benny Thompson, the list is long of black people who are going to be chairing powerful committees. You know the narrative. We get it all the time, and that's why we need to vote blue no matter who, if they're true to the blue. I get it. Here's the question. I know what Hakeem gets out of it. I know what Maxine gets out of it. I know what Benny gets out of it. Run the list, with all respect to all of them. But you see where I'm going, don't you? What do black voters get? What do we get out of saving this Democratic Party and this democracy one more again?
0: Well, this is interesting, because this is the question that has kept me up at night, is where do black folks fit into this experiment? We know if we lay out this experiment from 1776, which is Declaration time, we had already been here, right? Because black folks have been in this country since as long as 1526. I know people talk 1619 for the English-speaking colonies, but we cannot forget 1526 in the Spanish-speaking South Carolina, where you had 100 enslaved people. That plantation lasted about 2 months because black folks burned that thing to the ground. And then they stole themselves out into that wilderness for freedom. But then we've been here. We're 500 years of black people being here. And resistance has been at the core of the moment that we are in, even now and back then. So if we're going to vote blue, as we have done, and before that, we voted Republican, no matter who, right? And then we all became Democrats to vote blue, no matter who. And every single time it has happened, we have not always gotten what we want. I think we need to take a play out of what Clyburn did with Biden. So what is this backroom deal that they made? Because Biden was losing, and it was like, you know what, hold on till you get to South Carolina. And when you get here, things are going to turn. You just have to hold on. The deals were made. We want to make sure there's a black woman sitting on the Supreme Court with Guy Katanji. We want him to take a real stab at these student loans, even though there are failings all around it. But the fact that he was putting out, trying to take a real stab at it. We didn't ask for Juneteenth. We actually wanted reparations. I'm a little concerned about what we got, right? Because that's not what we asked for. No, nobody wanted another holiday. We wanted our money. We wanted some change. But that if there are these deals being made, how can black folks do like we did with Biden and say, okay, our support is going to cost you this, and this is what we will use to hold your feet to the fire, which connects to the CPC, the Congressional Black Caucus. What is the black agenda? Like, what exactly Do Black people need at this time when student loans are back and harder than ever, when unemployment is primarily impacting Black women first and Black men second, when we know we're seeing more Black folks who are losing their homes, when we're going to deal with John Boyd Jr., who's the president of the National Black Farmers Association, who just said, look, we're getting ready to see the biggest land transfer since the Civil War because Black folks are losing their land. What is the Black agenda? And we're going to tell the next person, you want our support? It's going to cost you this.
1: Mm-hmm. The CBC conference kicks off on the 16th to the 20th this year. Their 55th annual legislative conference, 55 years of that conference and 50 years of the Congressional Black Caucus. So two big anniversaries this year. I would love to see come out of that conference exactly what Kay and I are discussing. That if Black people save the Democratic Party one more game, we're going to get more out of this than Hakeem Jeffries as speaker. That's good for Hakeem.
0: Yes.
1: What are we going to get, again, for saving this party? And anybody told me that yet. And that's why that vote blue, no matter who thing always concerns me, but I'm done with that for the moment. We mentioned, or Kay mentioned, Al Green and, Hakeem, as I've said 1,000 times on this program, is walking a real tightrope when it comes to, impeachment. But Al Green, on his way out of Congress, has been courageous the entire time he's been there, to my mind. And before they sent him home, he lost his reelection effort to Kristen Menefee. They redrew the lines in Texas, as you know. He had to run in a district that wasn't really the district he had run in for years. He lost to another Black man, brilliant guy. I like Kristen. I like Al Green. But Al Green is now ending his tenure in the Congress, but not before he had this to say this week.
9: Pursuant to Clause 2A1 of Rule 9, I rise to give notice of my intention to offer a question of the privileges of the House. The form of the resolution is as follows. H. Res. 1486, impeaching Donald John Trump, President of the United States, for high crimes and misdemeanors. Resolution, resolved that Donald John Trump, President of the United States, is impeached for high crimes and misdemeanors as he has violated Article 2, Section 1, Clause 8 of the United States Constitution by failing to uphold his constitutionally mandated solemn presidential oath of office to preserve, protect, and defend the Constitution of the United States, thereby demonstrating that he is a great threat to democracy and the Constitution.
1: So I was laughing, Kay, when I heard the audio of this a day or so ago when Al Green hit the floor to read his resolution. I laughed. I don't know what those misdemeanors are. The high crimes, I'm clear about. The high crimes, I'm very clear about. There's a whole bunch of those. I don't know what the misdemeanors are.
0: I don't know what the misdemeanors
1: yeah,
0: are.
1: Yeah, I don't know what that is, but the high crimes, I'm abundantly clear about. Let me just do this. I got 60 seconds now. I'll just continue when we come forward. Tell me why I should believe, with all due respect to Al Green, that this legislation is going anywhere.
0: It's not going anywhere at all. Al Green is courageous. Al Green is just putting things on the record. I'm actually giving Al Green a solo award next Saturday, so I'll be with him.
1: Yes.
0: But even he knows he does not have the votes, and the Democrats were not even whipping the votes for him. Hakeem Jeffries voted present. He didn't even vote yes or no.
1: Mm-hmm.
0: So if you have the minority whip voting present, you are very clear that you're not going to be able to get this passed. I think he was laying it down on the record in his last final act. I don't think in any stripe of the imagination he thought he would be able to pass it at this moment.
1: Back to that question we raised earlier, what do Black people get for saving the Democratic Party? What do we get for making Hakeem speaker? You see, if Letitia or Jamal, forget the high crimes, if Letitia or Jamal in Baltimore or L.A. or anyplace else had done just a couple of the misdemeanors, the book would have been thrown at them. We ain't got to the high crimes. Just the misdemeanors would get the book thrown at you. But Donald Trump is engaged in all kinds of high crimes, and you hear Kay suggesting, and I think she's right, that this ain't going nowhere. You see how those two issues link up? What do we get? It ain't going to be holding Donald Trump accountable. More when we come forward on Tavis Smiley.
2: Who's sitting across from Tavis this week? Leaders, legends, game changers. The people shaping the country and the culture. They come to Tavis Smiley because this is where the real conversations happen. No spin, no fluff. Just straight talk and straight answers. Tavis Smiley. Because the Kingian question, where do we go from here, starts right here.
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1: Tavis Smiley, Dr. K.Y.'s Whitehead, president of ASALA, award-winning talk show host in Baltimore City, racial justice scholar, professor, just brilliant all around sister, and always pleased to have her on the program in this first hour. In case you've just tuned in, we've been talking about a number of things, but most recently we played some audio of Congressman Al Green introducing his impeachment a resolution earlier this week, and as Kay said earlier, you know the legislation's in trouble when the potential next speaker of the House, some would even say the presumptive next speaker of the House, I wouldn't go that far, Hakeem Jeffries, voted present. That's how he voted. So for all of you who really think there's a shot that Donald Trump's going to be held accountable, put down the crack pipe. It's absolutely not going to happen. Kay and I agree on that. I'm not happy about that, but we agree it's not going anywhere. The language that Hakeem keeps using and that James Clyburn mentioned earlier by KY's Whitehead keeps using the language is we're not ruling it in, we're not ruling it out. In fact, they have ruled it out. They ain't going to tell you that, but it's ruled out. This impeachment thing ain't going nowhere. Never mind the tightrope and the pressure that Hakeem is going to be under. And I simply ask this, we'll be talking about this from now until whenever because it's a legitimate issue and the articles have now been introduced. But I only ask this, Kay, and I understand the arguments against doing it. You know, you've tried this three times, James Clyburn has said, and what are you going to do the fourth time? And you only got 2 years to show the American people that you can advance an agenda on affordability, et cetera. And they should give you a chance to be back in the White House in 2028. I get all the arguments for why many people think it's a waste of time to do that. My question is simply this, to not take this seriously, particularly after Hakeem said, we're going to hold every member of this cartel accountable. That's what he said. What message is it going to send to not attempt to hold Donald Trump accountable?
0: I think we're hearing two different things at the same time. You are saying that we want to hold every member of the cartel accountable, but then you're also having private meetings with Jared Kushner. I got questions about that, too. Like you can't tell us one thing and then do something else if you are supposed to be the most powerful person that sits in the chair of the Democrats. And this is why I'm also now thinking very deeply about my vote blue no matter who, because sometimes we show up. And I'm thinking primarily of Black folks. We show up with the best intentions. Like we vote in very high numbers because we believe that there's something around this process of democracy, that if we are working within the lines, if we're doing our part, if we're putting our shoulder to the plow, then we can move this country forward. And every single time there's been so many moments of disappointment, even just standing with Al Green last year when he stood up during Trump's speech to hold him accountable. And when they escorted Al Green out of that room on that cane, I was concerned that other Democratic members did not stand up and walk out with him. They allowed him to be escorted out by himself. That was a physical moment, right? Where we could have seen that he had the support that you did not provide when the stakes were much lower. That was the beginning of this reign of terror. So if you couldn't stand up then, what's the expectation you would have stood up yesterday? Yeah. And so I get what Rep Green is doing, and I am a major supporter of the morality of the issue and what he's trying to introduce to make sure it gets held in the record. But I think we have to be honest about whether the folks who are in office right now, do they have the fortitude necessary to actually, quote, hold this cartel accountable? Or is it about us trying to at least hold them accountable? Yeah. Like, I'm concerned that he's going to walk at the end of all this. He's going to have destroyed everything. We've all seen those kids on the playground that come, they kick over all the toys, mm-hmm. and they go home and mom gives them ice cream. It's like, okay, so you, there's nothing for you. Mm-hmm. You don't have to deal with any of the ruins of what you have destroyed. And there is a concern around that. Who is willing to hold them accountable, at least at this moment?
1: Yeah.
0: Rep Al Green is saying me.
1: No, I've got two things right quick. One, I've said this more times than I can count in the course of my career. Just tell the people the truth.
0: That's it.
1: It's so simple. Just tell the people the truth.
0: When
1: you love people, and I hope that you are there. I'm not naive. I hope you're there because you are interested in loving and serving our people. I make a distinction all the time between being a politician and a public servant. A public servant is about loving and serving the people. And when you love people, you tell them the truth. Just tell the people the truth. Hakeem should never have said, what is the point of telling us we're going to hold every member of this cartel accountable? You're not. You're not going to do that, and you're definitely ain't holding the head of the cartel accountable. So don't even put those talking points out there. Don't try to placate us with those lies. You're not going to do it. So just don't say it. Just say, if you don't want to hold Donald Trump accountable, just say, I think it's a waste of time. Here's what we Democrats are going to do instead of trying to impeach him a fourth time. Here's what we're going to do. Just tell the people the truth. It ain't that difficult, okay?
0: Yes, it's not. And just understand that we have the ability to handle it.
1: That's
0: also, I have a lot of disdain for politicians who believe the people don't deserve to know. Actually, that's the very heart of a democracy. Mm-hmm. I deserve to know, and you need to give me the opportunity to work through it on my own. You're not protecting me by lying to me. You're not protecting me by keeping things from me. In fact, it makes me extremely distrustful when our leaders are doing things that we question and they don't stand up and answer it. I keep harping on it, and people get on me all the time, by the way, on my show, because I do go back to Hakeem over and over again. I'm like, you have this position of power. Stop tweeting about, you know, fashion shows in Brooklyn, and stop saying someone needs to do something. You're the someone. Mm-hmm. What are you going to do? Like, you are actually, even more than you, Tavis, even more than me, he's actually the person that's been voted by not just his constituents, but also by his peers. Yeah. You're supposed to be the one that's going to come up with our agenda and tell us what we're going to do. Don't just yell out, someone's got to do something. The house is on fire. You're the firefighter. Why aren't you putting it out first?
1: I love Hakeem, and more to the point, he's my fraternity brother. So I'm always rooting for my Capra brothers to show up and to show out. And yet, Hakeem is at the tippy top of my prayer list, because there are days I wonder whether or not he's the right man to meet this moment.
0: This moment right here, that's all I'm saying.
1: Exactly.
0: This moment. Yeah, I like the way you said it, because I believe it. And to every generation, there are some who will call to be the ones to point us towards the truth.
1: That's it.
0: Some people are not called. I mean, we know pastors. Some pastors are called. Some people get chosen.
1: That's
0: I want to be a pastor.
1: That's
0: not the same thing as having that calling on your life.
1: Right.
0: I say that as a PK.
1: Yep.
0: I know what it means when a pastor's called versus when a pastor just chooses to run for the office.
1: Yep. Nope. I feel you on that. The other thing that bothers me in this moment is that it's one thing to tell me that, you know, Democrats are not going to really hold Donald Trump accountable for what he has done. HAS has done. What's killing me is what he is still doing.
0: And what he is going to do.
1: Exactly. In real time, he's playing in your face. Yeah. Now, if you believe that Donald Trump is going to stop trying to find a way around this third Supreme Court decision, pushing back on him on mail-in ballots, if you think he's going to stop there, you got another thing coming. Let me play Todd Blanche, the attorney general from yesterday, and let K. Wise Whitehead respond to that, opine on it when we come forward. Take a listen for starters.
14: You said prosecutions of potential election fraud are going to continue despite the court ruling. But does the Justice Department plan to suspend the attempts to establish federal mail ballot standards for the 2026 cycle? Will that end for now? And then I'm curious what you make, whether you agree with the president and what he said about his three Supreme Court nominees, that they, quote, are not the people I interviewed to serve on the United States Supreme Court. They are merely a shell of their original selves.
17: So, of course, we're going to comply with the Supreme Court's decision, as we always do. That doesn't mean that we're not going to do everything in this administration that we can to make sure that there are free and fair elections. And again, there's this constant pressure and this effort by the media and by mostly by Democrats that somehow doing that is a bad thing. Everybody should want that. The Republicans and Democrats should want free and fair elections. So while the Supreme Court did what it did, we're not going to stop the work that we're doing, but we are, of course, going to follow the orders of the court. As far as President Trump's truth about the justices, he is very frustrated. And I wasn't at the interviews that he participated in during the last administration when he selected these folks to be on the Supreme Court. He has every right, and indeed he should communicate his concerns with the Supreme Court whenever he has them.
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1: Tavis Smiley and K.Y.'s Whitehead. I played that clip of Todd Blanche, the attorney general, moments ago, being asked a question by a reporter from CBS News. What he said was, we are going to comply. Of course we're going to comply with the Supreme Court's order that Donald Trump did not like on mail in ballots. But then he goes on to say, we're going to do everything we can, though, for free and fair elections. We're going to comply, but we're going to do everything we can to ensure free and fair elections. Somehow, Kay, I don't think that Trump's definition of free and fair elections is the same as your and my definition of free and fair elections.
0: Absolutely. I don't think we have a problem with the word free and the word fair. Like, let's start there before we even get to the word election.
1: Yep.
0: You're talking about an administration that's in the midst right now of trying to destroy the Kennedy Center. There was ruling done around his name.
1: Mm-hmm.
0: And that was something like, oh, we're going to comply. Well, compliance looks like closing and threatening to raise it to the ground, right? So compliance seems to mean something different when you're sitting in that so-called presumed seat of power. That this is the same administration that time and time again has showed us in no uncertain terms that the law and the rules can say one thing and they get rewritten in a pencil at this point, because we know they're not going to stand. But are we not at this point still in an undeclared war of choice with Iran?
1: Mm.
0: So you can't tell me you're going to comply, because compliance is not what you've done at all. You are trying to interfere with the elections. You're going to keep finding ways, which is why we're on the third ruling. You're going to keep pushing until they give you the decision that you want. It's very much like a toddler. You tell the toddler no, and the toddler keeps asking until they wear you down. And so my hope is that the Supreme Court, which has been worn down time and time again, the Supreme Court that has really been giving him everything that he wants, the Supreme Court that has really been compliant and helping him to break the law, that in this particular instance, they will stand tall. But I tell people, don't put your hope in things that are already broken. You need to be clear. What is our strategy if he does find a way to work around it? And that is where, again, the Democratic Party and the party heads are supposed to be doing the work. What is your plan? What is Project 2029 from the blue side? Like, what are we planning to do if he doesn't comply? Because he has shown us that he won't comply.
1: We're going to comply, they say, but we're going to do everything we can. And it's the everything.
0: To push back.
1: Yeah, it's the everything. Yeah.
0: Yeah, but as you said, you know, that's not compliance.
1: Yeah.
0: You know, it's the idea that you tell me to sit down. I tell you, I'm sitting down on the outside, but I'm standing up on the inside. Well, you actually might be complying physically, but you're not complying in your spirit, right?
1: Yeah.
0: Like, you've got to

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11: I mentioned this yesterday. Let me play the audio for you right quick. This is Gavin Newsom talking to Jake Tapper. Take a listen.
12: How does one even make a decision to, like, run for president?
13: I have no experience in this process, so I'm going through it.
12: Do you think if you'd taken on Biden?
13: I would never. First of all, I wouldn't do that. And second, if I did, I would have gotten crushed because I didn't have a why. You don't have a big enough why, then you don't belong there. I'm not screwing anything up anymore, man. I mean, I know what matters in life. You know, I got four kids. It's the only thing that matters to me. They got to be on board. And if that's, forget it. If they're not on board, that's a non-starter. And then you just have to meet the moment. You got to be honest with yourself. Do you represent the zeitgeist of the moment, or are you wasting everybody's time?
12: You're not even the only Californian.
13: No, right. Yeah.
12: You got Ro Khanna,
13: yeah.
12: Kamala.
13: Yeah, I don't know if she runs, but we'll see.
12: I know she's called around.
13: Yeah, but I wouldn't run if she ran.
12: If she runs, you will not?
13: Of course not. Why would I? I wouldn't do that to her. I wouldn't do it to me. Why would I wouldn't do that to you? I wouldn't waste everyone's time. Who needs that?
12: What do you mean? That doesn't even make sense to me.
13: I wouldn't. But first of all, electorally, it's a gift from God for everybody else. They enjoy the hell out of it. Mutual assured destruction. It services no greater good.
12: I mean, you do whatever you want. I don't care. But like,
13: but I know what that means. I know her base of supporters. I know her friends. The Venn diagram on that is just pure crossover. I wouldn't do that to people.

0: they're out fly fishing, acting like this just comes off the cuff, like it's really natural. Right. Gavin's got to stop this, man. This is his problem. You don't get. You're too slick. You are too slick. Even letting that roll out your mouth like it just came out, and Jake's acting surprised. Are you serious? I don't get it. Just stop with the slickness, man. Anyway, your thoughts very quickly. I want to close asking about the Insala conference. I'm sick of Gavin Newsom. Anyway, go ahead.
1: Let's be very clear. I don't believe he's being altruistic. I don't believe he's being helpful. I don't even think he's doing it for her. It is a way of pressuring her to be clear about what she's going to do so he can move from there. I am sorry. If this is your dream, you don't give up your dream because you're being a nice person. He has never, ever struck me as someone who's a nice person. He is as slick. He is an undercurrent. Slick, he is the one who has his agenda every time put on the table. And now all of a sudden, out of the goodness of his heart, he's willing to give up his dream of the presidency. I'm telling you, when people do that, you need to be careful because they are grabbing something with one hand and they're stabbing you in the back with the other.
0: Yep. I got a minute to go. Tell you about the Insala conference.
1: Very, very quickly, Insala is going to be in Norfolk, Virginia. It is our annual conference. We're talking about the 100th anniversary. We're wrapping up Black History Month, and we're getting ready for next year's theme, which is around the power of the Black press. If you're in Norfolk and you want to come hang out, join us next week. Starting on Wednesday, we're going to talk about everything from the 92% to what we do now to the state of Black studies with the fact that so many Black professors are losing their jobs and, of course, what happened with Professor R. Day in Cambridge. So we have a lot to discuss in Norfolk, Virginia next Wednesday to Saturday. Come join us if you can.
0: In 30 seconds, it sounds like a softball. It isn't, though. Why is the Black press so relevant and so necessary right about now?
1: Because we need to make sure that our voices are being heard and the issues are getting to our people. If they kill all the news and they kill all the news sources and they control the narrative, we got to make sure that we have a piece of the narrative or our people will never know the truth. Because that's what sets you free, Tavis Black Church. The truth will set you free and the truth gets printed in the Black press.
0: She is the president of ASALA, the Association for the Study of African American Life and History, on the eve of their annual convention. She's also an award-winning talk show host, my favorite in the city of Baltimore, racial justice scholar. Always delighted to be in conversation with Kay Wise Whitehead. Kay, enjoy the rest of your day. Thanks for your insights.
1: Thank you so much. All right. Anytime, sir.
0: More of Tabby Spotted when we come forward.
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0: Gabby Smiley, glad you're with us in the second hour of our program here today. Yesterday, we stepped into what I call the Elder's Skybox to talk to Dr. Janetta Cole. She was absolutely amazing yesterday. If you missed that conversation with Janetta Cole yesterday, I encourage you to check out the podcast now posted. She, of course, is the legendary, the iconic first African-American woman to be president of Spelman. But it's covered so much ground in her amazing career. And she joined us yesterday on the show. And Janetta Cole still got it. I mean, she was blazing yesterday. So if you missed the conversation with Janetta Cole yesterday, I encourage you will not be disappointed. Check out the podcast now up of our dialogue with Dr. Cole yesterday. So we step into the Elder Skybox again today to talk to our friend and brother Jim Hightower, the legendary talk show host down in Texas. I quote him oftentimes when you hear me say that the only thing you find in the middle of the road is a dead armadillo. That was Jim Hightower years ago, and I've never forgotten that line from all those years ago. You can't be middle of the road. We were just talking about that in hour one with K. Wise Whitehead about Hakeem Jeffries and some of these Democrats who on a number of issues still want to occupy the center, the middle of the road. That is not where one needs to be, especially right about now. Pick a side. Pick a side is my point. And that was Jim Hightower's advice many, many years ago. I never forgot when he said it, and I held on to it for all these years. I invited him on today to talk about this hot Texas Senate race, but more broadly to get his take as a longtime progressive on the march that we are witnessing in real time by these progressives after decades of being in the wilderness. With all that said, I'm honored to welcome Jim Hightower to this program. Jim, how are you, sir?
1: I'm doing great, Tavis, and all the greater because of getting to visit with you.
0: It's my honor to have you on this program. Thank you for those kind words. I meant what I said earlier about having listened to you. I'm at that age now. I just turned 62 a couple of days ago, and I've been at this 35 years. I'm at that age now. My mom teases me about it, but people come on the show all the time, and Mr. Smiley, I grew up listening to you. I grew up watching you. So I'm at that age now where I'm getting that. This is funny. I can say that to Jim Hightower now. I grew up listening to him and watching him, and so I'm thrilled to have him on this program. Let me just start with this, broadly speaking. I've asked this question of other guests. I got 2 minutes now. We got the rest of the hour when we come forward. But in these first 2 minutes, I'm asking you the same question again I've asked of others. We are inside that 8-week sprint from Labor Day to Election Day. How are you feeling?
1: I am feeling just more upbeat than I have been in years about Texas politics. Our party has finally come alive. Down here, as you just indicated, we've had too many corporate centrists, basically, trying to dominate our party, thinking we can fool the people if we just tiptoe around our progressivism rather than recognizing that people themselves are progressive. And if we talk to them in that kind of language, they might respond to us in a more favorable way than they have been in the past, or respond at all. I would point out, first of all, Tavis, that Texas is not a right-wing state. It is not a Republican state. It is a non-voting state, and it has not been voting because the Democratic Party, my party, has been over in the ditch somewhere, trying not to be discovered, rather than recognizing that most people are quite progressive. I think of it in terms of my own father. Who did not, he kept up with politics, but he was not political particularly. He didn't know he had a political philosophy, but he did. And it was expressed to me many times in these words. He said, "Jim, everybody does better when everybody does better." And that is what the Democratic Party is supposed to represent.
0: Yeah.
1: And so that spirit is coming back within the Democratic Party. And so we have it with James Tallarico running for Senate, Gina Hinojosa running for governor. But also, let us not forget, those down-ballot candidates can make such a difference in a campaign. I've been one of those myself, and so I can attest to it. And we have a terrific lineup this year, including Clayton Tucker running for agriculture commissioner, a position that most people wouldn't pay a whole lot of attention to until you realize, wait a minute, if you eat, you are involved in agriculture. And we need to make that political as well as edible.
0: Yep. I love it. He's on a roll already. That is the Jim Hightower that I grew up listening to. He's wise. He drops these one-liners. As we say these days, he's dropping bars. I love his father's edict that everybody does better when everybody does better. It's so simple. But I want to give him some time to unpack this. I want to interrogate this notion that people themselves are progressive. People themselves are progressive. That comment, that line resonated with me. I suspect it did with you as well. I'll let him unpack that and a great deal more. I'm glad to have for the hour, Jim Hightower on Tavis Smiley.
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0: Tavis Smiley, a longtime progressive activist, legendary talk show host, best-selling author, Jim Hightower. So we've stepped into the Elder Skybox to tap into his wisdom in this hour as we are hurtling inexorably toward Election Day on Tuesday, November 3rd. I wanted to check in with him on some national issues, but certainly everybody's watching this Senate race in Texas. I talk to my friends down there all the time, and they are so excited about turning Texas blue. You heard Jim Hightower say a moment ago that Texas is not a Republican state. It's not a red state. It's a non-voting state. I'll let him unpack that as well as we move through this hour. But some quick updates here, a quick update. So you saw the Republican convention, that two-day farce that they had down in Texas not long ago. Since that race, a new poll has come out, since that convention, rather. A new poll has come out about the race in Texas. Interestingly, the survey happened on September the 13th. That was Sunday, so my birthday. They did this survey. And it's good news for James Tallarico. Right now, the latest poll shows him. This is SoCal Strategies poll. SoCal Strategies poll shows Tallarico leading Paxton 50% to 45%. It's a 5-point margin. There had been a 2-point lead by Paxton over Tallarico. It's fascinating. So before the convention, Paxton was leading Tallarico by 2 points in Texas. Post the convention, it flips. Tallarico is now leading Paxton by 5 points. Not sure what Ken Paxton did or said at that convention that made these numbers flip. But at the moment, and obviously it's very, very tight, and these polls are, you know, snapshots in time. We still got weeks to go before Election Day, but it's a very, very tight race. We'll let Jim Hightower unpack a bit more about the tightness of this race in Texas in this hour. But I want to start right now, Jim, where we left off moments ago, and that is with your suggestion that people are themselves a great deal more progressive than we acknowledge or give them credit for. We got time. Unpack that for me.
1: Well, just a little bit. Go back to your childhood. The very first political expression of a child, and maybe at 2 years old, is "That's not fair." Mm-mm. That is a powerful political sentiment, and it's within all of us. And that's what we're seeing today: the unfairness of the billionaires with their data centers invading our communities, the unfairness of the destruction of the voting rights, the voting rights, period, not just the Voting Rights Act, but the voting rights, the unfairness of economic plutocracy, really, and the just a general unfairness that pervades our society, including the election itself, the idea that money can control, and that has happened to Texas back in the just as it did nationally in the 1980s when Tony Coelho, a member of Congress from California, decided that the Democrats didn't need to have all this grassroots stuff. We could just get money from rich people and throw it at television ads, and then we could compete with the Republicans. And we, our people, our powers that be in the Democratic Party here in Texas agreed with that. And so they began to shift from what Ann Richards and myself and Jim Maddox and Gary Morrow and other good, solid Democrats were winning elections by having grassroots, a focus on the grassroots people of our state. And that got abandoned. Instead, they turned to money. And when you turn to money, I can tell you, if you get a corporate check, written on the back of it is the corporate agenda. And they're going to cash that check, not you. and that is what happened to Texas. And so the Democrats quit being Democrats because, well, we don't want to upset those money people. So we will just tone down our message. And by toning down the message, we tone down our public support, our people's support. If we weren't standing for them, why would they stand for us? And so that's what happened. Our solid Democratic constituencies, which were farmers, working class folks, teachers, et cetera, environmentalists, they didn't hear themselves in the Democratic message. So they quit voting. It's not that they turned Republican. We consistently had among the top one or two worst voting records in the country. In the state of Texas, we have the lowest turnout in our country. Ken Paxton, you just mentioned, now running for the U.S. Senate on the Republican ticket. Paxton has got 68% of the Republican primary election that made him their nominee. 68%, boy, that sounds good. He must be very popular. Until you realize that is 3.4%. of the voters of Texas. That's who nominated him. That's his basic support. 3.4%. Can we not get 3.5%? Well, maybe if we began to organize and mobilize and strategize and do something a little stronger than we had been doing. And that's the good news in Texas. That's what has changed this cycle of election over previous ones, is that our Democratic Party, with a new party chair, a dynamic bunch of candidates running for statewide office and local office as well. We used to have 50 counties in our state that had no Democratic Party chair in them, much less a Democratic committee. We had state legislative district after district that had no Democratic contender in it. So we weren't even running. But this year, we do. We have candidates, good candidates, in all of those districts. We have a vibrant party building in every county in the state. You have to have the infrastructure. It's not just, handsome candidates like myself or smart and sassy people that make the difference. It is grassroots, fundamentally. And if you abandon the grassroots, then there's no one to appeal to.
0: Yeah. Let me ask you this. You said a few things, and I want to go back to you right quick. You're on a roll, and that's what he does every day, and I love it. I just got to keep up with him. Let me start with this, the money. No naivete here, but my sense is, even though we've seen efforts, I think of McCain, Feingold, other efforts we've seen over the years, but my sense is that at this point, that horse has left the barn, and I can't imagine how we get money out of our politics. Citizens United, I could do this all day long, as you could, Jim Hightower. But that trade-off that Democrats made to get access to that money, there's no 180 on this. I mean, the Democratic Party is so broke now, as you know, the National Democratic Party is so broke, they've been borrowing money. So I can't imagine, even though your indictment about the money in our politics is spot on, can you imagine any way to get money out of our politics at this point?
1: Yes, I can, which is to go to the people with it. It is the most popular polling issue in America and has been for some time, to get corporate money out of politics. Mm-hmm. It's up at the 90% level, including like 75% of Republicans want to get this corporate money out of our system. So we have the base of support, but we have to have a politics that goes out there and collects that base. And that means running on it again. And our party nationally has quit running on that issue. So we've abandoned one of the very best issues we have, an issue of just abject plutocracy mm-hmm. over democracy, mm-hmm. Money over people. Mm. And that is what's beginning to change. That's why Tallarico is up there at running, our Democratic candidate for U.S. Senate. He has raised a ton of money, mm-hmm. outraised Paxton himself, because he's getting small dollar donations from people who are mad as hell about money and politics and how government serves money, not people.
0: Yeah.
1: And you Clayton Tucker running for agriculture commissioner, he's got a theme that says to beat money power, you have to have people power. You mm-hmm. have to organize people against organized money.
0: Yeah.
1: And that is a winning topic, and candidates after candidate this time around the country
0: yeah.
1: are beginning to grasp that and make hay with it.
0: Let me ask you this. The other thing you said, I want to come back to it again. You're saying so much is just jumping out at me. I want to come back to this notion of fundamental fairness. I find myself time and time again over the course of my career, Jim, on any number of issues, making the point that it's ultimately about fundamental fairness. I mean, pick the issue, and my moral stance on so many of these issues is that it's ultimately about what I term fundamental fairness. And I loved your suggestion that one of the first things that comes out of our mouths as kids, I don't know where we get this, but when you said it, I smiled. I'm sure every parent listening to this program right now smiled. We've all heard kids say, that's not fair. That's not fair. I don't even know where that comes from, but we've all heard babies say that line. Yeah. That's not fair. Here's my question, so I'm glad you used that. I'm wondering whether or not in this moment, you believe that everyday people in this country care about fundamental fairness. And before you ask, here's my point. I think that we've become more nativist for a lot of reasons. People are turning inward. They're lashing outward. I'm not sure that we actually believe in meritocracy anymore. We see Donald Trump in the big grift. We see him not playing the game by any set of rules that speaks to any kind of fairness. We see the Supreme Court putting its thumb on the scale in favor of Donald Trump too often. We see a Congress that's doing nothing. They're letting Donald Trump run roughshod. I don't see it. In the legislative branch, the executive branch, or the judicial branch, I don't see any semblance of fairness. Tell me whether or not you believe that everyday people in this nation still believe in the notion, never mind what we say as a two-year-old, as adults, do we believe in fundamental fairness?
1: Yes, we do. And in every case that you mentioned there, Trump being a sleaze, Congress not taking any action, the Supreme Court being a corporate subsidiary, et cetera, their popularity has declined in direct proportion to their abandonment of those values of fairness.
0: Mm-hmm.
1: That still is within the people.
0: Mm-hmm.
1: We don't appeal to it. We've not had, for the most part, not had a politics nationwide that appeals to that fairness issue. But again, I think that it is so fundamental that it is the core to reestablishing a people's democracy in our country, is just to focus on that fundamental issue of fairness. Back to my upbringing, in a little town of Denison, Texas. My parents taught egalitarianism. They didn't know what that word was. probably couldn't spell it, you know. But they understood it. And as what they said to me was, nobody is better than you, and you're not any better than anybody else. Mm. Again, those are powerful moral sentiments that are deeply imbued, I think, in the human experience. And you see it yet as people rebel against the privatization of our schools, as people rebel against the monopolization of our food economy, our energy economy, mm-hmm. any basic economy you want to talk about, controlled by a handful of billionaires. You see it in the public disgust with Elon Musk and Peter Thiel and Jeff Bezos and these sort of billionaires who seem to think that because they've got money that they've got brains and that they can just run things. But you can't run over the American people.
0: Yeah.
1: You know, Lincoln said that you can fool some of the people all the time, all the people some of the time, but not all the people all the time. Yeah. And I think those people are on the move. And again, if we have a politics that appeals to, we're going to be a unified country that believes in egalitarianism, yeah. that believes in fairness, it believes in economic justice, social justice, then people they won't respond to those words,
0: yeah.
1: but they will respond to the reality that you put forward. Here's what we mean by that.
0: I hear it. I hear it. Jim Hightower, still on fire. All these decades later, as I said earlier, in case you've just tuned in, people tell me all the time, I grew up listening to you, I grew up watching you, and I can say that about Jim Hightower, and now you see where I got it from. So much of the way I approach these issues, I learned from Jim Hightower. He just speaks plain. I call it KISMIP, KISMIP. Keep it simple, make it plain. KISMIP, keep it simple, make it plain. I love his parents' edict that everybody does better when everybody does better. There's a reason why he is the legendary Jim Hightower. You see why I want him on this program. I hope when I achieve his age, my mind is still as sharp as his is and still on point the way he is. I am honored to have another half hour with Jim Hightower when we come forward on Tavis Smiley.
11: This is getting good.
5: Yeah, man.
11: Tavis Smiley. Tavis Smiley continues when we come forward. Forward. Forward.
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0: You are indeed, and this is what I call wisdom speaking. Wisdom speaking. I am honored to be in conversation with the legendary, the iconic talk show host, Jim Hightower, New York Times bestselling author, syndicated columnist, has his own Substack called the Hightower Lowdown that I encourage you to sign up for. The Hightower Lowdown on Substack by Jim Hightower. He's still dropping bars as often as he can. And again, I'm just thrilled to have him on this program for the hour. In case you missed the first half hour, you missed a good one. I love this homespun wisdom that he's sharing with us. Check out the podcast posted later tonight of this conversation with Jim Hightower. If you missed the first half hour, thankfully a few more minutes to go in this dialogue. But the podcast posted later this evening of the entire conversation. If you missed any of the brilliance of Jim Hightower in this first half hour, I want to play a clip for you. Jim and I were talking a little bit ago about the Republican convention, the midterm convention. First time in 50 plus years that somebody did one of these in the midterms. And we saw it was in Texas, of course, in Dallas. James Tallarico running for Senate in Texas as a Democrat against Ken Paxton. came out of that convention. He didn't go to the convention, but post the convention, Tyler Rico got a bump. Typically, the guy featured at the convention gets a bump. Didn't work that way. Paxson did not get a bump. Post the convention, the poll indicates that Tyler Rico is now leading Paxton in Texas by 5 points. If you were listening earlier, you heard Jim Hightower say that Texas is not a red state, not a Republican state. It's a non-voting state. And when you break down the numbers, as he did so brilliantly earlier, you'll see that Texas really is a non-voting state. I was thinking when Jim was making that point that if we did the data on every state, we may find out that most of these 50 states are not blue or red. They're all non-voting states. It ain't just Texas. I Jim is onto something. We should stop this red and blue nonsense, even the purple nonsense, and just call them non-voting states. I think Jim Hightower, once again, is giving us something to think about. But Tyler Rico gets a bump. Out of their convention, he goes up. He's up by 5 points right now. So all of my friends in Texas are excited about the chance for Texas to turn blue this time around. We will see if Tyler Rico can pull that off. But back to that convention, I want you to listen very carefully. I'm just setting this up now. There was a heckler at this convention when Ted Cruz was speaking. And maybe a heckler is the wrong word, because sometimes we said in the black church, you got your amen corner. So I'm not sure he's a heckler as much as he is an amen corner for Ted Cruz, who did nothing to chin check this guy, to stop this guy from what he was saying repeatedly while Ted Cruz was speaking. Cruz heard it loud and clear. You can hear it on the tape. And at no point did Ted Cruz stop to correct him. But listen to Ted Cruz and just listen very carefully. You're going to hear it two or three times and see if you can't pick it out for yourself. Give it to me, Miles Lowe.
2: When Mondami says he wants to seize the means of production, he means it. When Abdul al-Sayed says he has a, quote, obligation to comply with Sharia law, he means it. And when James Tallarico says he wants to dismantle capitalism, he means it.
0: Have Miles play it one more again. I want you to hear it, and I'll tell you exactly what you should have heard. Every time he calls out the name of Mondami, he calls out the name of Abdul al-Sayed, then he calls out the name of James Tallarico. There's a guy standing not too far from Ted Cruz who yells out, "He should be shot, Mondami. Abdul al-Sayed, he should be shot, James Tallarico. He should be shot." Now listen again, see if you hear it.
2: When Mondami says he wants to seize the means of production, he means it. When Abdul al-Sayed says he has a, quote, obligation to comply with Sharia law, he means it. And when James Tallarico says he wants to dismantle capitalism, he means it.
0: I'm going back, Jim Hightower, to all of the pronouncements made after the death, the murder of Charlie Kirk. And now on national television at a Republican convention, you have someone yelling three times, no less, "He should be shot. He should be shot. He should be shot." And ain't nobody said nothing about it, Jim Hightower.
1: Right. Yes, that is the silence is the evil. And that's all about Trump. Almost no Republican will stand up and say Trump is just full of it, and he is espousing hatred. He is espousing misogyny. He is espousing racism. He is espousing xenophobia. He is espousing everything that America is against. Everything that America stands for is being rejected by Ted Cruz and Ken Paxton and Donald Trump and et cetera. You know, I heard on TV recently, Tavis, some Republican saying about Ted Cruz said, "Well, you know, sometimes Ted is his own worst enemy." And I said, "Not while I'm alive, he's not." we have to take on these people. We can't just progressives. We can't just say, "Oh well, they're just talking." No, they're not. They're spewing a doctrine of hatred and of violence. Really, as you just portrayed in that amazing work of audio technology there that you pulled off is very, very telling. And again, you know, I keep coming back to the positive side of it. That is not America.
0: Yep.
1: That's what gets portrayed most. Yeah. But that is not who we are.
0: Not who we are. Yeah. You see why I love Jim Hightower. I mean, he said. He had his worn, he had his own worst enemy as long as I'm living. I love Jim Hightower. All right, and that's why I invited him on this program for an hour. Let me circle back, Jim, to something else you said earlier. And actually, I opined on it myself. I thought about what you said during the break. And based on your analysis and based on your framing, Texas ain't the only non-voting state. So why are we stuck on this red, blue, sometimes purple narrative when the truth is that all of these states are non-voting states?
1: Yes, yes. Well, the media, the political consultants, they're the ones who drew this red blue color map.
0: Yep.
1: On us, and it is not true. It has never been true. And I've got a great story of in my campaigning days of going into an area with people who were supposedly right wing. And being able to talk to them, and we have candidates today doing it. Tallarico is doing it. Clayton Tucker is doing it. Gina Hinojosa is doing it. Going into areas that have been for people have been told you're right wing, and they're saying, wait a minute, we like what this person is saying. Mm-hmm. Can we talk about that? Mm. And so we just have to keep saying it, but that requires Tavis that we go back to grassroots people politics again.
0: Yeah.
1: To where we're talking to the people. We're not talking through consultants and PR people.
0: That's it.
1: You know, I come to you today. I'm sitting in my kitchen in Austin, Texas, but I live on the south side of Austin, and we're a little more irreverent over here. We're just a little more spunky. And in fact, our slogan over here is we're all here because we're not all there.
0: I love Austin, and I'm glad to know that you are in that part of town. Matter of fact, Austin is my favorite city in Texas. I didn't realize that until like 25, 30 years ago. I started going to the Texas Book Festival, one of the best book festivals in the country. I've been honored to have been invited to speak there a number of times over the course of the 24, 25 books I've written. I've been to the Texas Book Festival for years. Has been in Austin, the state capital. And I remember the first time I went there, I wanted to know, where did Barbara Jordan sit? That's what I wanted to know. In what seat did Barbara Jordan sit? Before she went to Congress, of course. I wanted to find that out. But I've been to Austin a number of times over the years, and I like Austin. It's my favorite city in Texas. I didn't know that's where Jim was today, but I'm glad to know that he's there. When we come forward, we've been talking about Texas and, of course, a lot of national issues, and I don't want to color this any more than this. I want to give Jim all the canvas he needs to paint. I am curious, given all the years he's been out here espousing these progressive POVs, these progressive points of view, what he makes of the march that progressives are on right now across the country, call them progressives, call them DSA. What's Jim Hightower think of this march by progressives right about now? And I'm also curious to get his take more broadly about how he sees America at 250. He's been on the front lines as a progressive fighter for a long time. But here we are, 250 years in. What's Jim Hightower make of this moment in this republic? 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
0: Tavis Smiley and Jim Hightower. Jim Hightower, you've been out here a long time on the front lines of this fight as a unapologetic progressive. What's your read of, as I would term it, this progressive march literally all across country?
1: Well, it's the most encouraging thing I've seen in a long, long time. And it is happening for real reasons. Because the powers that be are running roughshod over the powers that ought to be. Mm-hmm. And people are catching on to that. And so they're beginning to rebel. And not just liberals, not just progressives or populists like me, but just workaday people are saying, as we started our conversation, Tavis, that's not fair. Mm-hmm. This ain't right. This is not America. And so we've been battling for years. We win fights. Again, you know, I was elected in the 1980s with two terms as Texas Agriculture Commissioner, elected with Ann Richards running for Treasurer, Maddox running for Attorney General, Gary Morrow running for Land Commissioner. We ran a unified campaign because we could then go to people and say, it's not just about electing poor old Hightower here, but it's about electing a government. We can make change. And that is what's missing in our politics, is people believing that change can actually happen. Because as you indicated so rightly early on, Congress doesn't do anything. Mm-hmm. The Supreme Court just follows the corporate agenda. And the White House, of course, is the mess that it's in. So we have to have results coming from our work. And that means a long-term view of politics. You know, I ran for office first time and I lost. I came very close, but I lost. Mm-hmm. But I was able to turn because even a losing campaign creates energy. Mm-hmm. It creates new people. Mm-hmm. It creates talent. Mm-hmm. And you can apply that then to the next campaign, not just for one individual, but many, many others. So, yeah. Willie Nelson put it to me once. He said, Hightower, the early bird might get the worm, but it's the second mouse that gets the cheese.
0: You can't fade Jim Hightower. You cannot fade Jim Hightower. Coming with wisdom of his own, wisdom from his parents, wisdom from Willie Nelson. Love me some Jim Hightower. We'll close this conversation when we come forward with his thoughts on America at 2:50. 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
24: And you don't have to go back either. Forward ever. Backward never. More of Tavis Smiley when we come forward. Forward. 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
13: Freedom is an endless meeting, so let's get back to it with Tavis Smiley.
0: I've got 3 minutes left in this hour, which I have enjoyed immensely, stepping into the Elders Skybox. Again, yesterday, Johnetta Cole was here, former president of Spelman. Check out the podcast if you missed that brilliant conversation yesterday. And if you missed any of this dialogue with Jim Hightower, there's so much richness in this thing, man. You'll want to hear it again if you heard it once. And if you didn't hear it, check out the podcast posted tonight. You will not be disappointed in this conversation with Jim Hightower. As they say in Washington, I want to yield the balance of my time to the gentleman from Texas. I've got 3 minutes left. It's all yours, Jim Hightower. 3 minutes. Talk to me about America at 250 as you see it, my friend.
1: I think America is healthy in a fundamental way. It's very active right now. There are all kinds of great groups out there that are making fundamental changes that are progressive and inclusive, and all the bad words we're not supposed to say again, diversity and equity. And I mean, what's wrong with diversity? What's wrong with equity? What are they talking about? And I think more and more people are asking that, and we need to have

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1: Those are old time American themes, and we have fought them, and we have won again and again. Let us not forget that we have won this battle before.
2: We say
1: it's around, in front of us, but we've got to do it again.
2: There you go, Jim. We say around here all the time: when we fight, we win. When we fight, we win. And you can't win it if you ain't in it. America needs more of Jim Hightower. I declare it. I have enjoyed. I hadn't talked to Jim in a long time. I knew it'd be a great hour. I didn't know how great it would actually be, but he still got it. And I am pleased that he put me on his schedule for a full hour today. How blessed are we to have heard the insights of this longtime unapologetic progressive Jim Hightower, who's feeding himself these days, and I am mad at him about this march that progressives are on. And I close with what his parents said to him many, many years ago: everybody does better when everybody does better. Jim Hightower, thank you, my friend.
1: Thank you, Tavis.
2: 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More of Tavis Smiley when we come forward.
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0: I'm Tavis Smiley. That's the Brothers Johnson. Glad to have you with us in this third and final hour of our program today. Pretty good show so far. KY's Whitehead in the first hour. Jim Hightower on fire. He's in his 80s now, man. That cat was on fire in that second hour. Here we are in this third and final hour. I love stepping into the elder skybox as often as we can. That wisdom. I've been asked many times in my career over 35 years who I enjoy talking to the most, and I tell you all the time that I enjoy talking to, in no particular order, artists and elders. And if they're an elder artist, that's even better. I love talking to artists because artists, I believe, are the gatekeepers of truth. So I love, love, love talking to artists, all kinds of artists, music artists, all kinds of artists. But I also love talking to elders. I consider it one of the great joys of my life to have been able to spend as much time as I could with my big mama, who you hear me quote oftentimes, Daisy Mae Robinson, big mama to me. Loved hearing her stories. She was uneducated and yet so wise. And I fell in love with her wisdom all those years ago. Her great storytelling, and it made me fall in love with older people. And so over the course of my career, I've never shied away from talking to elders because there's so much wisdom to share, particularly in a moment such as this. And so I thank Jim Hightower for the time he gave us today on this program. In this hour, our final hour, two more conversations on the B-side. Soul musician, actor, and singer Martin Luther McCoy on his new project, Welcome Back Love, after a 14-year hiatus. But we commenced this third and final hour in conversation with Penn State professor Errol Henderson, international relations professor, to be more exact. We've been having a number of conversations this week, as we should, trying to frame or reframe, if you will, 25 years after 9/11. I want to ask one question here to get us started with Professor Henderson. I've only got 2 minutes right now, Professor, for you to wrestle with this, but we'll continue when we come forward. I've obviously followed your work and seen your writings, and I want to put this in a Malcolm X frame if I can. What would you say the temperature is right about now in this climate of hate 25 years later?
1: The temperature? Oh, my goodness. Well, I'm a international relations specialist, not a meteorologist, but if I spoke to the temperature, well, it's clearly hot. It's hot and getting hotter. But Malcolm was even in a hotter spot because he said it directly after President Kennedy was assassinated. See, but Malcolm's chicken coming home to roost was applicable then, and it's applicable now. But for Kennedy especially, I mean, Kennedy had been, and the administration had been implicated in the overthrow and assassination of other leaders in the Dominican Republic, Trujillo, and in Iraq, Qasim, and especially in Vietnam with Diem. So Malcolm wasn't just, talking glibly, but he was making a point that now those chickens had come home to roost. We call that international, we call that blowback. Mm-hmm. Blowback. And we have a recent example, and maybe we can go into it further when we come back, is the Reagan-era support of the Mujahideen in Afghanistan. Mm-hmm. And that Mujahideen would ultimately become the base in Arabic is Al-Qaeda. So those chickens come home to roost as well.
0: Yeah.
1: But you just think of it, Brother Tavis. Oh, go ahead, Brother Tavis.
0: No. Finish your point.
1: Yeah, I was saying, just think of it, Brother Tavis. If you fund the rebels to engage the Soviet Union, the second superpower, armed them with Stinger missiles, among other things, to take out Soviet Hind helicopters that was decimating the rebels. Then they succeed in fighting against the Soviet Union from 1980 to 1988, and ultimately the Soviet Union withdraws to the. And this is a big has huge implications for the end of the Cold War. Well, just think about it. Now those rebels that have defeated one superpower, well, maybe they start getting the sense that maybe we can defeat the other. The United States. Mm. And this becomes the basis for what will become Al-Qaeda.
0: I see you. To Malcolm's phrase, the chickens are coming home to roost, he said a moment ago it was applicable when Malcolm said it, but also applicable 25 years ago at 9/11 and applicable even now. So you know my obvious question. It is applicable now. How? That's the question when we come forward for Errol Henderson on Tavis Smiley.
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11: He does indeed with Penn State International Relations Professor Errol Henderson. Invited him on because we've had a number of voices this week giving their own reflections and perspectives on 9/11, 25 years later. My way is not to commemorate one day and move on. I believe these anniversaries are an opportunity, if we accept it, an invitation, frankly, for us to sit with this for a minute and to try to figure out what we've learned and not learned, where we are and where we're headed, all kinds of Socratic questions, if you will, that we ought to be wrestling with 25 years later. And so I've invited a number of voices on this program this week to help us do just that. Enter Professor Errol Henderson again of Penn State. Let me start with this. I'll get to the Malcolm comment about the chickens coming home to roost, which you suggested earlier was applicable then 25 years ago and is applicable now. Put a pin in that. I promise I'll come back to that. But I was thinking during that break about, to your earlier point, the trouble, of course, that we all know Brother Malcolm got into when he made that comment all those years ago. Clearly, Bill Maher is no Malcolm X, but Bill Maher got into trouble and lost his show, Politically Incorrect, on ABC at the time. He's been on HBO for years now. Bill Maher got into trouble making some commentary after 9/11, as I recall, and there were others who got themselves in some trouble. Here's why I come back to that 25 years later to ask you, what price did we ultimately pay, or do we pay, in moments where we have a sort of inability to speak the truth in real time, if that makes sense to you as a question?
12: Yeah, and I caught the poetry of that as well, Brother Tavis. You referred to Bill Maher in your last point. You mentioned in real time.
11: Yeah.
12: I think that's the name of his show now.
11: Yeah.
12: But Brother Tavis, well, the biggest is the obvious one, is the longest war in American history.
11: Mm-hmm.
12: That is the U.S.-Afghan War. So, and we have these folks walking around here. We still talk about PTSD from the Vietnam War era, and we should. But we have a generation that fought there and still suffer repercussions from that, but that's often not addressed. So it's the war itself, the longest war in American history. Think about that. That was the result of this, of the Taliban refusing to allow the U.S., refusing to turn over Osama bin Laden to the U.S., mm-hmm. and which precipitate the war beginning in 2001. And it doesn't end until 2021. Mm-hmm. I think that's worth reflecting on longer than I think many commentators do. See? So that's the impact. It's huge. But Brother Tavis, sometimes when you're living through it, mm-hmm. it may not appreciate its the magnitude of it at the time. Just like we appreciate the magnitude of Vietnam often afterwards. And then they have the discussion of the memorial,
0: yeah.
12: because it was the so-called war that folks wanted to forget, often forgetting that right before Vietnam, the Korean War, also 50,000 Americans killed in action, roughly, was the war that folks wanted to forget, you yeah. see? So yeah. we're in the minute of the Afghan War, yeah. and this is out of the same generation, though, of the Afghan War comes movements, broad movements that become international, like Black Lives Matter. Mm-hmm. I mean, the magnitude of these things, and this is what I think of, Brother Tavis, when people look about, especially look on youth, is what this generation has done. Are you missing? Are you the fish who can't appreciate what water is? Mm. This generation has fought the longest war in American history and then faced a pandemic unparalleled since the Spanish flu pandemic in 1918. And still fashion a movement, Black Lives Matter, that went international in scope. It was Black Lives Matter in Nigeria. Mm-hmm. You see what I'm saying? And Europe as well. So it's that. That's the blowback that we suffered the most.
0: Yeah.
12: And remember, Brother Tass, I'm sure you do, the rationalization, the authorization of for war for Afghanistan is the same authorization that was used by Bush in 2003 to prosecute an illegal war in Iraq. And the Obama administration in 2011 against Libya.
0: That's right.
12: Way up to today. That authorization is still being used.
0: Yeah.
12: So I think that's something worth studying. I'm sure I'm biased since I study international relations and war. But I don't think I'm going too much. I don't think it's inaccurate to ask for reflections on those types of things. Just as we reflect on the victims on 9/11.
0: But not at all.
12: The context of it.
0: Yes, sir. Not at all. And I appreciate the context. Let me ask you this. Then I'm working my way back to Malcolm. Trust me, I'm going back to the brother minister in a second here.
12: Yes, sir.
0: But let me ask you this. What then? None of us has a crystal ball, but history does teach us lessons, and you are obviously an expert at that. So I asked you a moment ago, what price we pay when we have this inability, choose not, maybe a better way to put it, we choose not to speak the truth in real time. So here we are in this situation with Iran, and nobody wants to tell the truth. Congress is letting Donald Trump run amok. Nobody wants to speak the truth about this situation in real time. You introduced the phrase blowback to this conversation. So down the road, can you give us a sense of the kind of blowback we're going to get for this one, not being able to tell the truth in real time?
12: Yeah, I have to be real careful. I try to stay in my lane. I'm not a historian. I'm a political scientist.
0: Yep.
12: So often historians look for unique events. Social scientists, we look for patterns.
0: Mm-hmm.
12: And I think what you just said represents, again, some of the rationale, the blowback. You can justify Iran in the context of having justified already, he's saying it, the longest war in American history. Now, the time is, if you can use it to justify the longest war in American history across a generation, 20 years, you can use it for almost anything.
0: That's right.
12: Okay?
0: Yep.
12: Now, with respect to forecasting this, you see a greater, I think the immediate ones, and I don't want to proclaim more than I can demonstrate, so I'm not a forecast in that sense.
0: Mm-hmm.
12: But you see it already, the strategic use of water and waterways and access to waterways. We call this asymmetric warfare, what the Iranians are doing with respect to the Strait of Hormuz, and also what their allies, the Houthis, are doing in the Red Sea. So you see the leveraging of relatively weaker states, weaker in respect to military capabilities, to leverage against much stronger states And I think the repercussion, a repercussion of that, is the proliferation of the weaker states' use of waterways. You have a serious concern with the Grand Dam in Ethiopia with respect to the waters of the Nile River. And the conflict in Ethiopia, which I say has incurred more deaths than Gaza and the Ukraine put together. Mm. But this is not often we don't see that at the front of our media. So, but this can precipitate a war between Egypt and Ethiopia. And the Egyptians have already said that. They said this all the way back to Boutros Ghali, that attempts to obstruct the Nile River flow would lead to war between our states, Egypt and Ethiopia. Well, this is all going now. You can look at strategic waterways, the Straits of Malacca. You can look at strategic waterways throughout the world. And what it is a signal to relatively weaker states that they can leverage even against superpowers. And it's not that they didn't know that already. I want to be clear here. But again, what you said before, demonstrating this in real time, mm-hmm. and observing that, you see? And I think that's one of the immediate repercussions of this. Even if you didn't have Trump and his idiotic war plan, his Pete Hegseth, simply ignorance of logistics, yep. and so that exacerbates it. And of course, the use of drone warfare even more so leverages states that are relatively weaker. So you see a phenomenon, you see a transformation of war fighting, and transformations of war fighting often, since Vietnam especially, see privileged lesser powers. Which suggests what, Brother Tavis? You got to bring these people to the table. Mm-hmm. You just can't have these restrictive, exclusive enterprises taken on by the most powerful states to determine the fate of the world. There are over 200 countries in the world.
0: Oh, yeah.
12: So now if they can leverage their military power and even their own territorial assets, including water, that's why I focused on water, then they should be at the table so that we can have effective foreign policies, yeah. that reflect a truthful estimation of exactly what we're being faced with.
0: Let me circle back to where we began this conversation. I got 4 minutes to go, so I'm going to let him do his thing here. But we established almost 25 minutes ago, he established at least, that Malcolm X's, the brother minister's comments about the chickens coming home to roost, it was applicable then. It was applicable 25 years ago. Some folk got in trouble for saying that 25 years ago. But more to the point, Professor Henderson says it is applicable now. So tell me the ways in which in real time, there's that phrase again, right now, Malcolm's edict that the chickens are coming home to roost is applicable.
12: I want you to see it, if I may, to see it this way.
0: Okay.
12: And to talk about it through Malcolm. The irony of Malcolm's statement and its applicability at the time was that Malcolm also failed to see his own chickens coming home to roost.
0: Mm.
12: That is, the five members of the Nation of Islam who trained would then turn their weapons against Minister Malcolm. Not the so-called white devils, that's how they term white people, but on Minister Malcolm and would assassinate him. So this was one of the ironies. Malcolm was casting abroad for alliances. And as you read his travel diaries that were edited by his daughter Ilyasha, Brother Herb Boyd, Hakim Adabuti, you see, as Malcolm's going across Africa, he starts to realize that many of the folks that are supporting him, they're not supporting Malcolm as much as they're just opposed to the U.S.'s policy.
0: Mm-hmm.
12: And I argue that if Malcolm could have just come home, if he could have seen Watts, the Watts revolt, that's why it's so historic what you're doing there in Limerick Park. If Malcolm could have seen Watts, he would have stopped looking internationally for allies and turned his focus more specifically here and built here.
0: Mm-hmm.
12: Because the idea of taking the U.S. to the U.N., that had already been done. W.B. Du Bois and appeal to the world in 1947. This had been done. Malcolm, and also the U.S. Dominates the U.N. When Malcolm says things like we'll have 800 million Chinese come to our aid, The People's Republic didn't have the seat, the China seat in the UN at that time. Taiwan, the U.S. ally, held the seat. But Malcolm is still trying to make international relations analysis. And I want to say this to you, Tavis, if I can, quickly. Remember, the first two PhDs in political science, the black PhDs in political science in the United States, Ralph Bunche and Merz Tate, they mm-hmm. both studied international relations. But often I find today scholars make international relations a fetish. Malcolm wasn't an internationalist. He was a black nationalist But he was applying his Black master's thesis to international relations. What does that suggest, Brother Tavis, for today? When we study international relations, we should study Malcolm, like in my courses, okay? Mm-hmm. So what Malcolm is doing, casting abroad, but he didn't, the key was not international. It was developing right here and his thesis on a cultural revolution that could lead to a political revolution in the United States. Malcolm was best when he applied himself to the U.S., but if he could only see Watts. Remember, shortly after the Voting Rights Act, you had the Watts revolt, the largest revolt since Detroit in 1943.
0: Yep.
12: And Watts in 65. If Malcolm could have seen that, how important L.A. was to him, he would have been focused more on developing right here. It's not in opposition to the international. I want to be clear about that.
0: Right.
12: I teach international relations, okay? But it's for his thesis, the how he related cultural revolution to political revolution. Oh, that was so necessary for the Black Power movement, and we lost that. And the repercussions are still felt today because we don't teach this in our classes today. That's something we can do right now.
0: I got a tight 30 seconds here. Is it fair to say that the chickens are still coming home to roost 2026 and beyond?
12: Oh, they're roosting and having barbecues, Brother Patrick. Yes, they're coming home to roost in all types of forms. The 7/7 attacks in London were terrorist attacks. These were the repercussions of those policies. Of course, in the U.S., we've had terrorist attacks. And what we don't see is the ones that were averted. Yes, definitely. Yeah. They're still coming home to roost. Yes, Brother.
0: He has a book called The Revolution Will Not Be Theorized. Love that title. The Revolution Will Not Be Theorized. Cultural Revolution in the Black Power Era. His name is Errol A. Henderson, Professor, International Relations at Penn State. Professor, thanks for your insights. Good to have you on, sir. Enjoy the rest of your day.
12: Thank you, Brother Tavis. You're a blessing, brother. You're a blessing to us.
0: As are you. Thank you for saying that. More of Tavis Smiley when we come forward.
7: In a world full of noise, one voice cuts through. 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This is the show people talk about, the one your coworkers quote, the one that gets under your skin in the best way. Tavis Smiley, nationally syndicated, unapologetically progressive, unapologetically real.
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0: So you know, the first time I heard that, my mind went immediately to Isabel Wilkerson, The Warmth of Other Suns. They called him Cisco at Morehouse. At the house, he was Cisco. Because you can't go to Morehouse with a name like Martin Luther McCoy and not be teased all the way through. So they called him Cisco at Morehouse. But so if you know him as Cisco at Morehouse, yeah, this is him. This is Martin Luther McCoy, and I love this track, Warmth of Other Suns. Tell me about this track, bro.
1: Man, you know, my manager, Jeff Austin, who also went to Morehouse, he called me up one day and was talking about Isabella Wilkerson's work and The Warmth of Other Suns. And I was like, what? He said, The Warmth of Other Suns. Have you read it? And I was like, nah. I said, hold up. Let me call you right back. Because that title alone wrote this song. I just imagine, well, what is it like if we have an ecosystem for ourselves that sustains us? Mm-hmm. Let it be financial, let it be digestive things, that nutrition, mental nutrition, physical nutrition. And then I was like, well, the reason, one of the main reasons why we don't have that is the opposition that's always on our neck every opportunity they get.
0: Yeah.
1: So let me write something that's aimed at the possibility.
0: Yeah.
1: Of it, because we cannot be fearful of owning and being responsible for all of our business. It seemed like fear of, or the intimidation of, or the opposition was just always going to ultimately win. So why try? It seemed like a defeatist attitude came at some point in time in black economics, in culture, in progress. Even if we're going to have some of the members of the community that's going to be on the corner, pants sagging with all of the thuggery, they're still in the family. And we can't discard them, but we still have to also create opportunity for when they come around. So I exist as a bridge artist for when they come around. And the music is waiting on you for when you decide to take a listen to it.
0: I like that, a bridge artist.
1: Yeah.
0: I love that, man. Let me just ask you this. And I say this with some sense of humor, but also with a great deal of respect. So why did you go to Morehouse if you knew this is what you were going to do?
1: You
0: ain't got to go to Morehouse to do this, man.
1: You don't. And it's a cold set of circumstances.
0: And Morehouse ain't cheap.
1: Man, speak on it. And neither was, you know, them long hours working to help pay for some of that tuition. But, you know, my parents definitely took care of business.
0: Yeah.
1: My aunt, when I was a child, she was like, hey, when you get out of high school, what you going to do? I said, you know, I don't know. I'm going to figure it out. Get a job. She's like, no, I want you to go to college. And I was like, okay, well, I'm going to go to college. So I'm at 5 years old. Every time I would see her, Aunt Barbara, she's like, hey, Marty, what you going to do when you get out of high school? I'm going to go to college. Mm-hmm. So it was like working a twist on me to acknowledge it, a mantra.
0: Yeah.
1: And my older brother went to Morehouse 10 years prior. So I was in Atlanta in the 70s, in 79, 80, 81. I was out there. I was in the mud with him. Mm-hmm. And I was familiar with a whole new environment that was all black.
0: Mm-hmm.
1: And it just ran and operated very normally. So I'm having some intel that the rest of my brothers and sisters in the Bay Area did not have. I was also blessed to go to Europe when I was a child, so I'm just seeing the world from different places and different perches, you know what I mean?
0: Yeah.
1: So I was really owning up to and acknowledging something that she made me promise over and over again. So in my mind, it was like, well, I'm going to go to college.
0: Mm-hmm.
1: But now my friends and my allies, we had started music business companies. We started producing music and writing for other people back in high school.
0: Mm-hmm.
1: And I was going to go forward with being the artist. However, this thing about college came up.
0: Yeah.
1: So I said, I'm going to do both if I can. So I'm going to write when I come back and forth between going to school for the other people that we were working with, and I'm going to continue to move forward with school.
0: Yeah.
1: So it made a strong division in me, because I had to now pick up on entertainment law, cinematography, radio, TV, and film, mass media art stuff.
0: Sure.
1: And then as soon as I had somebody would send me the demo, or I got a Christmas break or, you know, summer break, I would go back home and get back in the studio when I wasn't working over at Kaiser.
0: Mm. Tell me, remind me what the music scene was like. Cisco, of course, the nickname at Morehouse, because he's from San Francisco.
1: Mm-hmm.
0: What was the music scene like in the Bay Area then when you were in high school?
1: Well, we've always had, you know, legends in the game, Tommy and Denny.
0: Yep.
1: And they had been, you know, cranking out a lot of hits. In Vogue, we always had the Tonys.
0: Mm-hmm.
1: We always had the urban rap scene, Too Short, E-40 and whatnot.
0: That's right.
1: We had a gang of young artists that were doing R&B and soul music. However, my path involved as guitar, because it's more of a singer-songwriter soul versus the trend, and I was not really with the trend, because the trend was also very pimp game heavy, very macadocious. It wasn't about transparency, it wasn't about vulnerability.
0: Yeah.
1: It's more about look at my whip, we bump and we ride because we enjoy young life in the Bay Area. Mm-hmm. It is celebrated to the highest, you know, degree. Mm-hmm. At the same time, there are those of us who may not participate in that activity all day who still love music, who still have something to say, who still have stories that need to be heard and told. So me as an artist, I took an early stance to work on giving silence as much of a voice as I could find. So things that were inside of me or in my community that were not being brought to the, you know, to the light, I worked in those areas because those were the roads that were less traveled.
0: And the benefit, the value, the joy, you tell me, of traveling the road that was less traveled was, is what?
1: I can perform my works in church if need be at any time. I don't have to look back on anything and kind of cringe and worry about how it, you know, how it matured. It's the same me. You know what I mean? I made a conscious decision about with the entertainment business is that I was not going to be acting.
0: Yeah.
1: I wasn't going to be, you know, putting on just because the camera's in front of me.
0: Although you did become an actor, though.
1: I became an actor. You know what? I even fought acting because it came to me first. I was in Schlitz Malt Liquor Bull commercials and whatnot in the 90s. I was out in L.A. And I was like, you know what? This thing is kind of getting traction fast. And I want people to recognize my artistry as a creative, not just telling somebody else's story that they gave me the words to.
0: Right.
1: So I stopped the acting pursuits and went back and started the record label.
0: Wow. You saw the light long before other artists did about having your own record label and doing your own independent thing. Where did that come from?
1: Too Short.
0: Yeah.
1: Being raised in the Bay.
0: I love Too Short.
1: Man. And the thing about it is you also have one of the more popular metropolitan radio areas in the United States in the Bay Area. Mm-hmm. So therefore, they're not just automatically, or hadn't been at that time, working with the local talent to make sure that we were elevated on platforms equally as much as they would promote everything that was coming from across the country.
0: Mm-hmm.
1: And especially in Atlanta, because Atlanta just been whooping the nation's behind for a long time, and they were starting around that time.
0: Mm-hmm.
1: So we were working on getting our play to counter everything that was happening across the nation so that we could get that promotion and that push. The push never came. We never stopped, but that's what forced me to go independent. I decided I didn't want to compromise my message.
0: Mm-hmm.
1: And I figured if I put my own records out and learn how to produce them, write the music, produce the music, hire and pay the engineers to finish mix and master, then I was in business. My father was an entrepreneur, so the spirit was in my mind like to not work for anybody.
0: I'm going to tell Miles to play one of these two tracks, and when we come forward, I'll let you talk about it.
1: Sure.
0: I want to give the audience a taste. Now, you choose. I'm going to play both of them, Peace of Mind or Now. Which one you want to start with?
1: Now, the new single.
0: Let's go with Now, Miles.

0: Every day, somebody somewhere is trying to silence the truth. Not on this show. 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Tavis covers it all. Real talk in real time.
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7: Tavis Smiley and Martin Luther McCoy, known as Cisco at Morehouse, but he's a soul musician, singer, actor. His new project is called Welcome Back Love. I played one track, the single that's out now called Now. It sounds awfully good. I was telling Martin that I played that for somebody last night, and they said, man, I'm feeling D'Angelo. Mm. And then you said to me,
8: Prince.
7: Yeah.
8: I mean.
7: And D'Angelo was feeling exactly. Prince, too, so it's all connected, right?
8: Yes, sir. The bridge.
7: Yeah, the bridge.
8: The bridge.
7: There you go.
8: You got to know where you stand in that hierarchy of amazing soul troubadours that forged a new direction that nobody else was willing to go.
7: Yeah.
8: Prince did all of it, and then D'Angelo did something that as soon as you hear the sound, you'd be like, that sounds like D'Angelo, right?
7: Mm-hmm.
8: That's a tremendous feat to accomplish in black music.
7: Yeah.
8: Because we always pushing the edge.
7: Yeah. How does one do that? I know there's no simple answer, but how does one craft a sound that is so unique? Aside from just knowing your voice when you hear it, the sound, you say, oh, man, that's D'Angelo right there. That's Prince. That's Martin Luther McCoy right there.
8: Mm. That's a difficult question to answer. Yeah. Because you have to be specific in it.
7: Mm-hmm.
8: Because if you hear the beat with the drag on the kick drum and the bass humping a certain way, and then the background harmonies and the Rhodes piano melting in the music, and then the vocals just giving you that thing that only a certain kind of a vocalist can do, then you can get to that D'Angelo realm.
7: Yeah.
8: And that's just not easy.
7: Yeah.
8: With Prince, I don't even know where to begin because you're talking about a multi-instrumentalist that could do it all on any instrument and with his voice.
7: Yeah.
8: There's just limitless amounts of possibilities. So for me, it was just like pick an era, pick an album, pick a style, and then see if you can hang on. So I put those records on and I just be doing my best to hang on in there with them.
7: So Adore was the inspiration for Now?
8: Yes.
7: Yeah, yeah.
8: Well, I would say that Adore is Adore.
7: Yeah.
8: My song Now is telling its own story, but cordially,
9: yeah,
8: you'll hear something that's similar, like, what does it say? Until the end of time, I'm being there for you, right? Because you are mine and true. Anyway, yeah, I can't. Yeah. It's best not to try and do or play no Prince songs.
9: I ain't mad at you, man.
8: But I get in there, man, and I hang with them, you know. I might light up something, turn the lights down low, turn the amps up, and go for it.
9: That's all you need, man.
8: Yeah.
9: All right, so we played now. So, Miles, give me some peace of mind.
8: Please.
9: Yeah, and when we come forward, we're going to let Marlon McCoy close us out in this half hour talking about this track. Here's a taste of it right now.
8: 2025. Oh.

0: Who's sitting across from Tavis this week? Leaders, legends, game changers. The people shaping the country and the culture. They come to Tavis Smiley because this is where the real conversations happen. No spin, no fluff. Just straight talk and straight answers. Tavis Smiley. Because the Kingian question, where do we go from here, starts right here.
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8: Tavis Smiley, Martha Luther McCoy, the book, I just talked to the author earlier, the album, the project.
9: Oh, yeah.
8: It's called Welcome Back Love. And first of all, this design, thanks for the vinyl gift. I appreciate it.
9: Absolutely.
8: I love this vinyl thing. This piece of artwork on the cover is amazing.
9: Pierre Benou from ExitTheApple.com. Pierre is one of my allies, one of my friends from that I went to Morehouse with.
8: Yeah.
9: And he gifted my wife and I a piece of art for our wedding.
8: Right.
9: And I just used to look at it and stare at it, and I just be like, wow, this would make a great album cover.
8: Yeah.
9: But I didn't want to, like, you know, kind of like cheapen the experience at all. I just let it just stays on the wall.
8: Yeah.
9: After working on this body of work, because a few things happened. 2020, pandemic, I was on tour with the SF Jazz Collective, about to go hit the world up and get myself back in play.
8: Mm-hmm.
9: And then all that stuff got snatched. So we sit around trying to figure out what album is going to actually be the album that I release. Now it's 5 years later, and what's going to be the album name?
8: Yeah.
9: Welcome Back Love. I'm more or less bringing myself back into the business of music,
8: right.
9: And I need to bring a body of work that speaks for me, so it's not like, hey, listen, I make music too. Let the music speak.
8: Yeah.
9: And then on top of that, it needs some artwork that would be dynamic.
8: Yeah, it's a great piece of artwork. I love it.
9: Thank you.
8: How would you describe this project, Welcome Back Love?
9: This is my best record to date.
8: Yeah.
9: It is centered in singer-songwriter soul.
8: Mm.
9: So I'm a singer-songwriter. The kind of cat that'll pick up his guitar and then, you know, hit them little long notes. I do all of that too.
8: Mm-hmm.
9: But some of the funk and the soul music in our community is very specific. And I wanted to address community issue, love relationship issue, vulnerability issue, loss, and resurgence. How do you overcome things?
8: Yeah.
9: So all that is woven into this material. Some of these songs I wrote over 10 years ago, or at least worked on, started.
8: Yeah.
9: I didn't finish them until 2024, and then 2025 is trying to figure it out. Now 2026, the record comes out.
8: I was listening to this in preparation for you coming in studio today, and all I can tell you is, this is just my assessment of it, it's a vibe.
9: Thank you.
8: It's a vibe.
9: Thank you.
8: Top to bottom.
9: I'd put it up against any soul record that ever came out, and that's a steep... That's a steep push. Al Green is out there. Marvin Gaye is out there. Eddie James, a lot of them is out there.
8: Well, if you can't sell it, ain't nobody going to buy it.
9: Come on now. And if I don't believe in it.
8: Exactly.
9: Listen.
8: I ain't mad at you.
9: As soon as I get out of here, I'm be right on the corner over here for that Jamaica's food spot. Like,
8: there you go. See, when you go to Morehouse and your name is Martin Luther, you can do that. You just lead all the way in.
9: Come on.
8: Just lead all the way in.
9: He ain't came here to play.
8: His name is Martin Luther McCoy. The project is called Welcome Back Love. I promise you, you would not be disappointed. I tried to give you a taste of it with the two tracks we played, Peace of Mind and Now. MLM.
9: Absolutely.
8: I appreciate you, man.
9: Thank you for having me.
8: An honor to have you on this program.
9: Anytime.
8: Just like that, 3 hours are gone. We're back here tomorrow, Lord willing, to do it all over again. Until tomorrow, thanks for listening to Tavis Smiley. And as always, keep the

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and Grand Rising family, and welcome to Wednesday's hump day. That means we're halfway through the work week. 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
1: Is Aliyu Kamara. He's at the center of the bribery case. Prosecutors spent most of the first day of White's trial Tuesday showing jurors covertly recorded videos of White and Kamara in a car discussing government contracts. Now, and here's the dramatic turnaround in the story, and that is that I just found out that's his brother-in-law.
2: Yeah, and this is going to be part of the defense because he trusted him. He was family. And then he turns FBI informant because he had some issues himself. He was convicted or dealing with the COVID. And so you've heard these stories about people getting money on, they had COVID and that kind of thing and doing it illegally. Yeah, so he got busted. So they said, we'll wipe that clean if you can help us get somebody. So this is just a haul back to what happened to Marion Barry. Trayon's attorney was saying it was entrapment.
1: Well, something about the terms of the deal, allowed him or incentivized him to talk about Trayon White. Kamara began cooperating with the FBI in 2024 after pleading guilty to bank fraud and bribing a D.C. employee. Lead prosecutor John Crabb showed jurors a sealed evidence bag with a handwritten note inside, a so-called bribe agreement. Now, the defense, Gary Coleman, not related, called Kamara's snitch. He called him a snitch and portrayed him as a corrupt contractor who defrauded the government of pandemic relief funds, then turned on friends and business partners when he got caught. Now, calling him a snitch, doesn't that indirectly say he's telling the truth?
2: It depends on the interpretation. Again, when you hear these, they're playing to the jury.
1: Right.
2: He's hoping that the jury, I think you said there were five black people on the jury. Our folks, our community knows what a snitch is. So he's talking directly to them. The other white folks probably, a snitch, that's something they see on Law and Order. But, for our people, we know what the snitch is in our community. Snitches get stitches, they say, or something like that. So he's playing to that. So that's what his attorney's doing. So he started off, in my opinion, probably on a good note.
1: Okay, and in a twist, Coleman claimed a tale of betrayal. Kamara and White are brothers-in-law, one family member to try to set up another. White doesn't deny taking the cash, but Coleman argued his inquiries about Kamara's pending contracts were no different than a council member asking for the status of a pothole. What? Okay.
2: They can't refute the fact, Kevin, that he took the money. That's on video. So it's open interpretation. He took the money. They're not gonna fight that. But they're saying he was tricked. He was set up by his brother-in-law because he trusted him because he was family. The family comes to you with a deal and knowing that you're hard, that you want to help, young black kids in Ward 8. Well, I'm down with that, man. I want to help our young brothers and sisters too. So let's cut this deal so we can use the money. You can use the money to help them. And this is the core of Trayon's defense, and his attorneys are hoping that the people on the panel will buy that.
1: Okay, well, I guess we'll keep eyes on that because the questions could continue to go on and on with that, and that's just amazing. Here's another lawsuit, if we do lawsuit news right now. A $1.5 million lawsuit was filed against the D.C. schools. A local mother, Shanice Griggs,

0: filed a $1.5 million civil lawsuit against the D.C. government and a former teacher's aide, Imani Karen Davis. The lawsuit seeks $500,000 in compensatory damages and $1 million in punitive damages for assault and severe emotional distress. The lawsuit stems from an incident at J.C. Nolley Elementary School in Southeast where Davis force-fed hot sauce to Greg's 9-year-old nonverbal autistic son as a form of punishment. You may remember that story. A witness reported seeing the aide smear hot sauce on her finger and jam it into the child's mouth, and the police report noted that the aide claimed the child deserved it. Deserving hot sauce jammed in your mouth?
1: Child abuse. But that was reported some time ago when they actually arrested, and now they're just filing too. Is there any timeline on this? Is the statute of limitations on this? Is why this is being filed now? Those are the questions I would ask.
0: Well, they say that Davis has already pleaded guilty to criminal assault charges, serving 5 months of probation and community service, and Davis is no longer employed by the district. And I don't know if that keeps them out of the lawsuit or not. You see what I'm saying? They've already fired the lady, and so does the lawsuit still hold any merit?
1: Yes, it does. Unfortunately, it does.
0: Oh, okay. Meanwhile, the Kennedy Center is shut down in the Trump name dispute. The Board of Trustees voted to immediately close the iconic Performing Arts Center. Board leadership cited structural decay and safety concerns after security footage showed falling ceiling debris. And we all know who the chairman of the Kennedy Center is, right? So,
1: right. And, you know, they said he was on a phone call with the folks, George Beatty, the congressman who's leading this. And he says he just went off on them on the telephone, you know. called her all kinds of names. He didn't say if he called her out of her name, but he says called her all kinds of names, being incompetent, da-da-da-da. But the question is, you know, for Donald Trump, why don't you just build your own entertainment? Why do you have to be attached to Kennedy, the Kennedy name? Are you going to attach your name to the airport in New York as well? You know, what's the problem? Just build your own entertainment center in Washington, D.C. if you want one. It doesn't have to be associated with a Kennedy name. That's what I would ask.
0: Well, and like you said the other day, it's odd that all these things are happening now that everything is being denied. It keeps getting the L, if you will. The sudden closure happened right after U.S. District Judge Christopher Cooper blocked the board's plan to add Donald Trump's name to the building. The board, which is chaired by Trump and filled with his appointees, intended to add an inscription reading, renovated and restored by President Donald J. Trump. Judge Cooper ruled that the memorial inscription violates federal law, stating that only Congress has the legal authority to rename or add memorials to the federally designated John F. Kennedy Memorial Venue. Following the ruling, Trump posted on social media that the building is in a virtual state of collapse and that the extensive multi-year repairs will not happen unless his name is included. What? I'm going to repeat that. He said that the extensive multi-year repairs will not happen unless his name is included.
1: Right.
0: What?
1: I'm surprised he didn't say he was going to the Supreme Court to challenge the ruling, because that's his MO. You know, go to the Supreme Court and they'll give him a pass. They'll let Don have this, you know, put his name up there. But right. He hasn't done that yet, so he's probably holding that card for a while. But the question is, Kevin, why is he so intent in having his name attached to the Kennedy Center? Why? That's the question I ask. Build your own center. You got enough money. You can build anywhere in the world you want. Why is you want the Kennedy Center in Washington, D.C.? And I ask the question, is he going to want his name attached to JFK Airport, too, in New York? Is everything Kennedy wants his name, you know? So that's the question.
0: That's interesting. Yeah. It's already an iconic building. I guess he wants his name on an iconic building, you see, because it's already well-known worldwide. And so by adding to that, the rising tide lifts all boats, as they say. Hey, look, final story. NBC helicopter crash in L.A. leaves at least 3 dead, authorities say. Maybe this is a sad note to leave on. The news helicopter was covering a nearby deadly bus collision when it crashed and burst into flames. At least 3 people are dead after local news station NBC4's helicopter crashed. The helicopter appeared to be over the scene of a nearby metro bus in Chatsworth neighborhood. And according to the L.A. Fire Department, three people were confirmed deceased at the scene after the helicopter crashed in a 9100 block of Mason Avenue. Another person was transported to a local hospital. Now, what's up with that, Carl?
1: You know what, Kevin? First of all, our condolences to the families of all those who lost their lives there. But you, when you look at the helicopter crew, the helicopter, and the journalist, Eliana Moreno, they can do this all the time. They report on crashes and accidents and anything on the freeways, you know, speeding on the freeways or chasing somebody on the street. It's an everyday occurrence.
0: Yeah.
1: When I heard this story, I thought about she woke up that morning not knowing that this was going to be her last morning on this planet. So for that, you know, even though you say it's a sad story to end on, it's something that we all got to remember that, you know, at some point, we all got to make an exit. We just don't know when. So when we wake up every morning, just be happy and just be grateful we're still here. Because that lady, she, you know, she did not know. Because this is a story that she covers all the time. Road collisions, accidents, speedway crashes and all that. And it's just another story.
0: Wow.
1: And then somewhere the helicopter malfunctions and that's it.
0: Yeah, and they say both the Federal Aviation Administration and the National Transportation Safety Board will be handling this investigation. And again, our condolences to the family. And that's the way it is on the 16th of September. And I thank you for your time, Carl. Your guest is standing by.
1: Thanks, Kevin. Our guest happens to be Pastor Anthony Williams. He's an activist pastor out of Chicago. Grand Rising, Pastor Williams.
2: Grand Rising to you, Dr. Nelson. How are you? And blessings to your audience.
1: Well, we're still learning, Pastor, but you've been on a crusade to make violence a public health crisis. Tell us how that's going.
2: Well, you know, my last update to you was that in the state of Illinois, the state acknowledged and there were celebrations around civility events. And the elected officials, I mean, this state is doing something very unique, the state of Illinois is. Lawmakers like Will Davis, who passed the civility resolution, and then Cook County Commissioner, soon to be the next congressman of the 2nd Congressional District, Donna Miller. She stepped up, called on the county to embrace civility. Then our Cook County Clerk, Monica Gordon, called on her governmental agencies to embrace civility. Then the mayor of Dalton, Illinois, where I live at now, if you recall, Dalton was all over the news because it had become very uncivil as it relates to our current mayor. The former mayor, the current mayor called me in and had me do a presentation with a colleague around civility. Then the school district called. So people are calling me in to talk about this understanding of civility and how you use civility to correctly deal with violence as a disease. And that's been our whole focus. To deal with violence as a disease, infectious but not contagious, Bud Nelson. So the spirit is moving the process, but the key thing is that I want people to understand when elected officials hear genuine concern from the citizens, that is a powerful relationship to have. And so the elected officials in Illinois are hearing the citizens speak regarding the issue of violence from a different construct, from a different way, to push forth a different solution. As we continue through this process, my hope is that not only the public will continue to catch on, but the nation will catch on.
1: Okay, hold that thought right there, Pastor. We've got to step aside for our first break. When we come back, I'll let you continue telling us how the crusade that you've started to make violence a public health crisis is going. Family, you want to join our discussion with Pastor Anthony Williams, reach out to us at 800-450-7876, and we'll take your phone calls.

0: 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I'm Rock T.
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0: And Grand Rising family, thanks for waking up with us on this Wednesday morning at 22 minutes after the top of the hour. With our guest, the Chicago activist, Pastor Anthony Williams. Pastor Williams is, you know, he's been on this crusade for quite some time, trying to make violence a public health crisis. And Pastor, I'm going to let you finish your thought, but connect the dots for us, because people see public health crisis something you mentioned, you know, is contagious, or you can get, you can, you know, catch it from somewhere or the other, but make it a health crisis for us. Connect those dots for us when you say that violence should be a public health crisis.
1: Well, in the state of Illinois, we got House Bill 158 passed, the Illinois Health Reform Bill, which declares violence as a public health problem crisis in the state of Illinois. Scientifically speaking, and anything I say, you can fact check me. Violence is a disease, infectious but not contagious. But then I want to back up and I ask most people, what does the word violence mean? They'll give me the wrong answer, no answer, some complicated answer, and I said it's simple. The word violence means to violate. So we need to understand the word violence means to violate. Now, scientifically speaking, for almost 30 years, when the CDC was intact and the medical community was on top of their game, they declared this. They warned America. They warned the government that this violence is a disease, infectious but not contagious. Perfect example. When my son got killed, I got infected, infectious. I got infected. And anybody that has lost a loved one to some form of trauma, some form of violence, you can't help but be affected by this. But the thing is that the medical community has been telling us for years is that we must deal with this issue. Now, there's another issue with this. It's not just the behavior, because most folks are stuck on gun violence. That's a symptom. You got 20 levels of domestic violence. You got political violence. You got economic violence. So what you look at now is structural violence. The reality is America was built on violence. And with the exception of one, most civilizations were built on violence. And so how you correct that is that you must be civil. So you develop a civil government. Right now, we have an uncivil federal government. We have an uncivil person that is heading that government. They are violating the American citizens. So when you realize you see this kind of sickness and it's spread, it's infectious but not contagious, then you have to do something about it. In the state of Illinois, the lawmakers are coming together from all different agencies, and they're talking and saying, you know what, we got to look at this, because marching down the street and letting balloons that helps the heartache of losing a loved one, but that doesn't stop this disease. So my goal is to work to educate people, because the most important thing is to train people. The first thing you got to do is you got to educate people. From the larger society, you got to educate people. It's just like when a disease hits, perfect example with COVID. They said, okay, this disease is out here. These are the things we recommend that you do. Wear a mask, 6 feet of distance, et cetera, et cetera, et cetera. The option to get vaccine. But they told you it was a disease. With this is a little bit different, because there's a lot of denial that this exists, but it exists. So when you have elected officials saying we need to adhere to deal with this issue with violence and disease, that's important. Also, too, the Chicago Urban League and President Karen Freeman Wilson, they took the civility pledge, and they are advocating for civility. So, you know, we've been fortunate that we have some good lawmakers here who are standing up, who are realizing that we've got to make the state safe, but we've got to make the nation state safe too. And right now, because of the disease, we're not safe. I don't care where you go, you got something happening. Now, this is not going to bring forth utopia, but then what's the end game? You're affecting public policies and legislation. That's what you're doing. I use an example of history. I use the authentic civil rights movement with Dr. King and others. What was the end game? To change the law. Because segregation was a violent system. We were violated, not the right not to vote, the right not to live where you want to live. All less violations. And so now we're changing the whole construct of how people will think and view violence as it relates to their personal life and their collective life. And the transformation must begin with oneself, because what civility does, it brings balance. And right now, you look around, American society is out of balance because of the type of violations that take place. So it's looking good on our end, and hopefully and prayerfully, it will spread around this nation, because we cannot continue to live under these abnormal circumstances. We accepting abnormal behaviors are normal behavior. No, myself personally, I can't live like that. I refuse to live like that. And that's why I'm taking this position I've taken for many years to transform this violent system.
0: All right, let me jump in here at 28 after the top of the hour, Pastor Williams. The mayor of Chicago, he's up for election. Have you stepped to him yet? Have you asked him to support what you're doing? This is a good time. You want to get something from the politicians? Wait till they're running for re-election. The mayor's up for election, and he's got some doubters in the Windy City, as we know. Have you asked him to support this measure?
1: Well, I had a conversation with his deputy mayor of public services, a gentleman by the name of Emmanuel, and it was a good conversation. I gave them the information regarding what the other elected officials were doing. They never got back with me, perhaps later on, but we got to keep moving in terms of relates to Johnson. It's too many people in the race in the city of Chicago. Johnson's got the teachers union with him, and they historically are pretty well organized, and they're winning. So I don't see him. I see him getting reelected again. But
0: all right, teachers union was that strong, but you know, that's interesting. Maybe you should step to them. Maybe you should ask them to endorse, because you know, I'm sure they have some issues too. All schools are prone to, you know, shouldn't have to even say this.
1: Bottom line is that, you know, I'll get around to them too. But what makes the process move a little bit faster is when you got elected officials that are buying in, who are the authority of their particular agency. Like Monica Gordon, she's the Cook County clerk. That's a powerful statement from her to support civility. You know, Representative Will Davis, he's the number two man in the House. Powerful statement from him. Donna Miller going to Congress. Powerful statement from her. LaShawn Ford going to Congress in place of Danny Davis. Powerful statement. You got some great people, black elected officials, who are conscious of the fact that we must address violence from a different construct. And they've tried a lot of things, and they put a lot of money into projects, but they're not working because people don't understand what they're battling. They don't understand you got to address the disease. So why you got to educate the people, then you got to attack this mantle, structural violence, through the process of collaboration. You've got to redirect. Then you work on public policy and legislation, and then you redirect funding. Those are the governmental steps as you relate to the issue. But you have to educate people. When you educate people on what this is, when I tell young people, I was with an eighth grade class the other day, Brother Nelson, and I brought up an article that the United Church of Christ, which I'm a part of, wrote on me and about my work on this civility. And they read it, and we had a great dialogue. And I had them going on their Crohn's and fact-checking. And when they saw violence as a disease, it was an eye-opener for them, because I'm telling them, this is what you're dealing with, and this is how you stop it. So, you know, we're just working, and we're just hoping and praying that, you know, the good Lord will continue to push the process. And then I tell our community, I say, let me be clear with you, because I look at history, and you'll have people say, well, you know, they and this and that. And I understand, but I'm looking at the big picture. King and his cohorts used nonviolence to get us off the back of the bus. Civility will keep us on the bus and keep America on the bus. That's why it's so important when you have elected officials like you have in Illinois who saw the truth in front of them that was given by the citizens, just grassroots citizens. It's just a few of us that do this work, like Dr. Lynn Mims out of St. Louis, or Phil Bradley of Nonviolence Work, and there's others out here. But we've been working on this issue, man, for over 20 years to get this type of response. It's been hard work. We got legislation passed. We got a major resolution passed. The goal is to next step, develop an Office of Civility in the state of Illinois. And then at the federal level, federal hearings on American violence as a public health crisis, and international plan of civility. So we're just continuing to get the favor with elected officials who see it, not based on our emotions, but also on the data, because you got to look at the data. You know, in God we trust, all others being data, and the data is there.
0: Well, so, let me jump in. 27 away from the top there, Pastor Williams. Young people, how have you tried reaching to them? And if so, at what age do you think they can understand and digest and really understand what you're saying? Because maybe if you start with the youngsters, maybe the change can start there. Adults won't get involved.
1: Well, hopefully, like I told you earlier in our conversation, that a local school district, 149, invited us in. The chairman is good man Wilbert Tillman. And Chairman Tillman of the board had us do a presentation, and he wants to get it implemented into the school. He's just got some issues he's got to work through, but he sees that it can work. But the most important thing is the training. That's why we got to educate people. So anytime I get a chance to talk to anybody, despite the age and the subject matter comes up, because I have other things to think about besides this and have to live a life. But since it's my assignment from the Lord, I'm always educating people on what this is and what civility means and how civility keeps you balanced. That's the most important thing, because the highest form of civility is nonviolence. But this generation don't want to hear that. This generation will hear civility. But then you got to understand the culture. America is a violent culture, a very violent. We love violence in America. Everything that every structure is built around violence. And then when you look at the historical impact of American violence, every institution of America in America has been violent towards indigenous black American citizens. Every institution.
0: Right. And let me jump in and ask you this question, though, Pastor, because you said that this is your assignment. When did you figure out this, and respectfully, when did you find out this was your assignment? Was it after your child was murdered, or was it before? Were you on this crusade before, or did the incident force you in that direction?
1: No, in 2008, I got a small grant from a place called Wheat Ridge Ministry that doesn't exist to do a project, to study a project, research a project. So my spirit led me to violence, you know, like anybody, you know, I just had a general thought about violence, you know, wouldn't even look it up in the dictionary and say the word mean to be violated. So the journey started there. And I was pastoring in Robbins, Illinois, Good Shepherd Lutheran Church. And so I pulled the community together, and a prominent businessman by the name of Don Bernanke, he was a part of it and still a part of the process. And we started the journey. When we realized what was happening from the research, we requested that we needed hearings, but nobody heard us then. But I continued to work on the issue, and when I would pull away from it somehow, spirit would pull me back into it. When my son got killed, I got blown into the eye of the hurricane, into the high.
0: Wow, hopefully we haven't lost Pastor Williams, sound like his phone dropped 23 minutes away from the top of the hour. Kevin, see if we can get him back during the break. We're coming up on a break, family. Just waking up, I guess, is Pastor Anthony Williams. He's been on this crusade, a personal crusade, to make violence a public health crisis. So what are your thoughts? Should violence be a public health crisis? Reach out to us at 800-450-7876. And we'll take your phone calls after we look at the news, traffic and weather. It's next.

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1: Hello, I'm Jose Hernandez, and I have been using a wheelchair since my accident in 1995.
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0: And Grand Rising family, thanks for waking up with us on this Wednesday morning. It's a hump day. We're halfway through the work week. It's 17 minutes away from the top of the hour, by the way. Coming up later this morning, we're going to be speaking with a traditional and naturopathic doctor. That's Dr. A. If you've got a health concern or, you know, just got a question or you need a second opinion or some clarification on what the medics are telling you, or you know someone who has a health challenge, please, please take advantage of Dr. A's expertise. You know, don't be bashful when it comes to, and be proactive when it comes to your health, because that's all you've got. So I'm just imploring everybody, if you've got a health challenge or a question or just you need a second opinion, please pose those questions to Dr. A. Before we hear from Dr. A, though, Dr. Ron Daniels is going to join us. Dr. Daniels is the president of the Institute of the Black World 21st Century. He's going to preview this evening's forum on Cuba. And coming up tomorrow, we're going to hear from Ashra Kwesi, the brother Ashra Kwesi, the master teacher, along with his wife, Mera Kwesi, going to be here. And also publisher Paul Coates from Black Classics Press. And also Haitian activist Dr. Jude Azard will check in. So if you are in Baltimore, keep the radio locked real tight in the 1010 WOLB. If you're in the DMV, the Washington Metropolitan area, we're on 1450 WOL. All right. Pastor Anthony Williams, I'll let you finish your thought and, you know, connect those dots again, because, you know, you're saying that violence is a public health crisis, but this country was built on violence. We remember Rap Brown said violence to America is as cherry pie. So it's in America's DNA. How are you going to cut that out?
1: Well, social scientists have also warned America that we're experiencing an implosion, and that system won't work anymore. Violence is an unnecessary force or evil. It serves no purpose whatsoever. You can't tell me anything good that violence serves a purpose for. It does not serve a purpose. But then when I speak from a theological construct, and this is why I try to get the church to understand, that John 10 points out where Christ says the enemy comes to steal, kill, and destroy. So theologically speaking, it's Satan's greatest weapon. But yet, through scripture, through science, through the social sciences, through the disciplines, I've looked through all lenses. That's the thing about this journey. We look through all lenses as it relates to current violence and historical violence, and it serves no purpose. So this disease has been around, but it is time to properly readdress it. We've got to properly address it, correctly address it. I didn't say get rid of your gun. I didn't say get rid of the police department, dismantle the military. I don't say those things. What civility does is cool you out. It balances you. And we need, and that's why public policies and legislations are so important to move us in that direction. And once again, historically, if you know history 101, you know, the goal of the whole civil rights movement was to move the needle. And so for the safety of this nation, we've got to move the needle and address the issue of violence correctly and stop playing around with this Leviathan, because it's destroying us, and we got to address it correctly.
0: All right, 13 away from the top of Dr. Williams. Let me ask you, how can you do it without coming off, especially for brothers, coming off as weak, being a punk, being you know, used? How do you address violence? Are you saying to turn the other cheek? Is that what you're telling us? Explain that.
1: No, I'm just telling people you need to understand what you're dealing with in your personal life and your collective life. That is, this is a pandemic also, too. It's a disease. And so, you know, there's no medication for it, but that's where the training comes in. You need to understand exactly, you need to reject it. You need to reject any type of behavior that pushes you to some type of act of violence. And like I said, there's 20 levels of domestic violence, 4 levels of global violence. Perfect example in terms of how we have how Mother Earth has been prostituted and raped and damaged. The Earth is a living organ. It responds. Global warming is real. It's an act of violence against the environment. So you have to look at this from all levels. No sane society wants to continue this type of behavior. It's a path of no return. So we have to change. We have to have a different understanding value system, mores rather, as it relates to this issue of violence. We got to understand this is not healthy. And the goal is to make our state healthy in Illinois, to make the nation of healthy, to make the nation healthy because it's sick. There's no utopia, but at least getting people to understand what this is,
0: Hopefully we haven't lost him again. It seems like his phone just chipped out 10 minutes away from the top. Our family just joined us. Our guest is Pastor Anthony Williams. You've heard him before, and his journey is to make violence a public health crisis. He's gone through the legislative way to do it, working through the state of Illinois, you know, starting with the local folks and the state legislature. Then he wants to take it to Congress, and he wants your help because he thinks that violence is, as he mentioned, is contagious. And this is, you know, even though we talked about violence being part of in America's DNA, that's how the country was founded. That's what Rap Brown mentioned, you know, about violence when they're going after the Black Panthers and the other groups, freedom fighter groups. He says this is part of America's DNA. What you're seeing, what we do is a reflection. Even some of the rappers say that too. You know what they're saying, they're just reflecting what's going on in their community. But anyway, Pastor Anthony Williams wants to put a stop to that, and the question is, can he really put a stop to it? Do you think the country's ready to change? You know, again, I'm glad that he mentioned he's not talking about eliminating the Second Amendment. He's not talking about defunding the police, because we've been hearing quite a bit about that, defunding the police or doing away with your guns or turning your guns. No, he's not talking about that. He's talking about the violence, especially the violence, because there's so many different kinds of violence, you know, structural violence, domestic violence, and, you know, and we talked about the gang violence. He wants to engage in all of them on every single level. So this is what the discussion is, and these help, because, you know, some of the elected officials, you know, when they're running for office, they'll give him a conversation and discuss it, you know. But when they're elected, we all know what happens then. You know, all these things are pushed to the side, and this seems like a very powerful fight that he started. And I'm glad that he mentioned he didn't start it after his son was killed. You know, those of you who've listened to him quite a while, he mentioned that his son was murdered in Chicago, but he said this was his assignment from the Lord, that he feels is his assignment to do this before his son was killed. So, you know, it's interesting from his perspective, and he's really taking it on, because it's a huge fight. You're talking about changing the fabric of what this country was built on, and this is what Pastor Anthony Williams has been doing. And it's kind of like a long journey. Pastor Williams, are you back with us?
1: I'm back with you, but you know what? The irony of this, man, and the destiny of this is that I didn't know till a year later it popped up on my phone, February 21st, 1965, Malcolm X was assassinated. Then I said, February 21st. And then I looked at my son's death certificate, because I wanted to be, my son got killed on the same day as Malcolm X. I said, oh, okay, coincidence. But it was not. Something revolutionary needed to happen. I think what we have is elected officials and citizens working together in a revolutionary way to make this nation better. And perhaps civility will save democracy. Can civility save democracy? So it's a lot of things occurring from this. It's just an interesting journey that's taking place, and the whole goal is change mindsets, change hearts, and to get policies and legislation in place, and to make sure we stay on the bus. So that's the journey, man. And so I just stayed with the journey.
0: Right there, Pastor.
1: It's complete.
0: Yeah, seven away from the top of the hour. Wes is checking in from the ATL. He wants to speak with you. He's on line one. Grand Rising, Wes, you're on with Pastor Anthony Williams.
2: All the time, my brother. I hope y'all can hear me, man. But look at here, Kwesi and my brother. I seen something called an LRAD, long-range acoustical device, where the whole crowd could be getting ready to tap something, and they cranked this satellite dish up called a sound wave, and the whole crowd just dissipated, man. This stuff is just great, man. God is good, man. You ever heard of that before, Carl? The long-range acoustical device?
1: Yeah, I've heard of it.
2: It worked, man. It's beautiful, man. So I call it the Bop Gun. Man, this stuff is so beautiful, man, when it's cranked up, man. But anyway, it's beautiful time, man, to be alive, man. Hey, an LRAD, long-range acoustical device, man, on a satellite dish, man, off the truck, man. They can do it, man. It's beautiful, man. We're going to beat them. LRAD. It's dope, man.
0: Right,
2: I'm telling y'all,
0: Wes.
2: Man, it's good, man, to be alive, to see all this stuff, Carl. It's great,
0: yep.
2: Man. Anyway, I just throw that out there to the family, man. We got them. We got them, man.
0: All right. Thanks, Wes. Calling from Atlanta. Pastor Williams, you want to respond to what Wes just said?
3: Well, you know, we're seeing it run in front of we're seeing it right in front of our eyes. You know, right now we're living in a culture that's trying to reverse history and turn the clock back. You know, anytime you saying let's resurrect Confederate generals and put their names back on our army base, that's a disgrace. You're seeing the uncivilness that's taking place in the institution. So the people look at that and say, well, you know, hell, they doing it, I'm gonna do it too. Because you have an uncivil government, and you have those who are always trying to control the masses of people. And so, but what happens, what civility does, it evens the playing field. That's what civility does. It evens the playing field for real, particularly through policies and legislation. You know, that's where the journey has led me, to policies and legislation. And elected officials understanding the importance of the institutions trying to maintain and be civil. So the model that we're putting together is still evolving. But the whole principle of it is so important that we be balanced, that we understand that civility is more than just being polite. It must become a way of life. We're doomed because we must deal with violence correctly as a disease. And until we decide to do that, we're gonna continue to have what we have, man. That's just it.
0: Yeah. Well, let me just
3: try to do my little part.
0: Right. And let me jump in and ask you this, because you mentioned civility can save democracy. Is that a nod to what's going on at the White House?
3: Oh, well, you know, I mean, let's look at what's happening on Pennsylvania Avenue. I mean, it is an uncivil place. The person that is the head of the federal government is an uncivil person. Historically, he is uncivil. You know, he's a Neothon. He is a Neothal in every sense of the word. So it is a reality that we're dealing with, but we've got to push forward this. And, you know, observation is one of the first steps of civility in the environment. When you look at observations going on, people are still going on with their life, but then you had a lot of people out here are suffering because of the uncivilness of the federal government, the violence against its citizens, when you're cutting funds, when you're cutting children off. Single mothers catching hell out here, man. To be a single mother is a rough job. And they're being violated because they can't get child care support. These things are necessary. And to dismantle the Roosevelt safety net that can spring a person into the middle class, all that's being pushed away. Right now, the Trump administration is pushing a generation of people into inescapable poverty, man. Inescapable poverty. So that's why civility is so important right now. And there's no debate about it. And the word civility has been around. It's ancient as the seas. There's nothing new about this, but it's putting it into practice. The implementation of this is so important. That's why the lawmakers, I'm working with the lawmakers so we can continue to advance the process. And I had to thank South Suburban College, where I serve as the trustee. Because when I brought the idea to them 3 years ago, the president, Dr. Stokes, she saw it. The chairman, Terry Wells, he saw it. And they saw the possibilities. And so the birthing of this is because that college and educational institution saw the need to say we need to address it. South Suburban College did something Harvard and Yale and Morehouse and Howard ain't did. They can develop a curriculum, academic curriculum around this. So what we're doing.
0: And hold that thought right there, Pastor. We got to step aside for a few moments. We have a break coming up. Anyway, I'll let you finish your thought on the other side, because it's interesting that you take this fight to the HBCUs and see what how it turns out. Family, you too can join our conversation with Pastor Anthony Williams, trying to make violence a public health crisis. What are your thoughts? Reach out to us at 800-450-7876. We'll take your phone calls next.

0: Meals from those years are hard to forget. It was all white bread and whole milk, hamburger casseroles and quiche Lorraines, all with a side of cigarettes. 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We knew a party was classy if it had a cheese log. And we never missed an after-dinner smoke. 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

0: And Grand Rising family, thanks for waking up with us on this Wednesday morning, this hump day. We're halfway through the work week. We're actually halfway through the month of September. Can you believe it? Halfway through the month of September already. Wow, these days are moving really, really fast. If you're just joining us, our guest is Pastor Anthony Williams out of Chicago. He's an activist. He wants to make violence a public health crisis. Momentarily, we're going to speak with Dr. Ron Daniels, but let's wrap up with Pastor Williams. So Pastor Williams, you're saying that you want to take this crusade to the HBCUs. What's holding you back? Do you think you'll get a good response? Do you think they're concerned about violence?
1: No, what I was saying is that I used the example where I serve as a trustee at South Suburban College, and I introduce the concept to an institution of higher education, and they took the concept and advanced on it, helping to bring forth this resolution that declares the state of Illinois, adheres to civility, and that in August we celebrate Civility Month. And I told them no institution in America, black, white, whether it be Harvard, Yale, Morehouse, or Howard, has done this type of thing before. You got to understand you can build an academic curriculum around this and teach this, because people need training. When you educate people, then people, it makes life better for them. I mean, civility is the essence of our humanity, because human beings are paradoxical creatures. We're messy creatures. So we
0: I'm going to jump in here and stop for a second, because we're racing the clock. And I wanted you to get the response from one of our tweeters. This tweet, he says, politics isn't civil. And black folks, we've been turning the other cheek far too long. Your response?
1: I didn't say nothing about turning the other cheek. Did you hear me say that? I said you had to be a citizen. Civility is an interesting weapon when used properly, but you got to have the training. Understand, historically, because of segregation, our people had no choice but to be civil. Did it have an impact on us psychologically? Yes, it did. But in the meantime, we understood the power of our civility and to survive, and we're going to need civility to survive. That's very important right now. So I didn't say nothing about turning over the cheek. Just learn to be balanced.
0: Well, thank you for clearing that up for us, Pastor Anthony Williams. Before we let you go, though, how can folks reach out to you if they want to help you achieve this?
1: Mr. Nelson, people can just call me civilly at 708-690-5339, 708-690-5339, and be happy to talk to them and encourage to do in their states. Other than maybe New York State, Minnesota, or California, this type of work could have not been achieved because there's a different mindset here. And, of course, you have black elected officials that are, there's a few of them that's using their authority correctly here. And I'm just glad to know a few of them that are helping the cause.
0: All right. Thank you, Pastor Williams. And thank you. As you said, this is your assignment, and I'm sure you're going to carry it out as well. So thank you for sharing that. And keep giving us an update on how this is working out.
1: Oh, thank you, Brother Nelson. And, hey, man, God bless your radio station and your listening audience. And, hey, we just keep pushing forward. We have to keep pushing forward. We've got a lot to live for, and our children do not deserve this kind of world. They don't deserve this type of violence, this disease. Thank you, and God bless you, brother.
0: All right. As Pastor Anthony Williams says, this violence is a disease. He wants it to be declared a public health crisis. It's coming up with solutions. As you know, we're all about solutions on this program. So I thank you, Pastor Williams, for coming up with your solution to stop the violence in our communities. Family, let's move on now to our next guest. He's the president of the Institute of the Black World, 21st Century, Ron Daniels. Grand Rising, Dr. Ron Daniels, welcome back to the program.
2: Well, it's great to be with you, Carl Nelson.
0: Dr. Daniels, tell us, this evening you're having a forum on Cuba, and you're saying that our folks should be in attendance. Why should we be concerned what's going on in Cuba?
2: Great question.

And so Fidel recognized that and subsequently went on with his revolution to stand solidly, not only with black people in this country, many of whom, there may be even some of your listeners who will call in to indicate they got free medical degrees. They went to Cuba to get their medical degrees. There are hundreds of them throughout the country. When Assata Shakur was declared a criminal and was, being hounded down by U.S. authorities, she went to Cuba, where she was granted political asylum. And beyond that, you know, the Cubans' a desire for human assistance is such that when Katrina broke out, they offered to send brigades of people to help with the rescue effort here. That was rejected, of course, because the United States would have been embarrassed by the fact that a small nation neighbor in the Caribbean would have made such an offer simply because they disagreed with Cuba's ideology. But beyond that, Cuba has sent thousands and thousands of doctors throughout the world. They're in Grenada, they're in Jamaica, they're in all over the African world. And one of the most significant things is, and you will recall this, when Nelson Mandela was finally liberated and throughout the global struggle that we waged, one of the first places he went was to Cuba to thank Cuba for the contribution that it made, because in the Battle of Cuito Cabernal in Angola, Cuban troops stood side by side with the Angolan forces to defeat the South African defense forces, opening the door and the gateways for the final transfer of power, you know, in South Africa. So that is kind of the story of this small island nation that is an Afro-Cuban nation that has been punished ever since 1959. Simply because you have a small cabal of people in Florida who have been holding up U.S. policy because the Marco Rubios of the world lost their possessions. They lost their grip on power in what was then a dictatorship, which was not in the favor of helping the masses of the Cuban people. And as you're aware, Cuba has free medical care, free education, full employment in terms of helping people to be employed and engaged. So now what we have with this current resident of the White House, really as a favor to Marco Rubio, they are doing something that no matter what you think about Cuba's ideology or whatever, they are punishing the people in a manner that is almost like what's happening in Gaza. They've cut off the fuel in addition to the blockade. And it is, we led a delegation, Institute of Black World 21st Century, powerful delegation, to see for ourselves, particularly after Congressman Jonathan Jackson had gone and Congresswoman Jayapal and had an editorial in the New York Times saying what we have seen, what they saw. And we saw it for ourselves, you know, people on the ground who are suffering because not only the blackouts, things that we take for granted. You know, what are you going to do with frozen foods or meats and things like that that may spoil simply because you don't have electricity? And even more painful, when we went to the hospitals, we saw doctors break down and cry because they cannot execute their duties. They're making choices between which babies will live and die based on whether or not they have certain medical equipment. So that is why we led the delegation. We made a commitment to the Cuban officials. We met with the president of Cuba. We met with the head of the General Assembly in Cuba. We were received at the highest levels because we had a very broad-based delegation that included very, very significant organizations here in the U.S. And we made a pledge that one of the things that we would do is to come back. And one of our action agendas would be to have a major forum in conjunction with the Congressional Black Caucus. That has never happened in all these many years. There's never been at the Congressional Black Caucus or in conjunction with it a major discussion on Cuba. And that is what we are doing this evening. And that program, not only we're obviously urging people in the area to be able to come, but it will also be live streamed. We have a powerful, powerful lineup of people who will be becoming the deputy Foreign Minister of Cuba has just been dispatched to participate in the program this evening. And

0: Grenadines coming from St. Vincent and the Grenadines, the global statesman, Dr. Ralph Gonzalez, will be delivering the keynote address for our program this evening. It is going to be a powerful program, but the power is in the solidarity, in the same spirit that Fidel came and met with Malcolm, and Mandela came to meet with Fidel, and of course the Reverend Jesse Lewis Jackson also embracing Fidel in terms of his mission. And I have to also say finally that President Obama had the guts, he had the audacity to step forward and say, wait, I mean, basically what he said was, again, you don't have to agree with everything that Cuba is doing. He probably did not. But he met the Cuba, and he met, you may remember those images of him meeting with Raul Castro, who succeeded his brother as president. And they created a set of accords that normalized relationships and began to develop cooperation on critical areas between the U.S. And Cuba. But with the onslaught of the MAGA movement and the Orange Man, a.k.a. Agent Orange, into the White House, all of that got ripped up. Because, of course, this president believes that every country, Haiti and others, and certainly feels that the people of Cuba are just from a s-hole country. So that's right. That now, is our mission.
1: Hold that thought
0: mission.
1: Right there, Doc. Hold that thought right there. 14 after the top there. Family just joined us and just checking in. Our guest is Dr. Ron Daniels. He's the president of the Institute of the Black World, 21st Century. They're having an event, a forum, actually, tonight on Cuba. And he's explaining to us why we should be concerned about what happens in Cuba. You mentioned the political aspect of this, Dr. Daniels. Take us back. Give us some history. Because this embargo against Cuba has been under Democratic presidents, been under Republican presidents. Tell us why still there. We, you know, we're friends with Vietnam, we're friends with China, we're friends with Russia, but why we still got a beef with Cuba?
0: Yeah, and that is exactly the question that needs to be raised. And the reason is, and this is why your show is important, and so many of the Black Talk radio shows are important, because I explained this to our delegation, by the way, because this is very much, must be very much a part of the political agenda moving forward in terms of our international agenda. It has to do with the electoral map, because in the United States of America, of course, presidents are not elected by the popular vote. They're elected by the Electoral College. So those who fled Cuba, who came to the United States, the first wave or two overwhelmingly were the light, bright, damn near white, and white Cubanos. And, of course, we know what happened in Florida. They largely took over huge sections of Florida and at all levels and established a bastion of political power. What does that mean? They, of course, wanted to be ensured that Cuba was punished, that, in fact, normalization would not occur. So, therefore, anyone, Democrat or Republican, who wanted to, in fact, get Florida in the electoral box, then they had to agree that they would not lift the blockade against Cuba. And only Obama, who had the audacity to break that, because Obama actually carried Florida. So the point is, among other things, we certainly need our people to be mobilized and organized, not all across the country, to expand the map as it's now being expanded, to free the Democratic and Republican Party of the death grip that Florida has held, and the Cubanos, the reactionary folk and Cubans in Florida, have held on the policy of the United States ever since 1959. We're on the brink of doing that, but it won't be done unless we have the education, the organization, and the mobilization in Florida. Haitians are there. African Americans are there. Hispanic people from other places are there, and the attitudes are changing. That's one way to break it, but it also means that the map is expanded in other places now, where you see a tide of progressive movement taking place that will liberate U.S. policy from having, I mean, the U.S. policy from being held hostage by a small group of Cubans in Florida.
1: Yeah, we're going upon a break. And when we come back, though, help us out and break down, because you mentioned the small group of Cubans in Florida. They all look white. They're just white people who speak Spanish, as Dr. Claude Anderson would say. That's all they are. They're no different. But what happened to the black Cubans, Dr. Daniels? Why didn't they flee Cuba? Why did they stay there? And when you went to Cuba, did you engage with a lot of our brothers and sisters who look like us on the island? I'll let you report on that when we get back. Family, you want to join this conversation with our guest? Our guest is Dr. Ron Daniels. He's the president of the Institute of the Black World, 21st Century. They're hosting a forum tonight on Cuba. We're going to give you all the information that you need to know about attending that forum as well. It's going to be live streamed, by the way, if those of you who listen outside of our area. So you can watch and enjoy what's going on and find out more about Cuba. If you want to speak to Dr. Daniels right now, though, reach out to us. Our telephone number is 800-450-7876, and we'll take your phone calls next.

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0: And Grand Racing's family, thanks for rolling with us on this Wednesday morning with our guest, Dr. Ron Daniels. Dr. Daniels is an actress out of New York, a Hodge professor. He's also the president of the Institute of the Black World 21st Century. And he's hosting a forum tonight on Cuba in Washington, D.C. We'll tell you more about that. Before we left, the question was the influence of the Cubans in Miami, just South Miami, as a matter of fact, and in Hialeah. They seem, as Dr. Daniels implied, they seem to control the fact that this is why this embargo has lasted so long. I'll let you explain all of that, but first, you know, tell us, why can't we as black people do that? We numerically, we outnumber those few whites in Cuba. Why can't we control a state like that and control American politics?
1: Well, you know, that's a good question. And that the thing that was important is that they immediately came and they formed their bloc. And you see that, by the way, across the board, as groups come into this country, they understand how the system works, and they begin to cohere, and they exercise political power in that way. One part of it is, Carl, as you well know, we've been traumatized so badly over the years. It's been very, very difficult, our sojourn in this country, because time and time again, we have moved forward only to be pushed back by the brutality of white supremacy in this country. And yet we have still prevailed, and we keep coming. And so even as I urge, and certainly Reverend Jesse Jackson was one who showed, and this is the important thing right now, black folks hold the margin of difference in this election. I'm telling you, I have been preaching and teaching. It's like John the Baptist in the wilderness telling my sisters and brothers and leadership. I know many of them to say, look, we need a bold agenda, because we are going to be the ones that not only rescue ourselves from this madness, but ironically, those who were the rejected stones can become the cornerstone of a new nation where there can, in fact, potentially be a more perfect union. But that means that the extra margins of votes, I mean, we as black folks do reasonably well. I got to give ourselves credit. We do reasonably well. We have a higher level of voter participation, for example, than our sisters and brothers in the Latino community who are just becoming a part of the political process, and other groups, in fact, in this country. But what we need is that extra margin of those who are discontented, who are alienated, who are apathetic, who don't understand quite how the system works. And I always put the onus back on myself to say, it's my challenge is, how can I do better? How can I explain it better? How can I illustrate it better? And that's what we all need to be doing in terms of trying to maximize the kind of black political power that is righteous power. Because we're not talking about dominating anybody. We're not talking about oppressing anybody. The history of our people going back to ancient Kemet has been Maat, righteousness and justice. And when we're in our right mind and we're functioning in that way, we see ourselves being victorious. And that's one of the things that is an outcome in this election. So we need people really in states like Florida, you know, to the extra margin of people to be mobilized and organized there. You know, in Mississippi, who would believe that a senator could actually be elected from Mississippi, a black person? But the most recent analysis indicates that if we can get a 4% increase in black voter turnout in Mississippi, coupled with just 4% increase in whites who may be disaffected crossing over, a black man, a brother, who can be elected in Mississippi of all places. And the reason for that is also, this is one of the little secrets in American politics that I've been talking about for many, many years. See, the biggest political party in America is not the Democrats, it's not the Republicans, it's non-voters. That's hyperbole, because that's not exactly true. But the point is, there are millions of people in America who just do not vote. In the last election, there was 89 million of all races and ethnicities who did not vote. Take 10% of that, and you're talking about 9 million black folks who didn't vote. But if you look at a particular state, and the state was won or lost by 100,000 votes, like Pennsylvania, for example, or Wisconsin in this last election, you can see the power that black people exercise if we organize and take advantage of this reality in politics. And that's the other way in which we can liberate and change the policy towards Cuba. We can change the policy towards Africa. We can change the policy towards Haiti, because we're not powerless. to, in fact, guide this government and use our power to take the beast and turn it around to be, you know, a benevolent, more righteous phenomenon in terms of how we move forward. And so that's one of the things that we're obviously urging and pushing for as it relates to Cuba, where when Fidel came to power, he immediately admitted and said, look, we have racism. We have racism deep in Cuban society, he mentioned it. But he immediately declared Cuba an Afro-Hispanic nation, and they put on the books, they outlawed racism. But they know that just outlawing it was not enough. And so over the years, they've experimented and tried different ways of trying to eradicate it. And quite frankly, they didn't do affirmative action. They tried to do it so through the whole thing about hopefully policy would lift all boats. It did not work. They have acknowledged that, which is the other thing I like about the Cubans. The Cubans are, when you go and you interface with them, you don't get excuses. You say, we failed, but we're going to continue to try. We met with the Afro-Cuban leader of the racism commission in Cuba. So they're looking at it. They're examining it. And all up and down the power structure in Cuba, you have people who look just like us who are in power. In fact, one of the great moments in our delegation was when we were invited to meet with the People's Assembly. I had heard about the People's the Committees for the Revolution, but I really did not know the full extent of how Cuban democracy works. And so we got invited to meet with the equivalent of the Speaker of the House. Proud black man who also fought in the Battle of Cuto Carbonell, by the way. And then they explained the process of how it works. And here we have heading up the equivalent of the House of the Senate and the House of Representatives in Cuba, a black man who is the third most powerful man in Cuba. So that's kind of what's happening in Cuba that we need to protect, because in protecting Cuba, we also protect ourselves in terms of the vision of what a new future can be, particularly within the Caribbean, in terms of a neighbor that has that kind of power and willingness to share and grow and develop, which is in direct contradiction to what U.S. policy has been towards Nicaragua, where you had, it was gunboat diplomacy and banana republics and all of this madness that gave birth to the Sandinistas. We had to fight against all of that kind of stuff because the United States was on the wrong side. We have the ability to put this nation where we are in the belly of the beast on the right side.
0: All right, hold that thought right there. 30 minutes at the top there. Family just checking in. Our guest is Dr. Ron Daniels. Dr. Daniels is the president of the Institute of the Black World 21st Century. They just went to Cuba recently. We're going to ask him about that trip. They're also hosting a forum tonight in Washington, D.C. on Cuba, and he'll give you more information about that as well. But Gene is reaching out to us. He's in Pikesville, Maryland. He wants to speak to Dr. Daniels. He's on line one. Grand Rising, Gene, you're on with Dr. Ron Daniels.
2: Grand Rising, and thank you again, Dr. Daniels, for the information that you're putting out. Long time ago at Morgan, I took a class called the History of Cuba, and some of the people that were brought up, and are you going to be talking about? I hope you're going to be talking about people like Che Guevara, who else? Or even William Randolph Hearst in the Spanish American War, the impetus of the Spanish American War. Booker T. Washington and the building of the Panama Canal and the connection to Cuba, and just people of those of that ilk, and tie this together, and just in reference to the Monroe Doctrine. Are these subjects that you guys are going to be talking about tonight and bring?
1: If people go to the forum, if people go to the website, IBW21.org, IBW21.org, before we even made the decision to take a delegation to Cuba, we had a basic forum that laid out all the issues you just talked about. Because we approached it on a 101 level so people would understand it. So we won't cover all those topics tonight. That won't be possible. But we've already built the foundation for that. But you hit on something I just want to say to you about. So two things quickly. The deputy foreign minister of Cuba will be with us tonight. Now he's a Hispanic Cuban. He's white, so to speak. Mm-hmm. So he's giving us a briefing, powerful briefing on Cuba's history and the background and whatever. And he just drops as a sideline. He fought in the Battle of Cuto Cabanao. He was there. He was a part of the battle. You see what I'm saying? That was, and we like, that was jaw dropping that this man who's now the deputy foreign minister actually fought in the Battle of Cuto Cabanao that broke the back of the defense forces of South Africa. Then the other thing I want to tell you, we went to this place, sister who is a diplomat, well-known diplomat, and she's black, she's African, Afro-Cuban, and into the room comes this black man, and he sits down, and everybody in the room knows who he is. We don't know who he is, and you see the excitement, and he just, you know, he just drops, oh, yeah, I was with Che Guevara in Bolivia. He fought next to Che Guevara. So, and of course, Che Guevara was somebody who was, he could have been anything he chose to be. He had enormous gifts, but he spent his life fighting against imperialism. And side by side with him were black Cubanos, Afro-Cubanos, like this brother who was in the room, who is a revered revolutionary figure in Cuba.
0: Wow. Great to hear. Thanks, Gene, for your question. 26 away from the top of the hour. Dr. Daniels, you mentioned that your keynote speaker is going to be from St. Vincent and the Grenadines. How are the other Caribbean nations, how are they reacting to Cuba? Because the United States has threatened them, and some of them I know have kicked out some of the Cuban doctors that were helping them out and told them they would cancel their visas and, you know, just make life rough for them and if they continue to do business with Cuba. How are they, what's their reaction? Where do they stand? Are they still, you know, kowtowing to Donald Trump and what he's saying?
1: Some of them, I mean, and I think that I'm a proponent of trying to understand what's happening in the world. And, you know, for example, one of the things that we hope can happen is Angola, because of what happened in with the Battle of Cuto Cabanao, which also broke the back of South Africa taking over Angola. And they have oil. They have oil, you know, that, you know, perhaps they would get together a flotilla and challenge this boycott and embargo. But the fact of the matter, it has real consequences. You know, they are terrorizing these small Caribbean nations. They're terrorizing the hell out of them. So some of them are holding on and are standing fast. Some have taken a split position, like Grenada, where and IBW also have a strong position and are working with the government and civil society there. But the real deal is we need to help break the terror. We need to be able to blunt and finally break this grip hold on U.S. policy in general, but particularly the madness that is reflected in MAGAism once and for all. So some are standing up, some are doing the best they can. Others are at this split, really. Almost nation by nation. Some of them are continuing to hold fast. Some of them, one of the people who will report tonight, Kellen Bubb, who has the Bubb report, in Grenada, the civil society has raised hundreds of thousands of humanitarian relief supplies that they are going to get into Cuba. And you do have that happening on the ground in civil society throughout the Caribbean, where people are raising up the resources and, in fact, you know, are contributing them because they understand what Cuba has meant, you know, to black people and to progressive forces throughout the world. So that is very much in process. So Dr. Ralph Gonzalez tonight is coming in part to raise the question of the need for a global united front in support of Cuba, that if all of us come together, all the different nations who have benefited from and believe and are opposed to this oppression, then it makes it more possible for a Mexico that is standing firm and other countries to do it and without, you know, it mitigated to some degree the brunt of the retaliation that's coming. So Dr. Ralph Gonzalez is a global statesman recognized by as such. Let me just say one of his great contributions in the most recent history is he, along with Professor Hilary Beckles, are singularly responsible for the Caribbean nations taking the decision in 2014 to demand reparations for Native genocide and African enslavement. It was on his tenure as the six-month rotation as chair of the CARICOM that he led the way along with Beckles in making that decision. But it's much more than that. He is brilliant, capable, able, and he will be there along with the Deputy Foreign Minister, and a host of other folk. We got Congressman Jonathan Jackson will be there, Congresswoman Yvette Clark, a number of people who will know, people like Dr. Julianne Malvo, who was on your show yesterday, Dr. Ife Williams. We have faith leaders like Reverend Robert Turner. And so we have the president of the social workers, president of the Black Psychologists of America, a powerful array of people who will be there tonight. And they will be talking not only about what they thought could happen, what they are prepared to do in order to
0: break
1: the back.
0: Hold that thought right there, Dr. Daniels. We've got to take a quick break. We've got to check the news traffic and weather in our different cities. We come back, though. A tweeter just sent me a question for you. Tweeter says, Dr. Daniels, shouldn't we be focused on unifying our own family before we assist another family? I'll let you respond to that tweet when we get back. Family, you want to join this conversation with Dr. Ron Daniels, reach out to us right now at 800-450-7876. And we'll take your phone call after we check the news, traffic, and weather. It's next.

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0: Rising family, thanks for rolling with us on this Wednesday morning. It's a hump day. We're halfway through the work week with our guest, Dr. Ron Daniels. Dr. Daniels is the president of the Institute of the Black World 21st Century. They're hosting a forum tonight in conjunction with the CBC, the Congressional Black Caucus event that's taking place downtown Washington, D.C. at the Convention Center. One of our listeners just called. They finally opened up the Convention Center. There's a long line of folks out there, so hopefully they'll stick around or come back for this evening for this event on Cuba. Right now, this is what we're discussing. We're going to give you all the details about the event and how you can watch it, even if you're not in Washington, D.C. Before we go back to Dr. Daniels, let me just remind you, coming up later this morning, we'll speak with Dr. A. Now, Dr. A is a traditional and a holistic doctor. If you got a health challenge, you know somebody who does, or just wants a second opinion, or just, you know, some confirmation of what the folks in the white suits are telling you, this is a lady you need to talk to. She'll be here. And coming up tomorrow, we're going to be joined by the master teacher himself, Brother Ashwa Kwesi. Brother Kwesi is bringing his wife along, with Mera Kwesi. Also, publisher Paul Coates from Black Classic Press will be here, and Haitian activist Dr. Judah Zard will also join us. So if you are in Baltimore, make sure that radio's locked in real tight on 1010 WLB. If you're in the DMV, the Washington metropolitan area, or on 1450 WOL. All right, Dr. Daniels, that tweet that says, shouldn't we be focused on unifying our own family before we assist another family?
1: Well, we have to learn how to walk and chew bubble gum at the same time. I mean, obviously, this is always a perennial question of focusing on ourselves and focusing on others. But at the end of the day, it is all one struggle. There's always a tension between, you know, why are we not just focused on the domestic, economic, political issues we face here versus those that are abroad? And as a Pan-Africanist, you know, my position is, and a progressive Pan-Africanist, is that we need to empower Africa. We need to empower African people everywhere, because the empowerment of African people everywhere also gives us greater leverage inside the United States and vice versa. It is a synergistic movement. So we have to build, and we are from Imhotep. We come out of the genes of Imhotep. We have the brilliance. We have the capability. We have the capacity to do both. But it is challenging. I'm not trying to belittle what it is. It is challenging, but we must be relentlessly committed to doing the work. And I'm always optimistic. I can see the trauma, the difficulties our people are dealing with. And because I understand that, I know how hard we have to work and how we have to continue to work over a long time. This is not a sprint. This is a marathon. And as the Bible said, it's not to the swift, but those who prevail to the end. So we are working on that. I mean, what we do in the Institute of the Black World 21st Century is to specifically focus on the issue of collaboration, getting people to work together and to share with each other. It's a very simple proposition. We say we are about cultivating a culture of collaboration to heal and empower Black families, communities, and nations. What does that mean? As you well know, Carl, and as I traveled around the country after the Jackson campaign in 1988, I discovered people who thought the movement was dead, who thought that somehow we weren't making progress. And yet everybody I was talking to was doing something. They were involved in one that way or another, fighting against police brutality, fighting for better education, fighting for economic development. But here's the oddity. People who are fighting about the same issue in the same city were not talking to each other. So we have worked to try to deal with that. If you're dealing with economic development, all the voices in the city come together and meet with each other, share ideas, and then do that across cities, all the people who are working together. So we don't really, as IBW, we don't go in areas where somebody is already doing. We don't do economic development. Why? We send them to people, to areas of the people who are specializing in that, whether it be a Claude Anderson or a George Frazier or others who are doing economic development. We don't do voter registration because we know that Melanie Campbell and Latasha Brown, and there's a whole circle of people doing that. Find out how to do specialization and division of labor and how to collaborate to maximize our knowledge between ourselves, because we have the genius among us to do it, and then move and forward from a united front from that perspective. It's hard work. That's the work that we have to do, and we are doing. We're making incremental progress, and we have to continue to do that.
0: All right. We got some folks who want to talk to you, family. Dr. Ron Daniels is our guest. If you're just joining us, he's actually the president of the Institute of the Black World, 21st Century. And as I mentioned, they're having a forum on Cuba tonight in Washington, D.C. We're going to tell you more about that momentarily. But Brother Ray Fauntroy is joining us from Miami. He's on line one. Grand Rising, Brother Ray, you're on with Dr. Daniels.
2: Grand Rising, Carl and Ron, welcome, brother. Good to hear your voice.
1: Good to hear your voice again, my brother.
2: Yes, sir. Yes, sir. We've been doing this thing for a long time. And
1: That's right.
2: I'm so happy to hear where you are now, and what you're saying is very important to the salvation of our people, which is, should I say, the survival. And as you know, we had one of the first forums with our Cuban brothers and sisters here back in the 80s after the Arthur McDuffie slaying, and when they murdered him, we tried to pull the Afro-Cuban together with the African-American, and thinking that the Cubans were here because of the oppression that we were feeling here at the same time on this side. But you're right. You're absolutely right. Until we start working together, we are one people all over the planet. So we're not divided. We are divided, but we're not going to stay that way because we are coming together as a people. And once we've done that, I think we'll straighten all of this confusion out that's taking place. But I welcome you. Anytime you're coming, you're having anything here near Florida, in Miami, please let me know. And I will bring my little forces there. We don't have many, but we've got enough to show up and to give you what we have. Yes, absolutely.
1: All right. Well, the Fauntroy name carries a lot of power with me because of, my relationship with Congressman Fauntroy over the years and his legendary contribution. He's one of the true tall trees in the forest that has helped to lead us forward.
2: And praise God. All praise and honor go to God. You're absolutely true. He is a man of God, and he's still on the front line. He's quiet.
1: That's right.
2: He's there.
1: Absolutely.
2: Yeah.
0: All righty. Thank you, Brother Ray.
2: I appreciate you, man. Just want you to continue to do what you're doing. Don't leave us out. We're here. And we
1: have
2: our finger on the pulse here. God bless you, man.
0: All right. That's Brother Ray Fauntroy calling from Miami. 7 minutes away from the top of the hour. Brother Haki is in Baltimore. He's on line three. Grand Rising, Brother Haki. You're on with Dr. Ron Daniels.
3: Yes, sir. Grand Rising to the professor. Good to hear you, my brother. How are you this morning?
1: Doing good.
3: Beautiful. Thank you, Carl, for having our brother on. But you clarified my point. When Dr. Julianne Melvo spoke, I was misquoting the brother, the House Speaker down there, and the war that he fought. It was with Che Guevara. So thank you for clarifying that point. But can you add, so Cuba has had, and when I was there, I got a book on Raul Castro, so I really got into the understanding of what he went through. But can you speak, to the relationship that Mexico has had with Cuba, as well as, I heard the whole show, but the Venezuela, when President Trump, took out the current Venezuela president, and that began the, heightened, shall I say, down on some level. So thank you, and I'll take it off there. Thank you.
1: There are certain countries like Mexico who have been steadfast. Mexico is one of the larger nations that has been steadfast in supporting Cuba in whatever ways it can. And of course, with the kidnapping of President Maduro, Venezuela was supplying oil in a Petro-Caribe program, not only to Cuba, but to a number of nations throughout the Caribbean at a discounted price. And that helped all of those countries in terms of their development of a program. So once that happened, then, of course, the orange man choked off oil to Cuba and seized this as an opportunity to really try to bring Cuba to its knees. And it was by hoping to turn the Cuban population against its leadership. And that was one of the things that we highlighted. And, of course, Brother Hakeem was there with us. So all of these issues are important, but we have the ability to impact it, which is why we have the forum tonight, which is why we're urging people who are within the listening area in the greater D.C. Baltimore area to really show your solidarity by showing up. We really like to pack the house this evening by having you be there. It's 1313 New York Avenue Presbyterian Church, 1313 New York Avenue. You can Google it. The information is on the IBW website at ibw21.org. And also it's going to be live streamed on ibw21.org. All the information is there. And we really, really, really appreciate the fact that on the Carl Nelson Show, Dr. Julianne Maurer was able to come, and I was able to come this morning to talk about an issue of this significance, because on this show, we always have results-oriented, significant conversations. And that's why Black Talk Radio is important. That's why this election is important, because we got to break this monopoly that has been taken, right, that has driven so many Black
0: voters. Yeah, because we got some more folks want to talk to you, and we come up on a break. So and we'll give you that information that you just did before you leave, for really. Four away from the top of the hour, Sister Fahima's checking in from Washington, D.C. Grand Rising, Sister Fahima, you're on with Dr. Daniels.
4: Yes, good morning, Mr. Nelson, and greetings, Dr. Daniels. To the sister who said, shouldn't we be unifying with ourselves first? Well, when Africa called, Cuba answered, and that meant the African diaspora as well. Cuba gave refuge to Brother Herman Ferguson, to Brother Robert Williams, and most notably Assata Shakur for nearly four decades. Until and a year ago, she transitioned after being in Cuba. They gave her refuge for four decades. And I remember, Brother Daniels, I called your show when they increased the bounty for Assata. And I was concerned that she would be betrayed. And you assured me that that would not happen. And you were absolutely right. And Cuba gave Assata refuge for four decades until she gave her very last breath. And I just want to say again, when Africa called, not only on the continent, but throughout the diaspora. And they gave our hero, our sister warrior, Assata, four decades of refuge. And I won't be able to come to the streaming, to the meeting tonight, but I will be streaming it because I'm out of town. And I encourage everyone, if you can't go in person, to stream it. And again, when Africa called, Cuba answered, and that included the African diaspora. And I
1: absolutely
4: thank you so much, Mr. Dean.
1: That is the point.
0: Hold that thought right there, Doc. Got to step aside and check the traffic and weather in a different city. When we come back, I'll let you respond to what Sister Fahima just said. 2 minutes away from the top of the hour, family, our guest is Dr. Ron Daniels, the president of the Institute of the Black World 21st Century, the Hammond Forum tonight on Cuba in Washington, D.C. If you want to join the conversation, reach out to us at 800-450-7876, and we'll take a phone call.

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0: guys and family. Thanks for rolling with us on this Wednesday morning. It's a hump day. We're halfway through the work week with our guest, Dr. Ron Daniels. Dr. Daniels is the president of the Institute of the Black World 21st Century. They're hosting a forum tonight in conjunction with the CBC, the Congressional Black Caucus event that's taking place downtown Washington, D.C. at the Convention Center. One of our listeners just called. They finally opened up the Convention Center. There's a long line of folks out there, so hopefully they'll stick around or come back for this evening for this event on Cuba. Right now, this is what we're discussing. We're going to give you all the details about the event and how you can watch it, even if you're not in Washington, D.C. Before we go back to Dr. Daniels, let me just remind you, coming up later this morning, we'll speak with Dr. A. Now, Dr. A is a traditional and a holistic doctor. If you got a health challenge, you know somebody who does, or just wants a second opinion, or just, you know, some confirmation of what these the folks in the white suits are telling you, this is a lady you need to talk to. She'll be here. And coming up tomorrow, we're going to be joined by the master teacher himself, Brother Ashwa Kwesi. Brother Kwesi's bringing his wife along with Mera Kwesi. Also publisher Paul Coates from Black Classic Press will be here, and Haitian activist Dr. Judah Zard will also join us. So if you are in Baltimore, make sure that radio's locked in real tight on 1010 WOLB. If you're in the DMV, the Washington metropolitan area, or on 1450 WOL. All right, Dr. Daniels, that tweet that says, shouldn't we be focused on unifying our own family before we assist another family?
1: Well, we have to learn how to walk and chew bubblegum at the same time. I mean, obviously, this is always a perennial question of focusing on ourselves and focusing on others. But at the end of the day, it is all one struggle. There's always a tension between, you know, why are we not just focused on the domestic, economic, political issues we face here versus those that are abroad? And as a Pan-Africanist, you know, my position is, and a progressive Pan-Africanist, is that we need to empower Africa. We need to empower African people everywhere, because the empowerment of African people everywhere also gives us greater leverage inside the United States and vice versa. It is a synergistic movement. So we have to build, and we are from Imhotep. We come out of the genes of Imhotep. We have the brilliance. We have the capability. We have the capacity to do both. But it is challenging. I'm not trying to belittle what it is. It is challenging, but we must be relentlessly committed to doing the work. And I'm always optimistic. I can see the trauma, the difficulties our people are dealing with. And because I understand that, I know how hard we have to work and how we have to continue to work over a long time. This is not a sprint. This is a marathon. And as the Bible says, it is not to the swift, but those who prevail to the end. So we are working on that. I mean, what we do in the Institute of the Black World 21st Century is to specifically focus on the issue of collaboration, getting people to work together and to share with each other. It's a very simple proposition. We say we are about cultivating a culture of collaboration to heal and empower Black families, communities, and nations. What does that mean? As you well know, Carl, and as I traveled around the country after the Jackson campaign in 1988, I discovered people who thought the movement was dead, who thought that somehow we weren't making progress. And yet everybody I was talking to was doing something. They were involved in one that way or another, fighting against police brutality, fighting for better education, fighting for economic development. But here's the oddity. People who are fighting about the same issue in the same city were not talking to each other. So we have worked to try to deal with that. If you're dealing with economic development, all the voices in the city come together and meet with each other, share ideas, and then do that across cities. All the people who are working together. So we don't really, as IBW, we don't go in areas where somebody is already doing. We don't do economic development. Why? We send them to people, to areas of the people who are specializing in that, whether it be a Claude Anderson or George Frazier or others who are doing economic development. We don't do voter registration because we know that Melanie Campbell and Latasha Brown, and there's a whole circle of people doing that. Find out how to do specialization and division of labor and how to collaborate to maximize our knowledge between ourselves, because we have the genius among us to do it, and then move in forward from a united front from that perspective. It's hard work. That's the work that we have to do, and we are doing. We're making incremental progress, and we have to continue to do that.
0: All right. We got some folks want to talk to you, family. Dr. Ron Daniels is our guest. If you're just joining us, he's actually the president of the Institute of the Black World, 21st Century. And as I mentioned, they're having a forum on Cuba tonight in Washington, D.C. We're going to tell you more about that momentarily. But Brother Ray Fauntroy is joining us from Miami. He's on line one. Grand Rising, Brother Ray, you're on with Dr. Daniels.
2: Grand Rising, Carl and Ron, welcome, brother. Good to hear your voice.
1: Good to hear your voice again, my brother.
2: Yes, sir. Yes, sir. We've been doing this thing for a long time. And
1: that's right.
2: I'm so happy to hear where you are now, and what you're saying is very important to the salvation of our people, which is, should I say, the survival. And as you know, we had one of the first forums with our Cuban brothers and sisters here back in the 80s after the Arthur McDuffie slaying, and when they murdered him, we tried to pull the Afro-Cuban together with the African-American, and thinking that the Cubans were here because of the oppression that we were feeling here at the same time on this side. But you're right. You're absolutely right. Until we start working together, we are one people all over the planet. So we're not divided. We are divided, but we're not going to stay that way because we are coming together as a people. And once we've done that, I think we'll straighten all of this confusion out that's taking place. But I welcome you. Anytime you're coming, you're having anything here near Florida, in Miami, please let me know, and I will bring my little forces there. We don't have many, but we've got enough to show up and to give you what we have. Yes, absolutely.
1: All right. Well, the Fauntroy name carries a lot of power with me because of my relationship with Congressman Fauntroy over the years and. His legendary contribution. He's one of the true tall trees in the forest that has helped to lead us forward.
2: And praise God. All praise and honor go to God. You're absolutely true. He is a man of God, and he's still on the front line. He's quiet.
1: That's right.
2: He's there.
1: Absolutely.
2: Yeah.
0: All righty. Thank you, Brother Ray.
2: I appreciate you, man. Just want you to continue to do what you're doing. Don't leave us out. We're here. And we
1: appreciate
2: our finger on the pulse here. God bless you, man.
0: All right. That's Brother Ray Fauntroy calling from Miami. 7 minutes away from the top of the hour. Brother Haki is in Baltimore. He's on line three. Grand Rising, Brother Haki. You're on with Dr. Ron Daniels.
3: Yes, sir. Grand Rising to the professor. Good to hear you, my brother. How are you this morning?
1: Doing good.
3: Beautiful. Thank you, Carl, for having our brother on. But you clarified my point. Dr. Julianne Melville spoke, I was misquoting the brother, the House Speaker down there, and the war that he fought. It was with Che Guevara. So thank you for clarifying that point. But can you add, so Cuba has had, and when I was there, I got a book on Raul Castro, so I really got into the understanding of what he went through. But can you speak, to the relationship that Mexico has had with Cuba, as well as, I heard the whole show, but the Venezuela, when President Trump, took out the current Venezuela president, and that began the, heightened, shall I say, down on some level. So thank you, and I'll take it off there. Thank you.
1: There are certain countries like Mexico who have been steadfast. Mexico is one of the larger nations that has been steadfast in supporting Cuba in whatever ways it can. And of course, with the kidnapping of President Maduro, Venezuela was supplying oil

0: So all of these issues are important, but we have the ability to impact it, which is why we have the forum tonight, which is why we're urging people who are within the listening area in the greater D.C., Baltimore area to really show your solidarity by showing up. We really like to pack the house this evening by having you be there. It's 1313 New York Avenue Presbyterian Church, 1313 New York Avenue. You can Google it. The information is on the IBW website at ibw21.org. And also it's going to be live streamed on ibw21.org. All the information is there. And we really, really, really appreciate the fact that on the Carl Nelson Show, Dr. Julianne Maurer was able to come, and I was able to come this morning to talk about an issue of this significance, because on this show, we always have results-oriented, significant conversations. And that's why Black Talk Radio is important. That's why this election is important, because we got to break this monopoly that has been taken, right, that has driven so many Black
1: Republicans. Yeah, because we got some more folks want to talk to you, and we come up on a break. So, and we'll give you that information that you just did before you leave, really. Four away from the top. Our Sister Fahima's checking in from Washington, D.C. Grand Rising Sister Fahima, you're on with Dr. Daniels.
2: Yes, good morning, Mr. Nelson, and greetings, Dr. Daniels. To the sister who said, shouldn't we be unifying with ourselves first? Well, when Africa called, Cuba answered, and that meant the African diaspora as well. Cuba gave refuge to Brother Herman Ferguson, to Brother Robert Williams, and most notably Assata Shakur for nearly four decades. And a year ago, she transitioned after being in Cuba. They gave her refuge for four decades. And I remember, Brother Daniels, I called your show when they increased the bounty for Assata. And I was concerned that she would be betrayed. And you assured me that that would not happen. And you were absolutely right. And Cuba gave Assata refuge for four decades until she gave her very last breath. And I just want to say again, when Africa called, not only on the continent, but throughout the diaspora. And they gave our hero, our sister warrior, Assata, four decades of refuge. And I won't be able to come to the streaming, to the meeting tonight, but I will be streaming it because I'm out of town. And I encourage everyone, if you can't go in person, to stream it. And again, when Africa called, Cuba answered, and that included the African diaspora. And I
0: absolutely
2: thank you so much, Mr. Green.
0: That is the point.
1: Hold that thought right there, Doc. Got to step aside and check the traffic and weather in a different city. When we come back, I'll let you respond to what Sister Fahima just said. 2 minutes away from the top of the hour, family, our guest is Dr. Ron Daniels, the president of the Institute of the Black World 21st Century. They're having a forum tonight on Cuba in Washington, D.C. If you want to join the conversation, reach out to us at 800-450-7876. We'll take a phone call.

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0: It's Wednesday, September 16th. Do you know what time it is? It's Al Sharpton's time. And for the next 3 hours, it's time to put aside all pretenses, deception, denial, or fronting. The time has come to keep it real on Keeping It Real with Reverend Al Sharpton. A very good afternoon to you all across the country. Good morning to our West Coast listeners. Welcome to those listening on Sirius XM, Channel 126, The Urban View, where talk empowers and becomes action. Well, this is Warrior Witness Wednesday on Keeping It Real with Al Sharpton, where we ask you to put your warrior jacket on and get done what needs to be done, and that is speaking out, standing up, and making sure that we are absolutely, unequivocally in step with where we ought to be in history. That's what Warrior Wednesday is all about. And a lot is going on. You know, in all of the drama and the distractions, a lot of people are missing the fact that Donald Trump, with all of his bluster, is causing the nation's debt to get in perilous times. A report came out by major economists that the national debt, the debt now, rose 30% since 2019. And that's 2.5 times the growth between 2012 and 2019. So we're looking at a debt that is escalating with no plan for it to de-escalate and no roadmap that we've seen to even address it, which means that we could see our debts become such a problem that we have to cut back on things like Social Security and other retirement benefits that we paid into. You know, we keep acting like these what we call entitlements, that they're all just a donation from the government. We paid into them. If you take a certain amount out of my check, we can put it into retirement fund. And when I get ready to retire, you say, well, we can't pay it because of deficits with the government. You stole my money. And I think that it is very, very clear that we deal with clearing up that perspective. Several things on my mind as we start Warrior Wednesday, Warrior Witness Wednesday. Yesterday we saw Chuck Grassley, the Republican from Iowa, in a major clash with Senator Cory Booker during the Senate Judiciary Committee oversight hearing questioning Kash Patel, the head of the FBI, about allegations the FBI had pressured or intimidated journalists. Now, Patel denied targeting reporters, saying the Bureau was focused on identifying government officials who leaked classified information. And the whole exchange with Grassley and Booker escalated that when Grassley kind of abruptly cut off Booker and told him his time had expired, Booker objected, arguing that the Republican Senator Mike Lee had been allowed additional time and accused the chairman of failing to require Patel to answer the questions. And I think that shows you the level of tension in that's rising even in the Senate. We know the Congressional Black Caucus Institute is meeting this week. Congressional Black Caucus members are there all into the weekend, and they're going to launch a multi-million-dollar So Vote campaign aimed at increasing black voter participation in this November. The effort is led by Congressman Benny Thompson, Congressman Jim Clyburn, Marsha Fudge, and Cedric Richmond. And it is going to be to try to maximize getting turnout in our community. And I think if we just look at the facts, if we look at the fact that we are under siege, our voting rights, our health care, our affordability is acute in the black community more than any other community. Our elimination of jobs and contracts with the elimination of DEI. I think that we all should pause for cause and really get out there and vote. That's why we're setting up brigades. I've already done Houston 2 days, and we're getting in mold for that. I believe I'm in Ohio next week, then Atlanta, then Detroit, then North Carolina. Setting up National Action Network brigades. We need to be on the offense, not on the defense. I'm tired of people bending over and saying, now how hard is Trump going to kick me in my rump? Stand up and fight. Stand up and fight. Yeah, they're going to come at you. They're going to talk about you. But they're already coming at you. And you're going to have trolls like we got on our page. I see a guy, what's his name, Bobby Weber, says, ambulance chaser. You're right, Bobby. I chase ambulance that people are wrongfully killed. Their family called me, and I get behind the ambulance and follow people to the hospital and demand justice. That is exactly what I do. Proud of you recognizing it. Thank you. Let's take a break. Be right back. Warrior Wednesday. Keeping it real. Shouting. Be right back.
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0: Keeping it real, keeping it real. I am your host, Reverend Al Shopton, and we're back. It's Warrior Witness Wednesday. Let me go to the phones. I'm going to rotate a lot today between the phones and the live stream so I can get everybody's warrior witness in so you can either write on the message board or call in, and I'm trying to get to everybody. Let me start, though, with my dear friend from Chicago, the beloved Miss Eunice. Miss Eunice, you're keeping it real with Al Sharpton.
1: Good afternoon, Rev. I don't usually call on Wednesday, but Warrior Wednesday, I am so proud of Miss Joyce Beatty. When she told 47, you don't talk to me any kind of way, and I was so proud of Senator Booker, too. Where are all the rest of the people?
0: Yeah, yeah.
1: It is just frightening, and I don't blame her. We need more people. You don't talk down to me. And it's time out, and every time you look, the people, the elected officials are going back to their district. When are they going to do work? And yesterday it was just disgraceful the way this Cash Patel was talking to the committee.
0: No, he was repulsive. I mean, he didn't even try to act like he had any respect.
1: None, and all of that bunch, and Johnson and all, they have no respect for anything. Something has got to give some kind of way. We must get out and vote, and it won't be any tomorrow if we don't.
0: Right.
1: So, and let me tell you something that happened. I've been suffering with sciatica for months now. I woke up last Monday. I didn't have a pain nowhere. Thank the Lord, he can deliver. And thank you so much for taking my call.
0: Well, thank you for being you, and we praying for you each and every day. You are my friend, and I don't just say that on the radio. Miss Eunice,
1: and
0: thank
1: you.
0: And thank God.
1: Likely.
0: Thank
1: Bless
0: God.
1: You.
0: All right, let's go to Renee in Atlanta, Georgia. Renee.
2: Good afternoon, Rev.
0: Good afternoon.
2: I wanted to talk to you about two things. You're going to be in Atlanta next week. What day are you going to be in Atlanta?
0: We're working that out now. I'll announce it by tomorrow, but we're working on that right now. I just finished staff meeting this morning on the second leg of this tour. And Atlanta's is going to be next week, late next week sometime. But I'll announce these particulars probably tomorrow.
2: Okay, good, because I want to be there. The
0: Thank
2: second
0: you.
2: Thing I wanted to ask, I mean, talk about was, what is it that nobody and people have stopped talking about how Trump needs to go to jail when he's done when he's out of office? I think Trump wants people to talk about it less and less, but he needs to go to jail not only for things he's done in the past, but for things he's doing now.
0: Right.
2: Financially and to this country. He needs to go to jail in 2028, and people are talking about it less and less. That's what.
0: No, with the money that they're doing on crypto alone, which their reports are is well over $1 billion personal money, his family.
2: Yeah.
0: And that you're dealing with how they can, as president, manipulate how things come out, which manipulates the stock, which is how he benefits money, how he spooks Wall Street and then withdraws. We're getting ready to have a settlement in Iran. Stocks go up, people sell at a higher rate, and then boom, it doesn't happen. I mean, all that stuff is absolutely, if not illegal, I don't know what is. And the manipulation I think you're absolutely right. And then the latest thing, and don't think this is insignificant. I'm glad when they opened this can of worms. They have a Russian businessman paying for Donald Trump Jr.'s wedding reception. And you got to ask yourself, if you got this Russian guy who is close to Putin, then how do you have a real adversarial situation with Putin to defend the Americas and less known Ukraine if Putin's boys is paying for the president's son wedding reception?
2: Well, the answer is you don't.
0: Right.
2: You don't have any adversarial relationship. And I think he's done even more to dig a hole for himself now that he's been in office again. And I want to bring back up and have instead of no King's marches, have those, but he's got to go to jail marches when he gets out. Him and some of his family members.
0: All right. Thank you for your call. I think, Renee, he's going to try to pardon himself and his family on the way out the door. I'm almost guaranteeing that. The problem he's got is that he still has state charges in New York, 34 convictions that are state charges. He can't pardon that. And they've suspended sentencing until he's out of the White House. So that's going to be interesting. Akeem Smith on our message board says, good afternoon, Reverend Sharpton, and the message board, NBC News, reporting that the House to leave early, punting Hegseth's impeachment vote until after the November election. Why am I not surprised? I mean, the Speaker of the House is Johnson. The Republicans control the House with a slim majority. And unless we turn that around and Akeem is Speaker, they'll keep kicking the can down the road. I'm not surprised at all that they don't want that vote. And if they can hold on by a string to the majority of the Congress after the midterms, you may never see that vote. The way you're going to see it is if we show up and show out and get this regime put in check. It's just no other way. And we can philosophize, we can pout, we can stomp our foot, we can get mad, but unless we vote, these people are going to stay in power. And they know it. They know it. That's why they're behaving the way they're behaving. And when I say behaving the way they're behaving, they're trying to give all kind of distractions, confusion. So people say, I don't know where my district is no more. I don't know this, I don't know that. That's why you ought to listen to radio. That's why you ought to watch the right shows. Because a lot of that has bounced back against Trump. So your districts are not where they were trying to get, especially in Missouri. That's why you need to stay alert, because your light, your services is dependent on that. It's just that simple. I mean, really is that simple. Let me get ready to take a break, because if I go to a call, it's going to break in the middle. Let's take a break. We'll be right back. I'm coming back. More of you on the phones. 1-877-532-5797 1-877-532-5797 Or you can go to the message board at nationalactionnetwork.net. Be right back.

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0: Keeping it real, keeping it real. I'm your host, Reverend Al Sharpton, and we're back. Let me say, by way of announcements, to make sure you watch Politics Nation with Al Sharpton live at 5 p.m. Eastern Time, both Saturday and Sunday. And I'm already on the phones. Trump is going to North Carolina today. So I'm inviting the Democratic candidate that is leading in the polls there for the Senate, Roy Cooper. He'll be on this weekend, as well as some of the members reporting on the Congressional Black Caucus and what we're doing, and some of the members of Congress and governors on this burgeoning debt. I'm telling you, you should not, let me bring it home. If you are banking in a bank and there the yellow signals like a street light that the bank is clearly on the verge of being insolvent, you don't wait until it's insolvent to get your money out of the bank. You go get your money now. Say, wait a minute, for this bank crash, let me get mine, what I put in, out. And if I don't, if it crashes, I may never get my money, or at least go through red taping for whatever amount of time to get my money. Well, the yellow light is on flashing about the national debt, so they're cutting back already while they're building ballrooms, while they're cutting deals on arms. Trump just made a big arms deal with Israel. Yet they're cutting back on us. You better pay attention. Before you crash out with it. 1-877-532-5797. Let's go to Al in Rochester, New York. Al?
1: Good afternoon, Rev.
0: Good afternoon.
1: I'm beating my drum today. I watched Cash Patel yesterday. They said he's undecided whether or not he's going to send FBI to polling locations. First of all, people need to wake up, especially people of color.
2: Yep.
1: You have to get out and vote come November. If you want dignity, if you want pride, you need to get out and vote. You're in a situation, you're losing everything, health care, the economy, this, that, and the other. When it comes down to basic issues like dignity, it all falls under the same category. If you don't have dignity, sometimes you lose your mind. You agree, Rev?
0: I totally agree.
1: Yeah. So, you know, I hear folks say, well, you know, we might end up in the Civil War. We're in the Civil War right now. You know, people can't afford housing. They can barely afford rent. And you got Donald Trump's son renting out a whole island. Isn't that something?
0: A whole island. And some of the money coming from a Russian business mogul close to Putin.
1: Exactly. Exactly. So my word for today is, people, if you've got any ounce of sense, get out and vote come November. Once, you know, you can't, it doesn't get any worse than what it is now. All the lies, all the corruption, that sort of thing. And as you mentioned in the past, anytime you have a government run by criminals, $1 trillion debt, people of color are the first ones to suffer. They're taking everything, health care, inflation, this, that, and the other. I mean, what more do you have to see? You know.
0: Right.
1: But that's my word for today, Ref.
0: A good word. Thank you for your call, Al. Now, I think that we need to take this seriously before it's too late. We're not talking about somebody else, somewhere else. We're talking about you and I right here, right now. About to see this country crash. We about to see the voting rights that they tried to rescind, though the Supreme Court gave one good decision yesterday. It does not undo what they did in terms of taking out Section 2. So we got to vote in the big numbers so we can replace the Congress and the senators so that as we get down the road on Supreme Court, we can change that as well. But you got to have at least the legislative branch to be the balance of power, which is how the Constitution was written. There's no check and balance. The executive branch, judicial branch, with this, the Supreme Court, legislative branch, which is the Senate and the Congress, all under Donald Trump. That in of itself, if it wasn't somebody as negative as Trump, it would still be unhealthy for the country to be operating like that. It just is. Let's go to Ira in Washington, D.C. Ira.
2: Good evening, Reverend Al. I know my time is getting short. This is what I want to say for a couple of quick things. One of them, I was always telling you about the television programs have been lightened up in Washington, D.C. This goes to show. I just saw the other day a missing woman was missing for 4 weeks, and they found her. She was, well, they didn't find her yet, but she was not one of us, and they put it on television on Channel 4. And I saw that was kind of different. We got missing people, missing black people, people of color. They've been missing every day of the week, and they have never broadcast that. So I'm just saying, not saying that it's a racial thing, but I haven't seen any black people that I know that could be missing every day of the week. That's my step one on Channel 4 in Washington, D.C., public TV program. So my second thing is, I had an article about when you talked this morning, a little while ago, about you think about the debt, you were talking about the debt. I think one thing, my personal opinion, not y'all's opinion, is that the personal debt was designed to destroy, by the administration, to destroy and force you to comply to the 2030 agenda. If you don't know what the 2030 agenda is, you have to research that and fact check it. The 2030 agenda is a bunch of messages like the 2025, but it's the reason why. It's designed to force people to comply to the central banking rules that other people are complying to. To be forced to comply to new finance regulations forced by the 47th administration. And the 2030 agenda is a global, it's funded by global elites. So people got to realize what that means. This president is not our president. He's just a face of presidency. He's being controlled by global elites, oligarchs, rich people, dumb people, and people who want to stay in power and control what you do. So that's why I tell people it's by a plan by design, and you have to understand that you have to regulate and be conscious of what you're doing. It's not that you vote all you want. As long as they don't cheat, they'll never win. But you know they're going to cheat because they can't win legitimately. And that's my time. And I'm just going to tell them that there's all those Republicans that are listening to this radio show. I know you got people listening. It's a nice try. But we got you. All right, Mr. Reverend Sharpton, have a good day, my brother.
0: Thank you for your call, as always, Ira. And I love it when you end with, we got you, because we do. And don't take lightly what he's saying. The clock is ticking. They had Project 2025 set and loaded to go. All they needed was to win the election. They threw enough confusion out there, went on tour, targeted black men, had a meeting in lounges, smoke a cigar, drink cognac with us, and chipped away enough to ease Trump in there. Now, we mad, we up.

0: what we doing if we not out there galvanizing our base? Marches don't solve a problem, expose a problem. But if you don't expose a problem, who do you think love you enough to come drag you out to bed and solve it? We got to be on these people. And while we're on them, we'll wake our people up. A lot of people are asleep because they think they can't do nothing. Warmed my heart in Houston when I saw these 556 people got on them buses and rode 22 hours, 44 both ways to be at that march. That's what worked in the 60s. Commitment. Let's take a break. Be right back. Keeping it real. Shopton, 1-877-532-5797. 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
27: There's no side that can justify to me killing innocent people.
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25: Keeping it real with the world's civil rights leader, the Reverend Al Sharpton.
27: Colin, come here. Hell, keeping it real. I'm your host, Reverend Al Sharpton. And we're back, 1-877-532-5797, 1-877-532-5797. And we want you, I was giving all the announcements, and don't forget also, not only to watch Politics Nation, but don't forget to make sure you that are in the New York area, Connecticut, New Jersey, New York, meet me at the Saturday Action Rally. I'll be there this Saturday looking for you, you and you, 9 a.m. to 11 a.m. at the House of Justice. Six Hancock, which is really 124th. And Morningside intersection right there. And we'll be there really dealing with a lot of these issues and updates. Really need to be at the rally. And I'm giving briefing as I tour the country on what's going on and where we're going. You that are not in the New York area, you can watch it live from 9 to 11 on Impact Television, on NationalActionNetwork.net live stream, on YouTube/NAN, or on an AME Zion network. All right, let's go to the phones. Activist extraordinaire, my true warrior on Wednesday, Warrior Wednesday, Sister Pam. Pam, you're keeping it real with Al Sharpton.
29: Good afternoon, Reverend Sharpton. I love Warrior Wednesday because I'm of that spirit. And I feel like where it's a fight, I welcome it, and we have to meet the challenge, right? We must meet the moment. And the moment calls for us to come out and vote in mass numbers. And Reverend Sharpton, I told you, I would welcome a campaign 90%, something surrounding 90%. I'd like to see voting numbers 90%. That's the goal. And if we get close to it, we're going to be okay. But I'd like to see, 90%, hey, come out and vote. Vote 90. I mean, whatever it takes to get us out, because it is critical. So, Reverend Sharpton, you put a lot on the table. First, I wanted to ask, are you going to have Joyce, a baby? Is it on your program?
27: Yeah, we're trying to get her for this weekend. Yeah. I'm
29: okay,
27: dead on
29: great.
27: That.
29: I heard the tape, and I heard her come back to the insults that the adjudicated sexual abuser hurled at her, called her dumb, which is typical. He likes to call black women that, unqualified. He told her, you haven't accomplished anything in your life. Look what I've developed. So she'll tell you in her own words, but her response to that was excellent, And I would hope that the Democratic Party just takes a note of it and uses much of it. So, Reverend Sharpton, I wanted to ask you, because you're trying to go all over this country and you're trying to motivate us, answer questions, answer critics about voting for the Democratic Party, the difference between the two. The main difference for me, I know that this person in the White House has done a lot, but the fact that he was friends with the sex trafficker, that we can assume that that sex trafficking ring continues even though Epstein is dead and Ghislaine Maxwell. Recently, they came out with a list of names of co-conspirators. I'm asking people, please take a look at that because that's important, and we need to respond to that. But also, Reverend Sharpton, with the Democratic candidates running in the party, we cannot ignore the fact that the majority of white men and women voted for this mess in the White House. So I need your white counterparts, your Jewish counterparts, and your Italian counterparts to get out there and fight the fight fascism with the anti-fascism campaign. Because the Jewish and Italian Americans, their forefathers and mothers, they know about it. They experienced it. And they know what happened at the hands of it. But we're going to just need the regular good white folk to go to some of these areas, if not all of them, and try to convince those who voted for this racist why they made a mistake. And the message has to be simple, Reverend Sharpton. You cannot take your children to the hospital. You can no longer afford to take your children to the hospital. That's health care. That's affordability. You can't afford to buy food. You don't know if your food is healthy. You can't afford to eat. We don't know if the food is healthy. I mean, we just have to put it in plain language. And I'm saying that because it's general to say affordable health care. But when you talk about, you need to be able to pay for your children's medical care. You need to be able to live and pay rent, pay your mortgage. You need to be able to afford college for your children. So we got to talk about the cost of what we need and then conversely talk about the Republican Party. How much money have they wasted? We need dollar amounts. And I think at this juncture, that's what give us some dollar figures. How much of the taxpayers' money's been wasted on the reflecting pool?
1: Yeah.
29: Wasted on the ballroom. We know, I mean, give us some specific dollar amounts so that we can connect the two and understand why we're at a deficit. Then the Democratic Party and Reverend Sharpton push back on anything that I'm saying incorrectly. And then for the Democratic Party, what is your hardcore message? Because it has to transcend a whole, you know, because we're a big tent party. So it has to transcend a whole lot of people. And have a meeting. Have a meeting about this issue in Israel.
1: Right,
29: because if we see it, if we see it as genocide, many do, then have a sit-down talk with the Jewish elected officials and those who don't want to call it that. Because we don't want this to be a problem in the election. So
1: right.
29: I'm saying we need our Democratic elected officials, the party leaders, to have a real sit-down discussion and come to some kind of meeting of the minds so that we can push forward. Lastly, I'm going to say this. Be careful of the misinformation. We know that Elon Musk, that Nazi-saluting Elon Musk, created a disinformation campaign with a website. We know that the true website to check your voting registration is vote.org, plain and simple. Couldn't be any more simple. Check your registration. Start checking now. Check it every week. Check other people who may not have access to the Internet. Because I don't know if I want to say it, but you know the one that Elon Musk created. And it's just about gathering data. It does nothing to help get you registered or protect the vote. And I don't want to say it unless you give me permission to, Reverend Sharpton. It's up to you.
27: Go ahead. I mean, we say keep it real on this show.
29: Okay, so let me be. So this is the disinformation website, votesafe.org. It has nothing to do with you protecting or checking your registration. Mm-hmm. It is all about them gathering your data and using it.
27: And this is This is connected to Musk?
29: Yes. VoteSafe. See, this is how malicious they are. And this is they're so conniving and cheating. So anything you see that says VoteSafe, I don't care if it's .com, .org, .anything, stay away from it because it's been created to throw you off the track, and it's not going to help you connect to make sure that you're voting. Vote.org. It's legitimate. It's the original. And it is the site that you check your registration. And we need to be very clear about this. And Reverend Sharpton, what is a message that we can maybe create ourselves and put it on our fence in our yards? What is something we can put on our cars? I mean, we need to be unified.
27: Yeah, I think that we need to really come up with that kind of slogan. I've asked some of the marketing people in NAN to give me a 3 or 4 word slogan that we can make universal, by beginning October to do October into November, and they're kind of bouncing it around with some of the focus groups because you're right, you got to make it real simple. We started
29: that,
27: we will
29: not be intimidated. I don't care what kind of monitors, if they try to bring FBI, ICE, we've got to be ready to push back.
27: Our lives, literally, our lives depend on it. A lot of information, as always. I love coming to my sister Pam. She really gives it to us. Let's take a break. We'll be right back. More of you on this Warrior Witness Wednesday. Warrior Witness Wednesday, 1-877-532-5797. Or go to the message board. I see you, Willie Franklin. Good afternoon, Reverend Al Sharpton and Nan from the 513 Cincinnati. Okay, got you. Cincinnati, Ohio. I'm in Ohio next week. I'll be announcing the dates and the place. Let's take a break. Be right back. Keeping it real. Sharpton. Be right back.
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0: I'm your host, Reverend Al Sharpton, 1-877-532-5797, 1-877-532-5797, or you can go to the message board at nationalactionnetwork.net. Tanya Stovall's on the message board saying, I will continue to check my voter registration information. That's a good thing to do, Tanya. Akeem Smith is saying, Bruce Turner, I'm good on my end also. All right, he checked his registration, and he's good. Miss E18 said, checked my registration last night. All good on my end. All right, Miss E. And Bruce Turner said, just checked by voter registration, and I'm good in Ohio. Check yours weekly. That was four back-to-back right on our message board. I love it. That's what I want to hear. Let me go to Tommy in Chicago. Tommy, you're keeping it real with Al Sharpton.
1: Pleasant afternoon to you, Reverend Sharpton. And I just say hey to all your listening audience. And I absolutely enjoy Sister Pam because, you know, keeping it real, Rev, when it's wrong, you don't let up on it. And what was one of your famous wording? When you come, you turn the lights on, and all the roaches run.
0: Yeah, yeah. Well,
1: to all those individuals out there, here's Reverend Sharpton's unauthorized edition of www.howdumbcanyoube. Let's start with $5,000. Sounds like to me there is a strange coincidence of $5,000 and five loaves of bread that fill the multitude. Problem with that scenario is, hell, all of us are still hungry, Rev. Mm-hmm. That don't make sense, especially, Rev, when they say that it would cost $1 trillion. Watch this, Rev, because if I wasn't making sense before I got to this point, here's the point. They said, the political pontiffs said it would cost $1 trillion to give every American citizen $5,000. How many trillions have you spent over there in Iran? And then you have to come to the climax of how dumb can you be? Because remember now, Rev, for all the years you've been on the phone, the conversation about voting doesn't matter. How many times you've went over every scenario you can possibly come up with redlining, redistricting, the Koch brothers, you name it, you have come up with it, Rev. And not only did you come up with it, but it was factual and the absolute truth. So here we are in 2026, the crowning moment where the ancestors are all gathering around and saying, wait a minute, we left a legacy. We left the absolute unequivocal truth that what has happened to just us, unequivocally us, and now is the defining moment to do something where they're not expecting us to do. And you know what that would be? How about we all be insulted enough to recognize that if they're coming for your vote, what does that tell you, Rev? How many years? How many recordings can you play back? And I just leave you with this. At this point, where we got to be like some of these maggots, man, because, hey, it's either for or against, and maybe some of us just need to walk the plank. We won't take nobody out, but maybe they need to get that feeling of when you take your eyes off of the prize while old Peter sank. How about that, Rev? I love you, Doc.
0: All right. Thank you. Always good to hear from you, Tommy, and I'm seeing all kind of people hitting the message board, and I love it, saying that they have checked their registration. Olivia Taylor saying, I'm good in Georgia. I checked my registration status last night. I see you, Olivia. I love it. I love it. I love it. And I see a BW, no, I see Phyllis Prime saying, I'm good too in Texas. Need Texas to pull up the rear. Thank you, Phyllis. And I love it. I love it. I love it. I love it. I see, I like for people to know that we're not just talking in midair. people that listen to this show is on target, and they will answer what comes across the air. Real Common Sense 2 said, I viewed my sample ballot today in Ohio. Check for your sample ballot for this general election via your local county board of elections. Good information. Thank you for it. Let me go to Philadelphia. WURD, the word, to Disco Bryant. Disco Bryant, you're keeping it real with Al Sharpton.
2: Hey, Rev. Hey. Great show today. Love to hear everybody's registered. And, Rev, did you happen to hear that Bill Maher made an exceptional case for voting for Democrats on his Friday real-time show? It was really a nice, refreshing change. He said even though he has problems with the Democrats and that, you know, he would we'd stay on that, he encouraged everybody to vote to put a check on Trump and MAGA, which, you know, for those of us who have followed Bill Maher and have been disappointed with him as of late, it was a nice change. Did you happen to see that, Rev?
0: No, I did not.
2: Yeah, well, it happened, and it was cool. Rev, at the top, I just wanted to mention that Lindsay and I are going to be hosting a free social media support group about how groupthink, outrage, and algorithms are affecting our mental health and our ability to talk to people we disagree with, and we're hoping to rebuild some human connection. It's called How Groupthink Threatens Democracy, and it's open to everybody. I'll be telling you more about it as we get closer, but Philly listeners, September
0: 26th.
2: Oh, it is next week. Yeah. It's at Philly CAM, which is kind of like the public access media group here in Philly. And it's Saturday, September 26th from 3 to 5. And it's, it's just getting people off their phones and into a room. I've reached out to churches, mosques, synagogues all over Philly, and if anybody wants to, it's for content creators. It's for people who use social media and feel repeatedly depressed by it, which is apparently the majority of us. So we're just wanting to get people together in a room to talk about their experiences on these platforms owned by billionaires who sell and promote nothing but poison and hate, and to figure out if we can't do something about it to be more human online and to connect those bridges from the digital hellscape back into the real world where we can see each other and respect each other and have, difficult conversations.
0: Now, what methods do you all use? What methods?
2: What method?
0: Methods, yes. How do you, once people are there, how do you get them to come out of their shell and deal with these issues you talk about?
2: Well, we've developed, we're kind of in the process of developing that. We want to keep it very fluid and just to hear. We just want to hear people. It's not going to be filmed or anything. It's just a conversation of people who want to take some kind of action against these platforms. People will be working together in teams, talking about their experiences and coming up and seeing if we can't formulate a at first just getting people's emotions out, and then from there we hope to have many more workshops where we can, because we want to keep it democratic, Rev. So we don't want to.
0: So you don't want to come in with you don't want to come in with a pre-outlined method. You want people to help develop processes as you go.
2: That is 100%, Rev. And again, the rules of engagement at the front are no public figure is beyond criticism. So if you have a cultish devotion to one public figure or another, be prepared to have that challenged, and you know, and accept that challenge coming in. It's all about humans getting back together and taking our power back as end users of these social media channels, which are, you know, according to all the data, really harming community engagement and social relations, from, you know, friend groups to family. You know this, Rev. Pretty much everybody does know it. And we're just sick of hearing about it and seeing reports about it from all these think tanks. You know, we want to do something about it.
0: All right. Yeah. I think we'll be waiting to hear your report once y'all put it together. That sounds like something that is very interesting and intriguing to me. Let me take my break. Thank you for your call, Disco Brian. Let's go to the break. We'll be right back. Keeping it real. Shouting. Be right back.

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14: 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No phone calls, please.

0: am your host, Reverend Al Sharpton. We're back. 1-877-532-5797. 1-877-532-5797. Or you can go on the message board at www.nationalactionnetwork.net. Let's go back to the phones. And I see you, Tricia, on the message board. Good afternoon, Reverend Allen. Everyone on the message board, happy Wednesday. Happy Wednesday back at you. Happy Warrior Wednesday. Let me go to Super Rossiti in Detroit. Super Rossiti.
1: Hey, how's it going, Rev?
0: Pretty good. How you doing?
1: Super. Hey, I'm back, and this time for good. So,
0: great.
1: two things I wanted to address real quick. One would be voter ID registration, fingerprints possibly, and then Kaepernick right quick, if you don't mind. So, okay. Voter ID, I'm for that. I'm not for mailing in your ballot, and that's it. Now, if I was to be for that, then you would have to have your fingerprint on the actual ballot, something to identify who you is if you're going to just mail it in. Other than that, ID at the actual place. Boom. That's how you do it, because I'm a Democrat, yeah, but guess what? The Republicans are accusing us of cheating. At some point, we're going to be accusing them of cheating if it keeps going on like that. We can just put it in the mail and that's it without nobody identifying who you are. And I've been said something about fingerprints, but I've never said it on a regular basis. So what do you feel about fingerprints, and what do you feel about voter ID? And then I want to get to Kaepernick.
0: I disagree. I think that the voter ID that they'll come with is restrictive. Many of us do not have passports because many of us don't travel international. Seniors don't have it. Seniors sometimes don't have driver's license because they're no longer driving. So I don't agree with that. I think that we lose more than we gain. And fingerprinting, how do we fingerprint? People at home are not going to fingerprint and go get some ink or something and blotch. I think that it would tremendously lessen our community's vote.
1: Cap, before I get to Cap, I just want to make a quick rebuttal. Rev, what about basic ID, basic state ID for everybody? Just have your ID.
0: Well, then you have that now. That you don't need new ID laws. You cannot register to vote without ID. That you have that now. So why do we need these restrictive ID laws?
1: No, not restrictive. I'm saying people can vote. They can just send it in the mail. Without having an ID or showing anything.
0: No, if you send it in the mail, it's because they've sent you a ballot. And if they sent you a ballot, you're already on the registration forms and have been registered as a legitimate voter. You wouldn't get a ballot. They don't just send people if it's a housing development or a multi-dwelling, and just send everybody in the building a ballot. They send it to a person who's registered.
1: But no, Rev, remember you just said everybody doesn't have a passport, and you said that some senior citizens don't have their driver's ID, but what about just a basic ID for everybody?
0: Did you talk about everybody when they show up?
1: ID. Yes.
0: You're not talking mail-in now?
1: No, I'm not talking mail-in, because I don't agree with mail-in unless it's fingerprinting, as far as myself, but other than that.
0: We discussed that. We agreed to disagree on that. In terms of showing up ID, I think that in many polling sites, you can show basic ID. The debate is, what is the ID? And what the right wing has tried to say is it must be passports or driver's license, intricate forms of ID that many people don't have.
1: Yeah, I disagree with that now. I mean, just your basic ID, I'm all for that. Because again, at some point, the Democrats are going to be like, the Republicans are cheating because of some type of mail-in situation. Because if they keep thinking we're cheating, somebody's going to start wanting to cheat on their end that away. So,
0: well, you're right, and the reason why you're right is Donald Trump said at a rally last week, to cheat. He says the Democrats are cheating, going to cheat, whether you registered or not. Quoting him saying that. So he's encouraging them to cheat.
1: So now to Kaepernick, did you ever think about bringing him on your show? You know, he has a big book out, and, you know, he's still trying to get back into the NFL.
0: I was in Brooklyn yesterday with Spike Lee, who's close with Kaepernick, and Kaepernick sent me an autographed copy of his book, and I'm certainly trying to get him on the show. So I'm waiting. I think we reached out today. I'm waiting to see if our producers got him. I definitely would like to have him on the show. I respect what he did, and I respect what he stands for.
1: Hey, if you could let him know Super Rashide wants to be on this team to help him get back into the NFL, I have some strategies and some things that I think he needs to be doing to help the process. And then let's get to Jay-Z real quick. Jay-Z is a sellout, bro. I mean, Rev, because I say this. How are you going to back Kaepernick, then the next year you join the NFL with no results of getting him back in on a regular basis or trying to get African-American-owned teams? All you were good for was a halftime show. You're a businessman. I'm a businessman. I just want to do business. Bro, but you just turned your back on the cause for Kaepernick. You know, don't get me wrong. I like Jay-Z as far as, you know, the music, whatever. I don't love it. I like it. Rockaway, things of that nature. But we got to call him out. Like, bro, you did turn your back. You did kind of sell out. And that needs to be noted. And he has time to change his mind and do the right thing. But as of right now, Jay-Z, bro, you sold out. You didn't even year by year try to help this man get a tryout. You did it for 1 year, and that's it. This man has been out for 10 years. So 1 year you went at it, and the next year you said, okay, now I'm going to join the NFL, and I'm not even going to even talk about African-Americans owning teams. What kind of madness is that? And that's your boy. Is that your boy, Rev, Jay-Z?
0: Well, I know him. I don't know if you call him my boy. I mean, I've known him, and I've supported him on some things, not on others. And he's done rap songs.

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13: Well, man, I'm doing great.
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13: The New York Times says he's not only the most important person right now in the civil rights movement, but the New York Times says you're the most important person in the Democratic Party.
9: Sharpton.
14: I am here, Reverend Al, with Dr. Glenda Glover at Tennessee State University, and I have the Tennessee State University leaders who all want to thank you for being our civil rights leader.
12: The Attorney General of Black America, Ben Crump.
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14: And I'm probably going to need your help on this legal fight. You know, they shorted the historically black colleges and universities to the tune of about $13 billion, and Tennessee State was the one they shorted the most.
12: Absolutely. Well, let me know. I'm on the next plane as soon as you holler. You know, when Ben Crump called, I don't even question it. I just head to the airport and get the details on the way.
9: Live from the National Action Network corporate headquarters in New York. Keep keeping it real. And now, America's number one civil rights leader, the Reverend Al Sharpton.
12: Keeping it real, keeping it real. I'm your host, Reverend Al Sharpton. It is Warrior Witness Wednesday. Let's go back to the phone. Let's go overseas to that warrior in Germany, Brother Rick. Rick, you're keeping it real with Al Sharpton. Is Rick there?
15: Can you hear me now?
12: Yes, I hear you.
15: All right. I have a little trouble with my phone, and I'm tolerant of when the station has technical difficulties as well. I wanted to respond to Sister Pam and Disco Brian. First, to Sister Pam. The food in America has been tainted since the 1950s, and they began planning the toxification and poisoning of the American food system in the 1920s and 30s. The eugenicists, farmers, and physicians who had a lock on government, government officials, they began planning that in the 1920s and 30s. So, Pam, you're lucky if you can get quality food anywhere in Chicago. If you have a Whole Foods, shop there. If you have a health food store that you trust, shop there. But the majority of products that's sold in American supermarkets and the stores for poor people is just toxic and junk, GMO, and poorly produced fruits and vegetables. As to your comments about the state of the mind between blacks and Jews as members of U.S. government, the Jewish establishment in government is not going to speak against Israel. You can forget about that. And to Disco Brian, he talks hate in America and those who hate against the Jewish people, but he never talks about hate in Israel and the hatred between the Israelis and the Palestinians. I'm done, folks.
12: All right, thank you for your call. I think that, one, let me say this. One, I can say that there are some Jews, progressive, that have spoke out against Israel in the context of disagreeing with Netanyahu, disagreeing with what's going on in Gaza. There's been tens of thousands that have marched on Netanyahu. And I think that that is just a fact. But I also think that you're right, that you cannot talk about Netanyahu without talking about the fact that we're anti those that are anti-Semitic, but we also anti those that are anti-Palestinian and that condone this complete rampage of murder that is going on by Netanyahu in Gaza, who used to pay through Qatar. This is a matter of public record. He played through Qatar to pay to Hamas to destabilize the Palestinian Authority. So let's tell the whole story. Yes, we should stand up for Israel's not having innocent people killed, but the same must apply to Palestine and the people in the Gaza, and they must hold accountable Netanyahu, who was helping to finance Hamas. So either you're going to tell the whole story or leave it alone. Let's go to Raj in Cleveland, Ohio, W-E-R-E. Raj?
16: Hey, thanks for taking my call, Rev. I have been said that there's been a plan to defund American economy. It was a plan basically by the Nazis after, even before World War II came to an end. They just had to get the right pieces in place, and they concluded that they would have to do it from within using economics and politics. And you look at Trump, all the Republicans, they use the Republican Party primarily to spear this mission of theirs. And you look at Trump, everything he does, it hurts the American people, but he benefits from it. Okay, the only time he takes a loss is through lawsuits through the courts. Other than that, every follow-up he does in the name of policy and everything, the money goes out of the economy or from the hands of the people to the billionaires. And they're nothing more than part of his team. So as far as I'm concerned, it all goes in that direction where he benefits, or at least he doesn't get hurt by it himself, or those who he has intentions for to benefit, like the billionaires, his families, and Russian oligarchs in Israel and whoever else, whatever other non-American, and the tech bros and crypto people. And now, as far as the election, there's a report. I'm sure you saw it. I think it was one of the judges came out, or former judges came out and said that what's his name, Mike Johnson, Speaker of the House, could fire clerk of the House that handles the ballots or certification or process where they seek the elected officials after the midterms. So if the Democrats win, he could fire this clerk. His name is Kevin McConnell, not something like that. But anyway, he could fire that guy and put in a MAGA loyalist, and even if the Democrats win, he don't have to seat them.
17: Really?
16: Yeah. That's God. I had his name. His last name begins with the M. His first name is Kevin, but he could Mike Johnson could fire the guy, and. And the Democrats doesn't get seated. It's a technicality that they could, employ if they choose to do that, which I wouldn't put it past Trump to push anything that he feels that he can get off. Now, there's a organization called Defiance.org. They already, had plans to send their prosecutors and stuff to the elections sites, the polls and stuff.
17: Yeah,
16: and
17: that's what we're going to do as well. Yeah, that's
16: and they're planning to arrest ICE agents if they get out of line and do kind of legal stuff. They have lawsuits pre-drafted. They got this a lot of advice from a lawyer in Philadelphia, a prominent lawyer who gave them the ideas and knows how to go about doing that stuff. And then sue these guys in court. And they teaming up with Blue Amp. There's another organization called Blue Amp. Now, the guy that the director of Defiance is Miles Taylor. He's a former Homeland Security director, and so he was sued by Trump. So I guess he countersued Trump, and he's been on this for a while now. And then the other guy from Midas Touch, he's been staying strong and going after Trump on every kind of lawsuit. He helped get the executive order overturned. I can't think of his name either, but he helped get the one executive order overturned where Trump was saying that the post office can just go in the mail bags and grab ballots and just determine who couldn't whose ballot couldn't be forwarded to either the back to the elections board or out to the voter. And they took that to court. Mark Elias. Yeah, took that to court.
17: Yeah, Elias is a lawyer that really testifies a lot in that. That he's, yeah, he's very, like very Trump. Good, very good.
16: Yeah, and he said Trump had law firms back down. This was a while back. He was saying how when all those law firms were just caving, when Trump would go after him, he said, "I don't care what he does, I'm not caving." And he said, "I'm gonna fight him to the end." And he's and it's been some years now. He's stood his ground. But so that's and I want to say one thing when you had said about how they're stealing money, they're getting so bold. And now in Ohio, the owner of the Cleveland Browns, he took money from the unclaimed fund, the state. So all the unclaimed funds, if you didn't claim your money, they let him take it so he could build this new stadium. And he's building it out in a small suburb of Cleveland, mostly white. It's only got 5% black population. So he can have his little enclave, and he owns the land around there and stuff. And the city did try to fight him, the mayor. We got a black mayor, but he didn't succeed. And he went down to Jimmy Haslam, the owner of the Browns, went down to Columbus and met with those people. And the Browns don't even belong to Columbus. And they get that, they granted him, Columbus is the capital, but they granted him his wish and just handing him the funds that belong to the people, so which is theft. Because Cleveland wouldn't fund his project, so he went down there and stole the money, basically. And I think it's a big class action lawsuit on that. And he's not like he's going to give you a discount on tickets or free tickets, which I don't want to go anyways. But, but that just that reminded me of when you said stolen funds in the name of, policy or just business as usual. But that's the private privateers, the billionaires, which he is a billionaire. But yeah, that's basically what I wanted to talk about today.
17: Well, you got a lot out. Thank you for your call. Let me get ready let me read some of the message board. Let me go to break. I'll come back, take more of your calls, and go to the message board. But I see Trisha said we need to be careful because a lot of people who are anti-Semitic are also anti-black and using this as an opportunity to spew hate. No doubt about it. Most people, I would say, that are anti-Semitic are also anti-black. There's no doubt about it. And I try to tell a lot of people in the Jewish community that. No doubt about it. Thank you for that. Let's go to break. We'll be right back. Keeping it real.

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0: Kofi, Reverend Al Sharpton, and we're back. 1-877-532-5797. 1-877-532-5797. I'll go to the message board and I will read your message at www.nationalactionnetwork.net, www.nationalactionnetwork.net. Tanya Stovall says on the message board, they need to pass a law that when Congress takes up so much time away from work that they can't get paid, including Mike Johnson. I think I could support that because they seem to take a whole lot of time off, a whole lot of time. Let me get some phone calls. 1-877-532-5797. 1-877-532-5797. And you know, one of the things that is very intriguing to me is that we seem to, in my opinion, be too relaxed, too at ease in a crisis, and not really following what's going on. I asked yesterday, did people think Kamala Harris ought to run again? And maybe two people answered. And I said it only because I asked it, rather, only because Governor Newsom of California said he wouldn't run if she ran. Now, I wasn't saying that just to fill up radio time. I was asking that because these are real discussions going on right now. Whoever's going to run for president, particularly in the Democratic primaries, is going to start running and raising their money now. And they listen to people on this show and get a taste of maybe I shouldn't back this horse, I should back this one. Or maybe I should back this horse and not the other one. So it's important what you say. The other thing is that if Vance, who's being positioned to replace Trump on the ticket in 28, or Rubio runs, and they starting to dirty Vance up a little bit, digging up where he said in school that Trump must be defeated and he supported Hillary Clinton. They're digging this up from his college, so they may get Trump mad enough to push him out of the way. If that is the case, and it's Rubio, which of the people they're talking about maybe run? Kamala Harris, Shapiro, Governor Shapiro in Pennsylvania, Governor Beshear in Kentucky, Wes Moore in Maryland, Senator from Arizona, Mark Kelly, Governor Pritzker in Illinois. Which one of them would be the better candidate against, at the end of the day, against Vance or Rubio? Because it's going to come down to somebody, one of those that's running against them. And a lot of it is going to be determined by that. Let's go to Richard in Milwaukee, Wisconsin. Richard?
1: Hello, Rev. Can you hear me?
0: I hear you, yes.
1: Yes. What I wanted to talk about is like violence, you know, as far as like family violence and, you know, this violence in the streets. I was having problems with my youngest son. My oldest son I have no problems with, but my youngest son I was having problems with, and I had to get a restraining order against him and have him evicted from my home. And it was kind of a complicated, process, and it took some time, but the courts finally, you know, did it. I don't want to bash the courts, you know, I'm not bashing the courts. I'm just trying to make things better because they did finally do the right thing, and I really appreciate what the courts did for me because I live with my mother, and she was elderly, and you know, and they did finally, you know, grant my restraining order and my eviction against my son, and you know, it got so bad I had to take my mother out of her own home and move her in with my, you know, my oldest son, and you know, we were moving around, but they finally did the right thing, and she was able to come home, and she was able to die at home in peace. So I appreciate that, you know, from the government and the courts, you know. So I don't want to bash them because they did ultimately do the right thing, but like with restraining orders, I don't know if it used to be like where if you got a restraining order against somebody, you two were just supposed to stay away from each other, you know. But, you know, I'm doing more research. I'm finding out more. But I think now the way it works is that when you get restraining order against somebody, they take away their gun rights. And I don't know. My son is talking about he wanted to go into Job Corps, and he can't because I have the restraining order against him. I just had to stop him before he killed somebody because he was getting a car accident, and he was just being just totally disrespectful to everybody, you know, and just tearing up.
0: So what did you do to intervene?
1: Pardon me? I got the restraining order against him and evicted him from my home. And I appreciate the courts. I'm not trying to bash the courts, but I think they need to adjust the, you know, like restraining orders so that, you know, I would like to more of it to be like, you know, the two people just can't be around each other, you know, not take away the other person's gun rights and break, maybe bar them from getting jobs and things like that, because that's things that can help people rehabilitation and owning up to your mistakes. So I don't want to stop my son, you know, from getting jobs and his gun rights, you know, like he's dangerous, but he's not dangerous in that way, you know, to me. So I think I'm going to ultimately lift the restraining order against him, you know, and I just think the courts need to come up with a better plan, you know, like to help, you know, stop some of this violence. Because some of this violence, you know, people are going to court and trying to get restraining orders and not getting them, or it's hard to get them, and there's violence because if somebody's in your home acting a fool and you're trying to get them out, it's a hard process. That's when a lot of violence happens, and that's why I think there's a lot of, like on the news, there's a lot of violence where people are killing each other, you know, and that's because it's so hard to get somebody out of your home who's acting crazy, you know. But at the same time, you know, you want that person to be able to get a job, and I don't, you know, exactly want to take away their gun rights. I just don't want to be around, you know,

0: conversation with the courts about how to separate people and maybe not have the restraining orders cripple the person that's got the restraining order against, which I think they kind of cripples them because they can't they take away the gun rights. And I think there's certain jobs they can't get when there's a restraining order against them, you know. So I know some people need that severe restraining order, but some people don't. You know, they just need to be separated. You know, that you can't go around the person and that's it. You know what I mean?
1: Right.
0: Not take away their gun rights and bar them from being getting certain jobs. You know what I mean? Some people are so bad they need that, but some people aren't. They just need to be separated. You know, people just need to be separated from each other. You know what I mean?
1: Yeah, so there'd be a way to, yeah. Is counseling part of what you're thinking about?
0: Yeah,
1: counseling. Now, hold one minute. Let me take my break. We'll be right back. Keeping it real. Shopton. Be right back.
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0: Keeping It Real. I am your host, Reverend Al Sharpton, and we're back. 1-877-532-5797. Don't forget, Politics Nation with Al Sharpton live this weekend, Saturday and Sunday, 5 p.m. Eastern Time on MS Now. And I'm going to have many of those that are right in the middle of the fight, certainly the Democratic nominee from North Carolina. Governor will be with us to talk about it. The President Trump is in North Carolina today campaigning against him. He'll be on, Roy Cooper will be on Politics Nation with me this weekend answering the president as well as others. Don't forget to watch it and tell all your friends. Also, you that are in the New York, New Jersey, Connecticut area, meet me or beat me to the Saturday Action Rally. I'll be there at the House of Justice, 124th Street and Morningside. Official address is 6 Hancock. There's a little street in there by the intersection. Be there 9 a.m. to 11 a.m. Or you can watch it live on Impact Television, NationalActionNetwork.net, or YouTube/NAN, or you can watch it on AME Zion Network. Let me go back to Richard. Richard, talk about how painful it is to have these family disputes end up in a legal setting.
1: It's painful because, like I said, I don't want to bash the courts because they ultimately helped me, you know. But, like, there's, you know, like, when you have a kid, like I said, my oldest son, I have no problems with my youngest son, and he's insane. You know, like, he almost killed a whole bunch of people in car accidents. You know, he was out of control, you know. But at the same time, as a parent, you want to try to, you know, help him, you know, get better, you know. And he is more, I just wanted to be separated from him. You know, I didn't want to, you know, like when you have, like before I thought a restraining order is like when you get a restraining order, you just can't be around each other. But now they have it where the person who you got the restraining order against, they can't, like, their gun rights are cut off. And I think there's certain jobs they can't get. You know, some people are so out of control they need that. But in my son's case, I just wanted to be separated from him, you know, because he was getting a car accident. He was being crazy at the house and everything, you know. Back in the day, if your name was out on the lease, you know, and somebody said, get out, you just got out. But now you got these laws where if somebody pretty much come to your house with a toothbrush, they could say they live there, you know. And that's what happens, causes a lot of violence and things like that, you know, because, you know, I mean, it's like if you're at your house for a day or two and you act crazy and then you call the police and the police can, you know, say, well, they live here. You know, I'm like, they don't live here. They name it on a lease or nothing like that. But they say, well, if they're here for, you know, a couple, you know, you got to evict them. And in the meantime, you got some crazy person at your house acting a fool, you know. So it's, you know, I just think that we need to have a discussion and, you know, try to work things out to make these laws a little bit smoother, you know, to curb the violence. Because I think that's where a lot of the violence comes up, because it's hard to separate yourself from somebody, you know, even if they're not on a lease or anything like that, you know. So that's the best that I wanted to
0: say. Where does your situation with your son stand now?
1: Well, I got the restraining order against him, and I got him evicted. And I appreciate that because my mother was like 89. She was passed away, so she was able to pass away at home in peace without his craziness, you know. So now she's passed away, and I got the restraining order against my son, and eviction. So what I'm thinking about doing is just dropping the restraining order because he's evicted. And I think, I'm not sure, I have to do some research, but I think he can't get certain jobs. Like, I think he wants to try to get in a job corps, but he can't because they got the eviction notice. And I think they said he can't have firearms, you know. So I just wanted to be separated from him, you know. I didn't want all that done to him, you know, because I think he's a danger, but he's not an imminent danger, you know, to me, you know, like that.
0: Yeah, how old is he?
1: He's 25 now, 25, 26.
0: The reason I'm asking a lot of these questions is we get a lot of people that have family disputes, some in court, some not, at our crisis center in NAN. And it's a painful thing on both sides. It's a painful thing for parents to have to take a order against their kids. And it's a painful thing for kids sometimes to feel rejected by their parents. And I think that we don't adequately deal with the pain on both sides.
1: So, you know, just to take some discussion, like I said, I don't want to bash the you know, the courts, because they did help. They did ultimately do the right thing and help me. But at the same time, I want to make sure that my son can get a job, you know, have his firearm rights. But we just need to be separated right now, because, you know, I just can't. You know, I got my own things I'm dealing with. You know, my mother just passed away. I'm trying to, you know, transfer, you know, take care of the house and everything and get a job, because I was taking care of her, and now I got to find a job. So I just don't want to deal with him, you know. But at the same time, I want him to be able to get a job and have his firearm rights. So I just think we need to adjust it, maybe talk to the courts and, you know, and the judges about maybe having some kind of middle ground, you know, and also be able to separate people faster, because when somebody, like I said back in the day, like if your name was on the lease, somebody said, yeah, you got out. But now, they got it. So, you know, somebody could be in your house acting a fool. They could have been there for a day or two. They all say their name is not on the lease. And they, you know, and the police come and say, well, they stay here, you know. I'm like, they don't stay here, you know. And that's what leads to a lot of violence, you know, because you can't get, you know, they need to make it easy to separate people faster and get them out the house quicker, you know, because it was a process, man. I had to go through, I had to get a restraining order against them. That took a while. And I had to go through the eviction process. That took like 3 months and things like that. It was crazy, man. I'm telling you, you know, he was throwing me in jail. I was throwing him in jail, because, like, when the police was called, it's basically whoever said did something, that's the person who goes to jail, you know. And you can be sitting out, you can sit out watching TV, not doing nothing, and somebody at the house could call the police and you going to jail, you know. So it's you know, we just need to talk to the courts and to try to adjust things, you know, to make it quicker and easier to separate people, and I just want to be separated. I want him to be able to have his gun rights and be able to get a job. I just don't want to be, you know, involved with him, you know what I mean? So, you know, we just need to talk and have, you know, make some adjustments, I believe. But I appreciate what the courts did for me, because it did separate us eventually, you know.
0: All right. Thank you for your call. I think that one of the things that is painful is when you have families that have to deal with family pain, family circumstances. And I remember when, you know, my mother and father broke up over very scandalous situations. I've written about it in my book, my first book, Go and Tell Pharaoh, 20 years ago, 96. And, no, 30 years ago. And I've had to deal with that. But we were able to reconcile, he and I, the last several years of his life. And I did go to his funeral. And it requires strength on both sides. The child that felt abandoned and abused. My father left when I was 9, going on 10. I felt that whatever happened with him and my mother and his infidelity and incest and all had nothing to do with me. I didn't even understand what it was at that age. Just, I felt abandoned. He felt that he was lured into certain circumstances, as some of, you know, men do. I was seduced, I was whatever, and that didn't explain nothing to me, since you all stayed together over a year. But at some point you grow and say, but I made mistakes too. Maybe I didn't make the mistakes my father made, but I made other mistakes. And you can't weigh what mistakes is worse than the other. So healing

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0: And Grand Rising family, thanks for sticking with us on this Wednesday morning with our guest, the president of the Institute of the Black World, 21st Century. His name is Dr. Ron Daniels. He's going to be in town tonight. They're having a forum about Cuba. Before we left for the break, we were speaking with Sister Fahima in Washington, D.C., where Sister was out of town. And she talked about Assata Shakur. Cuba protected Assata Shakur. You want to respond to anything that Sister Fahima said, Dr. Daniels?
1: Yeah, the point I wanted to emphasize, you can imagine that any deal that the U.S. would have proposed and probably did propose to Cuba under Fidel or Raul would have included returning Assata Shakur and any political prisoners to the U.S. But the principled Cuban leadership would not do it. They refused to do it. You cannot underestimate what that means. They said, no, we're not doing that. You know, that's off the table. That is a red line. That is a deal breaker. They were willing to stand with the revolutionaries, the political prisoners, or people who were in the Liberation Army here in the United States of America. And she laid it out so clearly in terms of the steadfast commitment of Cuba to the diaspora and to Africa. Beautifully said.
0: I ask you this: so, on your trip to Cuba, did you have any issues? Did you have a problem with the State Department? You know, did you need a visa to go to Cuba? How did that all work out?
1: You actually, and that's a misconception that people have, because back in the day, you know, we used to have to go through Canada and all kind of things. A part of the normalization process that happened under President Obama was to break that down, so you can go to Cuba. You'd have to get a visa and. You have to get a visa, and that is a process that can be worked through. And there are certain limitations on the hotels that you can stay in. You just can't stay anywhere. There's so-called government-approved hotels, which, by the way, are wonderful hotels. And tourism is one of the things they're really looking forward to do. So, no, there are no limitations if you're going on an educational or fact-finding mission the way we did. And let me be clear. This was totally an independent delegation. It was not government sponsored. They did not censor us. We went anywhere we wanted to go. We did have conversations with some people who were dissidents and had issues they wanted to raise and whatnot. None of that. No, none of that was blocked. We were able to ask any questions we wanted to ask of anybody, anywhere. And so we come back clearly with a clear understanding of what's happening and what needs to be done in that regard.
0: And back to our brothers and sisters on the island, did you see a lot of them in Havana, or do they live outside of Havana? Where are the majority of the black people in Cuba? Where do they
1: live? The majority, there's a significant population in Havana, but it is in Santiago, in Oriente province, where the vast majority, I mean, that is almost like totally African, if you will. But you see Afro-Cubans everywhere. We were hosted by Afro-Cuban organizations. They are bearing the brunt still of the revolution in reality, and the government is working to find ways to alleviate that. But there are still issues there are structural issues that still have to be worked out. The Cubans are honest about that. They are working on that, and we have contributed some ideas about how we think that can be alleviated. But there's also an outstanding opportunity for businesses now, in some ways, to be able to do joint ventures, you know, with Cuban businesses on the ground. They were so excited to see, the African brothers and sisters from the U.S. to come. That's one of the reasons why we're going to be encouraging, and groups are taking that up. You know, groups like the National Council of Negro Women, potentially under with Dr. Julianne Malvo and the Black Women's Roundtable, Melanie Campbell, and folks like that, to take tours. We're encouraging, to do their board meetings there or to go have their meetings there. Because when they go there, they'll get a chance to meet with sisters and brothers. But also they'll be having an opportunity to the crafts and the goods and so forth, you know, to share some resources that will help motivate and pull things together. But equally important, and I want to say this, you probably know Reverend Jonathan Weaver from out in Baltimore.
0: He's been on this program several times.
1: Oh, man. Now, he's a wonderful brother. So the AME folk in that district in particular, Reverend Robert Turner, where Reverend Jamal Pryor was previously pastor at an Empowerment Temple, Reverend Tony Lee, they're all coming together, and they're getting ready to lead, Reverend Weaver says, no later than November, a huge delegation of faith leaders, but more importantly, they're going to raise a huge amount of humanitarian assistance to go into Cuba. And we're really excited about that. That'll be discussed tonight also at the forum.
0: Yeah. Before I let you go, real quickly, tonight, what's going to happen? How can people get more information? What time does it start? And where in D.C.?
1: Well, it's at the New York Avenue Presbyterian Church. That's 1313 New York Avenue. You can Google the directions to get there. The forum starts at 7 o'clock. It will start 7 o'clock sharp because it will be live stream, and we will start on time. The doors will open at 6 o'clock, so you have an opportunity to get there, get a good seat and whatever. And the program will include presentations by Dr. Ralph Gonzalez, the former Prime Minister of St. Vincent and the Grenadines, the foreign minister. It will be speaking, but we'll also have members of Congress and any number of representatives of our delegation will also be talking about what they're pledging to do and how this is all going to unfold, because this is just the first step in a series of steps in terms of the fruit that will come from this powerful delegation. It will be live streamed on IBW21.org, IBW21.org. All the information, share the word, spread the word. But if you're in the greater D.C., Baltimore area, you know, show your solidarity by showing up big time.
0: Right. And that, too, for all the folks who are in town for the Congressional Black Caucus event taking place at the Convention Center. Today's the first day, the opening day. They can stop by as well, correct?
1: Absolutely. Absolutely.
0: All right. Thank you, Dr. Daniels. Thank you for the work you do. You're a true soldier. You've been in the trenches a long time, brother. So we salute you for the work that you've done.
1: All right. Really appreciate it so much, Carl. Really do.
0: All righty. Thank you. That's Dr. Ron Daniels. He's the president of the Institute for the Black World, 21st Century. Let's turn our attention now to our next guest, Dr. A. Dr. A. is a holistic doctor. She's also a traditional physician as well. Dr. A. Grand Rising, welcome back to the program.
2: Why, thank you, Carl. I am so happy to be here with our nationwide audience. I'm particularly overjoyed that now that I am regularly on this show, I know our California listeners, they wake up at the crack of dawn. They're up with the roosters, Carl, because they are tuned in. It's such an honor to be with your audience.
0: Well, it's an honor to have you here, because we don't get a chance to have conversations with doctors. You know, only when we have a serious problem, we have a conversation with a doctor. And if you have a conversation with a doctor, you know, 5-10 minutes, and then you're out. You move on. He's on to the next one. You don't really get a deep dive, and sometimes you feel intimidated asking doctors the questions. And for me, I'll try to find a doctor. If I have to go to a doctor, I'll find a doctor that looks like me. Well, I look like a person, everything that I do, try to find a person that looks like me, but especially when it comes to our health. And let me tell you, family, right now, don't be bashful about your health, because that's all you have. And speak to Dr. A. You've got a health challenge, a question, a clarification. You need a third verification of what the doctors are telling you. This is a lady you need to talk to. And you don't have to use your real name or your real city. But this is serious. You know, you got to be proactive. Don't sit there and hope somebody else has a similar problem they call in. No, you be proactive. That's the first step you've got to take to helping yourself. If you've got a health challenge or just a health question. So let's start off, though, with a couple of things. One of the things is we've seen the flaring up in our community of the Alzheimer's. Is it just coming up, Dr. A, or do we always have it and just didn't recognize it?
2: Well, Carl, number one, we have to say that before we had antibiotics, before we had modern medicine, which Charles Drew, Daniel Hale Williams, many legendary black people, black heroes, have contributed to my ability to be a black physician in 2026, but also we have modernized technology. We have sterilized hospitals. We are safely able to do blood transfusion. You know, we even killed Arthur Ashe, okay? So we were not always able to promote longevity, to achieve longevity as God's children. We have not always been where we are today. We used to die of tuberculosis, of many, many illnesses that would claim your life before you were, quote, menopausal, okay? So the fact that we have my mother, a revolutionary woman that founded Roots in 1977, is still standing at age 80, even though she's been on dialysis for 5 years. We didn't always have these capabilities. Now that we're living longer, we get the unfortunate benefit of understanding the consequences of aging. Osteoporosis is real. Dementia is real. So yes, Carl, let's get into it. Alzheimer's is a subset of dementia. Dementia is a very broad general term that means a decline in your cognitive function that is severe enough to interfere with your daily life. One of the subcategories under that big umbrella of cognitive decline that interferes with daily life is the diagnosis of Alzheimer's. Alzheimer's is twice as likely in women, and Alzheimer's affects approximately 73% of all Alzheimer's patients are over 75, but it certainly can affect people at younger ages. It's a very serious condition, and because, Carl, we're aging more, we are living longer, we are seeing significantly more dementia in our community. I don't know any family that has not been touched by dementia.
0: Well, let me ask you this, 13 at the top of their family, Doctor, how much of this do you think is connected to the jab? You know, it seems like all of a sudden all these issues, health issues came down after people took the COVID-19 jab. Is there any connection from where you sit?
2: Well, what we do need to understand, Carl, is that the long-term consequences of that jab just happened. The children that were born under the COVID virus are barely in the first grade. We are just cracking the envelope to understand the catastrophic, diabolical consequences. And so is dementia one of them? Absolutely. We already know that. So number one, we know one of the long-term consequences that is most prominent is the development of a coagulopathy, blood clotting out of nowhere. You throw a clot, now you're dead. The clot has gone to your brain. The clot has gone to your heart. Now you've had a heart attack. Clots and coagulopathy and dementia go together. Okay, there's one category of dementia that is vascular. So are there people who got the jab and now they're not in their right mind? Absolutely. Absolutely. Okay. Are there people who got the jab that their cognitive impairment is now more pronounced? Absolutely. Can we do a direct correlation? Well, here is where cognizant people around the country, you got to put your money where your concern is. We need more studies. I would love to publish 10 studies, okay, through the Carl Nelson Show. All of the proactive scientists, and God knows this man has had heavy hitters on this show, okay? Every week I'm impressed with the list, and I'm impressed that I make the list every season, okay? So if you collect us together, you better believe we can do some studies, okay? I did studies when I was training. I did studies that contributed to the HPV vaccination. The difference in the COVID vaccine is that is an mRNA vaccine. That means it actually goes into your genetic material and alters things. That is not the case for every single vaccine. This is one we may really want to pay attention to and study. We need longitudinal studies, Carl. And guess what longitudinal studies require? Either NIH grant money, and since the clown dismantled the NIH, we don't really have an effective NIH, FDA, CDC, or nothing. Okay, he has reduced us to a third world country in terms of our health and our education. Oh, but he's bulking us up in terms of our defense. Typical clown behavior. If we want to see health move forward and not backwards, proactive people, you're going to have to put some money up right now. Let's just keep it real. These studies do need to be done. The clown's not going to do them. He's not going to fund it. So we have to do it.
0: So why is this country, they consider modern country, a first world country that has a problem with health? All the other countries, whether it be Canada, Britain, France, the European countries, they all pay for their citizens to remain healthy. Health is free. Why not in this country, supposed to be the quote unquote the richest country in the world? Why don't we have free health care? Israel's got free health care, and we send them a bunch of money every month. But yes,
2: isn't
0: we don't
2: that
0: have.
2: Amazing? Isn't that shameful? Okay. Well, number one, what we have to come back to for any country, it is unacceptable in 2026. It's unacceptable as we close out the 21st century for you to be a citizen of a country and you don't understand the premise upon which that country was founded. Let's start right there. The country was founded on a premise of annihilation and dehumanization. Any country that's going to say a category of God's children is three-fifths of a human being, what? What other country on the earth has done that, Carl? Name one. You can't. Okay? The premise of this country is not to empower. Just read the Constitution. Read it from its origin. They never had an intention to empower women or anybody of color. They came on the boat because they were the shameful demographic amongst the Caucasians in Europe. They were the pathetic loser that was basically kicked out, okay, searching like a nomad for another home. And when they got here, they promptly raped and annihilated the indigenous people. Let's just keep it real. Is this a country that we can depend on for an education and for health? Does that even make common sense? That would make us insane to depend on them for that when their premise is what I just said. It makes no sense. We can't depend. We were put under the illusion of dependency, okay, because we were their property. Majority of us, not all of us, we were their property. Then they freed us. So then we're talking about some massa, can you? That doesn't make sense.
0: All right, and hold that thought right there. Let's step aside for a few moments. We've gone back. Brother Carlson Waldorf has a question for you. Family, you two have got a question, a health concern, or any other question about health, or you have a condition that you know, just have a suspect about. You're not happy with what the doctors are telling you. Speak to Dr. A, and you can reach her right now at 800-450-7876. We'll take the phone calls next.

0: 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I'm Rock T.
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0: And Grand Rising family, thanks for staying with us on this Wednesday morning. It's a hump day. We're halfway through the work week with our guest, Dr. A. Dr. A is a traditional physician. She's also a naturopathic doctor as well. So you get both sides. You've got a health challenge or a health concern or a question, or you know somebody who does, please take advantage of her expertise. And again, you don't have to use your real name or your real city, but you know, if you've got some concerns, please, please don't be bashful. 23 minutes after the top of the hour, Brother Carlos, as I mentioned, is waiting for us in Waldorf. He's on line one. He wants to speak to Dr. A. Brother Carlos, Grand Rising, you're on with Dr. A.
1: Grand Rising, and God bless you and my dear doctor for being so precise in your explanation. I have an inquiring minds question for you. We were talking yesterday about Dr. Charles Drew, who developed blood plasma and saved millions of lives, but yet he was denied that same treatment when he was involved in an accident. In his travels down south, my question would be, to what extent is medical apartheid still practiced here in the United States, as propounded by Harriet Washington in her book? And my second question would be, can we inquire as to whether alkaline water and reverse osmosis water is beneficial to help people with kidney disease or kidney ailments? What's your opinion on those two comments?
2: Wonderful, wonderful, heavy-hitting questions this morning, my brother. Firstly, I really want to commend you for waking up, tuning in, and coming to the board fully ready, fully ready. Whatever you use to energize in the morning, clearly you've already had it. So let me tackle the first question. Is medical apartheid real in 2026? Absolutely. I'm residing in the red state of Indiana. And very recently, meaning right before Kwanzaa, we had a black woman who was giving birth to her fourth baby. Okay. What we call that in obstetrics is a multiparous woman. She's already had children. Okay. And we know when you've already had children, your labor may be significantly accelerated. You may have a precipitous labor and delivery. We're aware of that in obstetrics. Nonetheless, when this woman presented to an Indiana hospital in Northwest Indiana, they observed her and kicked her out. You know why? Because a black woman's pain is regarded with less sensitivity than an animal's pain. Okay. I have a French bulldog. My dog has more empathy about being in pain. Okay, in white America, they love a little doggy. They have more empathy about, oh, the poor little animal is suffering, as opposed to a black woman, human being. So this woman was having labor pain. Pain is a big flag, by the way, people across the country, okay? All hospitals are mandated to evaluate and take pain seriously. That's a mandate. That's a federal mandate. Nonetheless, this woman with labor pain was kicked out of the hospital and delivered in her car. In her car. Okay? So you talk about medical apartheid. Yes, it exists. 10% or less of the U.S. physicians are black. And as Carl said, when we look for our own people to treat us, it actually makes a significant difference. So little black babies that are born prematurely in the ICU, studies have shown they're more likely to make it to age one if they have a black physician. Yes, apartheid is real. Yes, apartheid does happen. Absolutely. On to your second question. I want to make room for as many callers as possible, so I'll be very quick. Does alkaline water benefit the kidneys? Absolutely, 1,000%. Not only the kidneys, it benefits everything in the human body. The state of acidity is consistent with the development of free radicals that cause cancer. The state of acidity is unhealthy for the human body. And so many things that we take in the form of processed food and carbonated beverages promote that acidic state. as well as the toxic state of the air, the toxic state of the environment. These all create a very unhealthy state of your body. Alkaline water provides temporary relief from basic acid reflux. It offers basic hydration, but there's also scientific evidence that basically says it can also prevent disease by altering the body's overall pH balance. 1,000%, my brother. Thank you so much for calling this morning.
0: All right, 28 after top. I got the tweeters are up already, Dr. A. Tweeter says, Dr. A, what is the difference between arthritis and gout? Goes on to say, my middle toe has changed and it hurts.
2: Okay, so those are completely, completely different and unrelated things, all right? So I'm very happy that this question was tweeted in. There's no question that is too basic. The bottom line is we need to become very transparent with one another as a community. That's the only way we're going to achieve knowledge. We have a lot less knowledge than we purport to have. Okay, anytime we understand literacy across the country that our eighth graders are reading below the third grade level, we're not knowledgeable enough, nor are we literate enough. So let's talk about gout. Gout is a painful type of inflammatory arthritis. But it's specific. It's caused by a buildup of uric acid crystals around your joints. So uric acid crystals, that's an entirely different process than basic inflammatory arthritis that affects the joints throughout your body. So specifically, gout can have the symptoms of very intense joint pain that unusually can come about out of nowhere. Big toe, your big toe is significantly impacted. Everybody kind of knows that, just layman in the community. Everybody had a grandma or a great-grandma with the gout, and her big toe always bothered her. There's a lot of swelling and warmth. So a red, tender, big thing, yeah, you better see a doctor right away. It has flares and remission. So it's in and out. As your body is making uric acid that it cannot break down, you need to go and Google, what are the foods you need to avoid? How do you prevent the buildup of uric acid in your body? The uric acid can build up into your blood and be excess in your blood. Now it's floating around into your joints. Arthritis, on the other hand, is an inflammatory, same thing, inflammation. So how do we avoid inflammation? Omega-3 fatty acids, glucosamine, chondroitin. All of those are non-prescription, natural things that you can do to minimize or diminish the inflammatory condition of your body. Also, just go on your own and Google, what are the things to prevent uric acid buildup? Thank you, tweeters. You guys are woke this morning. I'm so proud of you.
0: All right, I got some more tweets. And family, you can call it directly. You don't have to tweet. You don't have to use your real name. You could use a fictitious name and city. But please, if you got an issue, you know, don't hope that somebody else has a similar issue and would call in and ask about it. Be proactive when it comes to your health, because it's all you got. There's no second chances when it comes to your health. And if you got an issue and you deal with it earlier, the chances are you'll be much better. But here's a tweet question for you, Dr. A. Dr. A says, the tweeter says, How much water should I drink daily? My doctor told me I'm dehydrated and I need to drink eight ounces or eight bottles of water a day, and I find that challenging. How much is there a way around this? How much?
2: No, there's no way around it. You have to train your bladder. Your bladder is a muscle. I'm an obstetrician, Carl. You know what that means? I have people all the time that are not drinking enough water. All the time. Pregnancy is a condition where you got to get that water in or you're threatening the health of your baby, literally, okay? Black women are more likely to have low fluid in the womb. Black women are more likely to deliver severely premature babies. All of this is dependent upon and affected by your hydration of your body. Now, the caller is so wonderful and transparent to say, I can't tolerate it. And that's the number one problem, Carl. People don't understand bladder training. Okay, so we walk around dehydrated. We love drinking soda, and we love packing on the food. This is why we are overweight and obese. Way too many Americans. It's not fat shaming. It's called truth telling. Okay, we don't have to be this fat, and we weren't this fat back in the 70s. We actually weren't. We were walking more. We were moving more. We were less stressed out as a people, as a community. Yeah, we need to get back to that. There's some things we need to be the Sankofa bird about. So let's break it down. You need to drink half your body weight in water, but that's easy to say and hard to do. If you have a weak bladder that's used to walking around dehydrated with no fluid, the minute you put some fluid in your body, you got a pee-pee. Now you got a pee-pee all day long, and that's embarrassing, right? Nobody besides somebody sitting at home unemployed has time to pee-pee all day. Your bladder is a muscle. You do need to drink half your body weight in water, but let's start bladder training. Let's teach our bladder to hold the fluid. Let's teach our bladder to be strong. Take regular bathroom breaks. Go every 2 hours and just pee. Just pee. The way we tell children, right? I took my godchildren to the circus. And before we get back in my sports car, I'm going to say to everybody, who has to pee-pee? Everybody who's got a pee-pee, go to the bathroom right now. Well, none of the kids wants to. But now that you know I'm enforcing this, every kid goes to the bathroom to do a little pee-pee drill. We have to do this as adults. We need to urinate on a regular basis, so that our bladder is not over full when we begin to drink adequate amounts of fluid. Thank you, yeah, caller.
0: 26 away from the top there. Family, you want to speak to Dr. A, just reach out to us at 800-450-7876. And a question here from Brother Kwame's calling from North Carolina. He's on line one. Grand Rising, Brother Kwame, you're on with Dr. A.
2: Brother Kwame, I went to college in North Carolina. Some of the baddest universities, some of the baddest HBCUs are in North Carolina. Thank you for calling from your state.
3: You're welcome. Thank you. Dr. A and Grand Rising, Dr. A and I'm Carl Nelson. I have a client, and I hope I pronounced this correctly. She has PTZV syndrome, something like that.
2: No. Be specific. She has what exactly syndrome, and what is it about?
3: TIETZVES. And it's about inflammation in her body. And she's asking me, what can she do? Because all the doctors want to give her is medicine.
2: Okay. Her condition, I'm not clear when you're saying, spell the condition that she's telling you again so that I can be clear. Inflammation we can talk about, but I really want to know the condition that she has. What is her condition again?
3: T as in Tom, I as in is, E as in Edward, T as in Timmy, Z as in zebra, V as in Victor, E as in everything, apostrophe S.
2: Oh, okay. Thank you for spelling that. Got it. So that is a very rare condition. That's a very rare condition. So most of the things we talk about on this show are overwhelmingly common, overwhelmingly affecting our community, not this one. TZ's syndrome is a rare, harmless condition. Harmless doesn't mean it's not messing your life up. Harmless means it's not going to kill you, okay? But the condition can cause pain and swelling of your cartilage. Now, we're talking about your rib cage. So your rib cage is in extreme pain all along your breastbone. You can have a sharp pain or a dull pain. On one side of your chest, it usually affects the second or the third rib. So it's real specific. It can be visible swelling even. You can feel a firm and painful lump by the breastbone. So what you really need to do for this rare condition, the same thing you would do for any other type of inflammation, okay? I just talked about this earlier, that inflammatory conditions respond to glucosamine, chondroitin, as well as just omega-3 fatty acids overall in your nutrition. That is extremely important. So the exact cause of TZ syndrome is not known, but we know that irritation and inflammation can trigger it. Actually, you know, I would recommend, it's not being reported in the literature, but I would really recommend anybody with a rare irritation inflammation in a woman, that sounds like underlying problems. In other words, is there a mental health issue? Is there depression? Is there anxiety? Is there an imbalance in her social life? Is she in an unhealthy marriage? Is she having unhealthy parenting relationships, either as the child or as the parent? Many times women will manifest a physical condition based on a psychological cause. So we really need to unearth that as well. But also do the basic things that you would do for inflammation to try to get rid of this and let her know it's certainly not going to cause her death. She can live to 120 with this, you know, horrific pain. Not that we would want that, but this pain is not going to progress and it's not going to do anything to her. Thank you for calling.
0: All right. Thank you, Brother Kwame. Thank you for your call.
3: You're welcome.
0: 22 minutes away from the top. I will come up on a break. I got tweet questions for you. And also, Mahogany in Baltimore, Sean John in Atlanta's got a question for you. Family, our guest is Dr. A. You've heard her before. She's a traditional physician, you know, the ones who wear the white suit, but she's also a holistic doctor. So you have a choice here. She can give you either what, show you what the pharmacist is telling you, what pill to take, or take some natural supplements to deal with the issue that you have. And don't, you know, don't be bashful. You know, if you've got a problem, don't hope somebody else has a similar problem. Be proactive when it comes to your health. 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That's next.

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0: And Grand Rising family, thanks for staying with us on this Wednesday morning. It's 16 minutes away from the top of the hour with our guest, Dr. A. As I mentioned, Dr. A is a traditional physician. She's also a holistic, a naturopathic doctor as well. So you get two choices. She can even tell you, what pharmaceuticals you could take or what natural issues you can deal with to solve those problems. You want to reach Dr. A? Family, I keep telling you, don't be bashful. Health is, it's all you've got. Only you can take care of your health. You have to be proactive when it comes to your health. Doctors told you something, you need a second or a third opinion, or you need some clarification. This is the lady you need to speak to. You can reach her this morning at 800-450-7876. Before we go back to it, let's remind the family in the DMV area, there's going to be a rally this morning. If the folks at the BACC, they've been fighting to stop the desecration of the Moses Cemetery. That's a black cemetery in Bethesda, Maryland. They're going to be out there this afternoon at 4 o'clock at 5204 River Road. That's 5204 River Road in Bethesda. So I invite everybody to come out and, support them as they're fighting to stop the consecration of this black cemetery in Bethesda, Maryland. Coming up tomorrow, you're going to hear from Brother Oshawa Kwesi, the master teacher. He's bringing along his wife with him, Mary R. Kwesi. Also, publisher Paul Coates from Black Classics Press will be here. And Haitian activist Dr. Jude Azard will also join us, give us an update of what's going on that island nation. So make sure if you're in Baltimore, your radio's locked in real tight to 1010 WLB. If you're in the DMV, though, or the Washington, D.C. metropolitan area, we're on 1450 WOL. All right, Dr. A, got some folks who want to talk to you, got questions for you. Let's go to Mahogany.
1: Well, let me do one thing real quick, Carl, okay. if you would. I have a relative that was recently diagnosed with dementia. So I want to take just four more minutes or less and really make sure our national audience understands this condition. I already gave you the basics, right? I have told you 73% of our Alzheimer's patients are over 75. That means about a quarter are younger, okay? I've told you that women are twice as likely to develop Alzheimer's. I've told you that Alzheimer's is a subset of the general umbrella called dementia, that dementia essentially talks about cognitive function declining, so much so that it's interfering with daily life. So that's pretty straightforward, okay? Alzheimer's is a specific condition, and it accounts for 60 to 80% of all dementia cases. What are some of the early warning signs for Alzheimer's? We need to know this, people. And like I tell my in-person audiences, please get your pen and paper out. Please write it down. Please always take notes when you're in the presence of a medical professional, be it a nurse practitioner, a physician, a PA. You should be writing down what they're saying. They went to school for what's coming out of their mouth. Number one, early warning signs, memory loss, that's an obvious one, but also problem solving. This is why crossword puzzles and puzzles in general, we've gotten away from puzzles with all the stupidity with the screen, okay, and the damage to our young folk with screen time, they learn less. Their brain doesn't work. Their brain doesn't make the neurologic connections that we've been making as a human species throughout all of humanity. So, the screen is thinking for you. The computer's thinking for you. Brain development is halted. It's very dangerous. But also for our elders, problem solving is consistent with cognitive wellness. We need to do more puzzles, people. Get them into your family. Okay, also, they aren't able to complete familiar tasks. Also, they're disoriented with space or time. They have visual or spatial relationship understanding problems. They may have difficulty speaking or writing. They may start misplacing objects. That's one that my stepfather started to do. They may have difficulty with their judgment or make poor judgment calls. They may be withdrawn. So withdrawal from social activity, isolation is dangerous. It's associated with accelerated death. It's also a sign of dementia. Their mood or their personality may change. And lastly, in honor of my aunt, who has now been diagnosed with Lewy body dementia, I want us to understand Lewy body dementia involves protein deposits called alpha-synuclein that are noticed in the brain. Okay, so you would need a radiologic study to diagnose that. Diagnosing can be challenging. Sometimes the symptoms are confused with just normal aging. But Lewy body dementia can begin as young as age 50. So that means me and a lot of listeners on the show. I'm already over 50, and many of us are. But some younger people will even develop it. More men get Lewy body dementia than women, but my aunt has been diagnosed. It's a progressive disease. It may start slow and worsen over time. It can last 5 to 7 years between diagnosis and death. That's very quick. But it can last up to 20 years. So that would be with adequate intervention, really engaging the family member. They can make it 20 years. Otherwise, they'll be gone in 5 to 7. This is a quick disease. Some of the early stages can be diagnosed because the symptoms are often mild, but there are impacts on their daily functioning. So as the disease worsens, they need more and more help with their daily activities. There's a decline in thinking, decline in their movement abilities, and in the later stages, they are ultimately completely dependent. Okay. So lastly, in terms of Lewy body dementia, there are stages of this. So in the early stage, there are three different categories, but the brain changes may be subtle and very difficult to notice. You've got to be paying attention. Then there is a moderate stage. The moderate stage is going to be more difficulties completing daily tasks. Many people have their formal diagnosis when they're already at the moderate stage. There's significantly memory and thinking deficits at that point. The late stage, which is severe, there's a severe decline in their memory, their profound changes in their personality, their major, major limitations in their speech, and there's often incontinence. There's a complete loss of verbal communication prior to death. There's an inability to walk, extreme physical vulnerability. We have got to get on top of early recognition of dementia in our community and in our families. We've got to stop being this Eurocentric dismissal of early childhood education. The clown has cut $500,000 from early childhood education. My mother's school starts at 6 weeks of age, right out the womb. The babies matter. Brain development in those first 5 years matters and is critical, critical wiring that cannot be redone at an alternate age. And the same thing at the other extreme of age. Our elders matter. They should matter to us. Okay, we need a T-shirt that says elders matter. So let's act like it instead of talk about it. Let's act like they matter. Let's get in their face. Let's put some puzzles in the house. And let's get on top of who's cognitively declining so that we can increase their quality of life and their longevity of life. Thanks, Carl. Let's go to the callers.
0: Yeah, before we do that, is it heredity? If you can tell us, too, with these challenges these that our listeners have, if it's heredity, because I know that's the first concern.
1: Yes.
0: Somebody in
1: yes.
0: their family has.
1: Yes, listeners, yes. So it is extremely prevalent in the Johnson-Thompson family. I'm going to take the opportunity to ask for a collective nationwide prayer over Dr. Thompson. Dr. Thompson has no evidence, thank you, Jesus, of any dementia, but it is a very strong prevalence in our Johnson-Thompson family. It's throughout our bloodline, and we are actively educating the nation based on Aunt Lillian. Aunt Lillian was a pillar of my little black life, one of the first black women I ever looked up to and was loved by is my Aunt Lillian. So our family is devastated right now. And yes, there is a genetic component to this. Absolutely.
0: All right. 7 away from the top of the house.

0: And it went from there, and it declined a lot during COVID. It was way better before COVID, but once COVID happened with the isolation.
1: You're so right, Mahogany. You're right. Everybody who experienced dementia or any mental condition, our autistic population, our population that has mental health challenges, our special needs children, everybody was a 10 to 20 fold multiplication of the mental health condition. Thank you, Mahogany, for calling. You have no idea how you're raising the collective community IQ right now. Continue, my sister. Yes, COVID did make it worse. Thank you, Mahogany? Dr. A.
2: Your question for Dr. A, Mahogany?
0: My question is, how do I care for my mother a bit better? I'm doing everything I know how to do, but it's a vast decline, and I really do need some
1: it's
0: sort
1: scary.
0: Of help. I
1: don't know That's what right. Do. First of all, it's terrifying. It's scary, okay, to see somebody. It's one thing to be a healthcare practitioner, which I am professionally, and dealing with it professionally. It still impacts because I'm an empath, as every healthcare professional should be. If you're not an empath, you need another line of work, not in customer service at all, okay? But to have it impact you personally, as I just shared and as Mahogany just shared, that's a whole nother level of trauma to you as the care provider. You're being traumatized as well. So, Mahogany, thank you for your call. And you actually nailed the answer yourself. You said it worsened 10 to 20 fold during COVID. Well, what happened during COVID? We were quarantining. It was unsafe to hug a person. Human touch was unsafe. Let's look at the opposite of that. We've learned in obstetrics that skin-to-skin contact is essential for newborn babies. It's essential to their little immune system being kick-started into action. So touch is essential. It's one of our five senses. Guess what more senses are? Okay, I believe the Egyptian understanding that we have seven senses, not the European French understanding of five senses. That's ignorant. Okay, we actually have seven, not just sight, not just taste, not just smell, not just touch, not just hearing. We have a sense of thought. That's what dementia is all about, losing the sense of thinking. We are not the donkey. We are not the elephant. We are not the pig. God made us a human being, and we've got a sixth sense. That is our sense of thinking, our sense of thought. We have a seventh sense. That's our sense of feeling and empathy and not being a psychopath or a sociopath. There are seven senses for the human being. There are five for the animal. Great. Good for them. That's why they have an animal instinct. So based upon that understanding, Mahogany, a Afrocentric understanding, the sense of thought is just as valuable, if not more, to the sense of sight and the sense of hearing. We take very seriously the deaf population. We take very seriously the blind population. We need to take very seriously the population that is losing their ability to think. That's a whole subset of our population right now. So we want to do crossword puzzles. We want to do brain-engaging activities. Go to the AlzheimersAssociation.com. This is an area, proactive people, where racial discrimination doesn't have to penetrate us because there's so many white, demented people that white America takes this real seriously. Unlike a lot of diseases that are in our community, like sickle cell.
2: Actually, well, hold that thought right there, Dr. A. We've got to step aside for a few moments. We've got to look at the traffic and weather in our different cities. When we come back, though, I'll let you finish your response to Mahogany. And also, tell us, should Mahogany be concerned if it runs in her family? I'll let you respond to that. We've got a bunch of folks got questions for you. Family, you too can speak to Dr. A. You've got a medical question, reach out to us at 800-450-7876. We'll take your phone calls as they check the traffic and weather.

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0: Rising family, thanks for staying with us on this Wednesday morning here. It's a hump day. We're halfway through the work week with our guest, Dr. A. As I mentioned, she's a traditional physician. She's also a holistic and naturopathic doctor. So you get it both ways. You want where the pharmaceuticals are offering, what you want to, a natural way to deal with a health challenge. And if you have a health challenge, you know somebody who does, or you just want a second or third opinion or some clarification on what they're telling you, this is a lady you need to speak to. Before I left the break, we were speaking with Mahogany in Baltimore, about her relative's Alzheimer's disease. And my question for Dr. A, before we move on to the next call, should she be concerned? Does this run in the family, Dr. A?
1: So absolutely, Carl, absolutely. Mahogany should absolutely be proactively investigating once she's over 50. Her own propensity to develop dementia, absolutely. So some of the things she can begin to do already right now as she's caring for her mom, do self-care, okay? Neglecting yourself doesn't do anything positive in terms of increasing your longevity of life. Do self-care. That often means that the person you're caring for needs a team of care members, not just one person. So even if you hire somebody to come in part-time for your mom, if everybody in your family is a derelict, God forbid, but that sometimes that happens. Nobody wants to raise their hand and help you, hire somebody. There are also people in our churches. There are people in our grassroots communities, in our neighborhoods that are willing to pitch in. Little small things can make a difference because, you know, mommy is going to be very, very draining. Mahogany, you begin to learn new activities. So get involved in something totally foreign to yourself. You know, learn French. French is spoken throughout the African continent. Learn something. My aunt knew the Arabic alphabet, okay, even though she was diagnosed with schizophrenia. She has managed to learn and to write and to read every single day of her life. So that's something available to all of us, regardless of any diagnosis. Avail yourself of that. Excellent. All right. Thank you, caller.
0: Five after the top. That's Sean Jones in Atlanta on line three. Grand Rising, Sean Jones, you're on with Dr. A.
2: Sean Jones, Dr. A, how you doing?
1: Grand Rising. I set up practice in New Jersey for over 20 years. I practiced medicine before moving to the Midwest. So welcome.
2: Dr. A, you're right on time. You're a blessing, always there, never late, always on time. We spoke before. I got in a car accident, got rear-ended, tow truck with another car on top. It was crazy. The guy got to hit me. And, of course, I went on and got a lawyer. They're looking into it. And the other injuries happened also, too. My question to you, we spoke before, two rotator cuff injury, 2014, 2018, looking to get a third one. You said last time it shouldn't matter about getting another, you know, surgery like that, and that maybe get a relief that, you know, getting another surgery. But, you know, of course, like you said, your health is your wealth, and making sure everything is on point. My question too, with that, with a little background, I have attorney on it. Should I mention this pre-existing to increase my compensation, or would this hurt my case? Listen, I had a prior injury too. Of course, I want to make sure I'm healthy. But they're looking at everything else, all the other injuries, my back, neck, everything. But I wanted to ask you about pre-existing injury. Should I ask them about would that help increase my compensation by letting them know about my old injury and what tears me in my right shoulder?
1: Got it. Okay, number one, thank you for being a Dr. A follower. I love that we talked before and we're following up. This is why I come on Carl's show regularly, because people do matter. And life is a process. It's not a wham, bam, thank you, ma'am. So that is a beautiful, intelligent question. And you can safely ask your attorney, who is aware of every minuscule aspect of your case. The reason you can safely ask your attorney is the same reason OJ could have safely told Johnny Cochran, did he really kill the chick or not? Okay. In other words, what you say to your attorney is just like what you say to your physician. It's private. They don't get to share any of that. Okay, so I don't care what you confess to your paid attorney. Okay, white people understand this very well. They are always ratting themselves out to their attorney. Okay, because your attorney cannot violate you ever. They will be disbarred. So you can safely tell him, look, bruh, I have all of this. This is my life. This is my black life. What do we need to say in court? And let him line you up for a win.
2: Absolutely, Dottie. I appreciate it. Right on point. Like I said, sometimes you got to get it from someone telling the truth and not beat around the bush. You know how the system
1: That's
2: is
1: right.
2: set up for us, not trying to help us. They're trying to, you know, they're not going to give us what we want. But like you said, we got to put it on line.
1: Never.
2: A lot of times we're not aggressive enough as black African-American people to really try to attack the people. Your health is your
1: it's true. Again, no, it's true. You're more right than you can imagine. So many black and brown people are trying to shuck and jive with the attorney that they're paying money to. Are you crazy? No. Put it all on the table. White folks, this is a time where we do want to copy the white man. Put it all on the table. You're paying this person. They will lose their license if they violate you. Put it all on the table. Thank you, bro. You made it clear to a whole nation of people.
0: All right. Thanks, Aunt John.
2: Thank you, Dad.
0: All right, family. 10 after the top. Let's get rolling. Janice is calling from Orlando on line one. Grand Rising, Janice, you're on with Dr. A.
3: Yes, yes. Good morning. Good morning. I'd like to thank the WL for bringing us Dr. A and Carl Nelson. And I've been a WL listener since I moved to D.C. the DMV in 1989 and started listening when Kathy Hughes was still on the radio and with Dick Gregory and all. So I've been around, and I actually lived in Petworth near the Root Center, so I could identify. While I was listening, I had one question, but I called for something else. But while I was listening to Dr. A, and I just thank you. I really appreciate all that you bring. To tell as many people about this
1: university.
3: WL University is really
1: that's right. That's
3: wonderful.
1: Right.
3: Yes. So the one question before I get to my personal issue is mental illness correlated with Alzheimer's? If you have a pre-existing mental illness, for example, if you're bipolar, are you more likely to get Alzheimer's?
1: Thank you so much. That is a very poignant question. And the answer overall is yes. The propensity is higher. Of course, it's going to depend on what is the type of mental illness that a person has been diagnosed with. Is it a personality disorder? Is it actually a mood disorder? Are they actually on medication? But overall, is their likelihood of dementia development higher than the general population? Yes.
3: Okay, thank you. Because I do have a high incidence of mental illness in my family as well as Alzheimer's. So, I will follow your advice. What I called about originally is that I was in an accident in February of this year. I got hit by a Buick while walking in a parking lot, and I just thank God that I had no broken bones or not even bleeding, but the immediate X-ray showed I had a contusion in my left hip, which is the one hip that has osteoporosis. I've been diagnosed with osteoporosis a couple of years ago and have been taking Fosamax for about 14 months when this accident happened.
1: Well, obviously it's working. Let me just interject that. The Fosamax is working, my love, because you definitely should have broken a bone. The fact that you didn't, you got my mouth on the floor. Keep going.
3: Yes. So I actually, you know, went to my, well, got the emergency room treatment and all, and my doctor referred me to physiotherapy, which I did for about 16 weeks, and with chiropractic and physiotherapy for 16 weeks, and then they just settled my case because the person who hit me didn't have very much insurance. And so they went ahead and settled. But after the 16 weeks, I started feeling even worse, and I got a diagnosis of ruptured discs in my back and my neck. And I've been in a lot of pain, and because of all I've heard about steroids, I resisted steroids, but I let them do some other kind of injections, and like I had PRP injection, which didn't help. But I'm afraid to take steroids because I've heard such awful things, but I've been in so much pain that I can't.
1: No, I got you. I got the whole picture. I got the whole picture. Let me ask a few questions. Number one, what is your age?
3: I'll be 75 next week.
1: Okay, good. You're a young senior. Let me be very, very clear to the national audience, okay? Yeah, we hear a lot of terrible things about steroids. That's because the human body naturally makes steroids for us. And what we don't want to do is become dependent on artificial steroids, meaning put into our body, such that our body is no longer capable of making its own steroids. That's number one. The other danger, in developmental years, so you're long away from that, okay? If somebody is still developing under the age of 21 and they get on steroids, it can alter their actual human development. So steroid use in a 75-year-old woman, girl, you better take them steroids. Not long-term, okay, but you're in excruciating pain. I can almost hear it on the phone. Yeah, you do. You need a steroid injection. So there are many different forms of steroids. There's steroids for people with asthma. So steroids can save lives, right? If you're having an asthma attack and you don't take steroids, you're going to stop breathing and die, okay? So we save their life with the steroids in their inhalers. So all steroids are not categorically bad. We need to be educated about steroid use and misuse. That's the key. When it comes to inflammatory conditions, you have ruptured disc in your back. You know how painful? That's almost more painful than being in labor. The steroid is going to minimize the inflammation. At the same time, go back. I hope y'all have been taking notes on what I've been saying. Glucosamine, chondroitin, and omega-3 fatty acids. Write it down. These are the anti-inflammatory remedies that are holistic, people. Do it. Okay. In addition to, you got ruptured disc in your back, there are a number of modalities that you need to be doing, my love. You're entitled to so much. And I'm so sorry that you settled with the loser who had no insurance. Because now that we know you ruptured some discs in your back, now you're entitled to several more million. Okay. At 75, you should be a millionaire because of this injury. But they talked you into settling. That's a whole nother issue. Definitely take the steroids.
3: Okay, so how do I find naturopathic practitioners in my area?
1: Oh, you're going to have to call me offline for that. Okay, so let me give your audience 202-270-3266. You want to text Dr. A to that number. If you have an issue that you need a deep dive, not a one-time hit on the Carl Nelson Show, you need a deep dive discussion with a board-certified physician, then you can text 202-270-3266. Text the words Dr. A, and you'll get a response. I will personally be talking to you. We can have a consultation to get the names. Because I live now in Chicago since 2018, almost 10 years, I don't have a ready-made list. People are dying and moving and losing certification and everything else. People are leaving the field of medicine. So I would have to check again, and I'm happy to do it. Who are the holistic people in the DMV right now? And the fact that you live in the Petworth area, you know I'm going to hook you up. I'm going to make sure that you're straight.
3: No, I'm
1: now to 120.
3: In Orlando now.
1: Okay, that's good to tell me. Oh, you're at Disney World for every month of the year. You're at Disney. Very good. Don't rub it in our face, okay?
3: You,
1: the rest of
3: you.
1: Us are not at Disney.
3: Thank
1: I'm checking the Orlando, Florida area for you.
3: Thank you so very much.
1: You're all welcome. Right, we'll talk soon.
0: All right. Thanks, Janice. All right. Good luck to you. 17 after the top of the hour. Natalie's next online, two calling from Pennsylvania. Grand Rising, Natalie, you're on with Dr. A.
4: Hi, Dr. A. I have a few things going on, but hope I'm not long in saying what I need to say. I've been having lately cough attacks and increased mucus and difficulty clearing my throat. And it's kind of getting on my nerves. And my husband said he could hear it in the other room.
1: Where exactly do you live, Natalie? Where are you in Philadelphia? Where are you?
4: I moved from Maryland to Stuartstown.
1: Okay, got it. Keep going.
4: So I previously seen an ear, nose, and my annual.
0: Actually, well, hold that thought right there, Natalie. Hold that thought right there. We've got to step aside a few moments. I'll let you speak with Dr. A when we get back. Family, you two can join our discussion. Got a health challenge. 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And we'll take your phone calls next.

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3: The reality is every generation experiences a technology powerful enough to change society. Transistor radios were replaced by boom boxes. 8-track tapes were replaced by cassettes, cassettes by discs. Landlines were replaced by cell phones. Television was replaced by cable, then satellite. Now everybody is streaming. However, this generation will inherit the first technology that can imitate thought itself. And all of us must decide how we will embrace artificial intelligence. AI is the first technology that will require us to set moral parameters for its usage. We must now decide what AI should be allowed and what should be prohibited. We must decide what happens to creativity, labor, truth, privacy, empathy, and democracy, and who will benefit. What will we require to remain uniquely human?
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0: And Grand Rising family, thanks for starting your Wednesday with us. 22 minutes after the top of the hour, though, and our guest is Dr. A. She's a naturopathic doctor. She's also a traditional doctor. Wears that white suit, and she'll also help you holistically. You don't have to take those pills that the pharmaceuticals want you to do. You have a choice. So again, don't be bashful. You know, it's your health, and don't hope that somebody has a similar issue and will call in. Please take advantage of her expertise. Before we left for the break, we're speaking with Natalie, calling us from Pennsylvania. And Natalie, I'll let you finish your question for Dr. A.
1: Hey, Dr. A. It's in the Shrewsbury area of Pennsylvania, where I'm at. So I saw my irregular ear, nose, and throat doctor that I go to annually just for my ears. And I happened to, which he only checked my ears. So I happened to mention that I was having difficulty constantly clearing my throat. And it seems like it happened after I eat. I can't tell if it's from sugars or sweets, but it's I'll eat and then it's I'm constantly spitting mucus up after every meal or a snack. And he just said that that's normal for difficulty. So he never sent me to get any tests for my throat. So I was going to mention it to my pulmonologist that I go to annually to see if he was going to maybe send me for any type of test. But I have a history of sarcoidosis since 2003, but I haven't had any issues in regards to that. But I still go and see him for that and sleep apnea. So I was going to mention it to him when I went for that appointment to see if there's anything that he can do, but I'm not a pill. I don't really like taking a lot of pills or anything.
2: Okay.
1: So I just wanted to know a holistic way.
2: Got it. Firstly, let me commend you, sis. You are really, in this particular show, one of the most important callers. All of our callers and tweeters are important, but when you hit issues that affect millions, that resonates more. So not only are you hitting issues like sleep apnea and sarcoidosis that took Bernie Mac from us, but you're also hitting on exceptional medical care. I'm not talking about your doctors. As a matter of fact, I have some complaints about the ENT. You need a second opinion. Yeah, oh boy, he gets an F in my book, okay? That's the same as when I took my mom to the cardiologist and the woman, in order to type on her little laptop, had her back to my mother the whole visit, asking questions, listening with her ears, didn't bother to take her hands and touch my mother's legs and check for edema, didn't bother to take her stethoscope and listen for a murmur or for congestive heart failure. You're a cardiologist, lady. You got to put your hands on somebody's body, okay? Same for the ENT. Why would you be a whole ENT and you're not checking for tonsillitis in a sarcoid patient? He gets an F. You need another doctor, okay? You deserve another doctor. And hopefully your pulmonologist is about it. But if he's got his back to you listening to answers to his questions, he's going to get an F too. The doctor must face the patient. Yeah, face the patient and put your hands on the patient. And you can't do any of this COVID, me no touchy a person. Doctors touch. That's why we wash our hands every 20 seconds. I always tell my patients, if my hands are cold, then you know they're clean. You don't want a doctor with warm, moist hands, okay? Wash your hands constantly and touch people on a constant basis or find another profession. You are a marvelous woman because you're taking a number one care of yourself. With sarcoidosis, the cough could be anything. It could literally be anything. It could be an allergy to food, an allergy to sugar, which already your female intuition is on top of. I love who you are. But, yeah, you need another ENT.
1: I don't mean to interrupt you, but I did go to my eye doctor, my annual, because I had a style on my eye, and he did some type of retina check, and he said I had uncontrolled allergies.
2: Oh, see? Yeah. You see, again.
1: He put me on Keflix for 2 weeks, and then it didn't go away. Then he put me on Keflix again, and I didn't even go back to him because I'm like, I'm not letting him put me back on another antibiotic.
2: And that part I do agree with, because the way to manage allergies. See, once we develop an allergy, it's kind of with you till death. So what, are you going to develop resistance to every single antibiotic known to man? That's ridiculous. No, antibiotic is not going to be the direction of treatment. However, what I do like is the unearthed that if you already have autoimmune disease, allergy is the twin of autoimmune. So they go hand in hand. Yes, I really do believe, without seeing you, examining you, or doing any radiologic tests or blood work, that there's an allergic component to what's happening. And if a person doesn't look you in the face, put their clinical trained hands on your body, they are already screwing up.
1: Okay.
2: You're doing the right thing. I'm sorry?
1: Did you mean something? You said costellitis? I thought you named something for me to get checked. For the ear, nose, and throat doctor, I thought you said something about
2: Your tonsils. Yes, you're right. You got it. Tonsillitis. Tonsillitis doesn't just affect the little baby. Okay, you need to, you're an ENT doctor. That's part of what you're checking. Look in the throat. They make the person say, and stick their tongue out. Why would you skip that and just check the ears? That was real inappropriate.
1: Okay. So when I go to the pulmonologist, he should be able to check that, or should I be getting some kind of test?
2: No, the pulmonologist and the ENT are two different specialties. I'm so glad you're clarifying things that aren't clear to you instead of just jumping off the phone with a half understanding. You're the type of patient that I love, by the way. I love women like you.
1: Thank you.
2: That want to know and that do their part. Okay, that's the type of patient I love. So here is the clarity. The ENT needs to do exactly that. Look in my throat, look in my ears, look in my nose, all the above. Okay, you only got three letters of the alphabet. Do all of them. Right. The pulmonologist is different. They are concerned with your lungs and your sarcoid. They're thinking about anything that relates to the sarcoid, which has remission and flare. Are you in a flare? Is this related to a sarcoid flare? That's the only thing the pulmonologist is obligated to check. The ENT needs to do his part, and you may also need an allergist.
1: Okay.
0: All right.
2: Good clarity.
0: Thank you, Natalie. Thank you, Nicole. Good luck, Natalie.
1: Thank you.
0: 30 minutes after top of our family. Our guest is Dr. A. You've got a health issue, a health concern. You just need a third, a third voice, or you just want some clarification like Natalie did on their condition. Or you know somebody who does. Or, again, don't be bashful. You don't have to use your real name or your real city. But please, please take advantage of what Dr. A is offering today. You can get either a holistic response or the traditional response when it comes to your health. All right, let's take another call for Dr. A. Ujima's reaching out to us from Baltimore on line 3. Grand Rising, Ujima, you're on with Dr. A.
3: Good morning, everybody. Hey, Dr. A, how are you?
2: Well, good morning, Ujima.
3: How are you, beautiful? I'm calling in because you gave me some great advice, but here is the update. So when I spoke with you last, I was going in to get a stent in my kidney, in my left kidney, because they were going to be opening up, the entrance to the urine was backing up into my kidney and destroying my kidney.
2: I can barely hear you. There's some kind of a noise in the background.
0: Yeah, there's a tick on your phone, Ujima.
3: Okay. Do you want to put me on hold until the next question? Let me fix it.
2: We need to come back because I can't really hear what you're saying at all.
3: Okay. I'll just.
0: Right.
3: Try
0: to... We'll put you on hold and we'll come back to you, I promise. But let me ask you this.
4: Can you hear me now?
0: Are you still there?
2: Yeah. Okay. It stopped.
0: Yeah.
2: Very good.
0: Oh, yeah. Go ahead.
4: Okay. All right. So the stent was removed. And the doctor who removed it said that it was still operating at 10%, which means that the kidney was lost and that I'm only operating with the right kidney.
2: That's right. So, that's exactly what that means. That's right.
4: Okay.
2: Keep going.
4: Now, you were telling me that they needed to check my creatinine. I think I'm saying that right. Level.
2: Creatinine.
4: Creatinine level. And so... I don't have another appointment. This was done about 2 months ago, and then they didn't give me another appointment till the end of October. What am I?
2: That's ridiculous.
4: The renal, and then that's maybe because I need to change my doctors. I'm with Kaiser Permanente, and they're backed up, and I can't get these appointments. So my other thing was I can't get an appointment even with my renal nutritionist. So I need to know what I should be doing at this point, what I should be eating, if salt gets into my diet some way, because things still have salt in it. I mean, how is it destroying me even more? And I definitely don't want to go on dialysis. So can you give me a prescriptive of what I should be doing at this point?
2: Okay. Tell me your name again.
4: Ujima. Like the Kwanzaa.
2: Right. Like the Kwanzaa principles. I love it. Okay. Ujima, take my number again. 202-270-3266. 202-270-3266. And again, just text Dr. A to that number, because your life matters, Ujima. Your kidney, you only got one, and it matters to me. Kaiser Permanente was, let me be very clear with our national audience, there was a meeting prior to my conception between Ed Kaiser and Richard Nixon. It was a diabolical sick meeting, okay? They met to figure out how to disenfranchise American people, God's people. In other words, how can we get rich? Very similar to what's happening with Donald Trump, who tried to open his own crypto bank with his family so they can profit off American ignorance, okay? Well, Richard Nixon thought of it long before Donald Trump was born, okay? Richard Nixon and Ed Kaiser dismantled the relationship between a physician and his patient. So case in point, this morning I was going to say to Carl, hey, Carl, I have a complaint with your producer, Kevin. I love Kevin, but where is my Sandra Robinson that I love and who loves me? She calls in every time I'm on the show. Now, I've been on the show 2-3 times, and I have not heard Sandra Robinson. Of course, this is playfully with Kevin, right? Because I know the lines are bombarded. I know the tweets are bombarded. Y'all are bombarding the lines because you want knowledge, and you should. But Sandra Robinson always calls to big me up. She is my number one fan on the Carl Nelson Show. The fact that I haven't heard from her, I want to go looking for her. You know why? We have a doctor-patient relationship, okay? Long before the diabolical meeting, Ujima, the relationship was unto a doctor and his or her patient. It was personal. They interjected a middleman called health insurance. Well, what does health insurance have to do with anything? Nothing. And furthermore, when you can't even create an avenue of communication, instead you're a blocker of communication, now you're an adversary. Okay, so the worst thing that happened in this country, going back to what Carl asked me at the top of the show, why does every other first world country provide health care except America's too busy trying to get rich? They don't care about people. They care about money. We're a capitalist country, if you didn't know. And why are you living here as a citizen and don't know that? We all need to know we live in a country that prioritizes greed over humanity. So, my love, you need to call me. I actually care about your life. Kaiser Permanente don't. I just had to tell a breast cancer survivor the same thing. I hope I didn't scare the bejeebas out of her, but I have to be straight up. I'm straight up with no chaser, if you guys haven't noticed. So this little breast cancer survivor on the West Coast, loving Kaiser Permanente, worshiping like them like they Jesus, okay? So she has already survived one hit of breast cancer. And 4 years in, they're doing zero follow-up for her. I said, sis, with your family history, you're about 1 year from a recurrence of your breast cancer. And guess who doesn't care about that? Kaiser Permanente. We have got to stop worshiping idols. We've got to stop as a people. I know we all need health insurance. None of us has Donald Trump plantation money. No, none of us got rich from slavery. We all are working class people. However, we're worshiping the wrong thing. Okay, when the entity could care less about you, either exercise your vote or exercise your power to opt out. We need more holistic doctors. And for now, sis, you're going to have to call me because you're going to stay on that wait list until you are on dialysis. I can promise you that. They don't care. They don't care.
4: Yes, ma'am. Yes, ma'am. Would you give me one thought about what my diet should look like? Because I haven't met with the
2: renal nutrition. Absolutely. So in a nutshell, you have lost the function of one kidney. You've got one remaining. So what that means is that you're losing a lot of protein. You need to be specific about having non-laboratory protein. So whether you choose beans and nuts, whether you have Boost as a protein shake, you don't have to eat meat, but you know that meat is a source of protein. That's important to keep your protein up. It's also important to have an anti-inflammatory diet. So you can Google, what is an anti-inflammatory diet? We don't have the time for me to go into the detail you need. We have effectively 20 minutes left in the show. My love, your life is worth a lot more than that. I want you to call me so that we can do a deep dive and keep you on earth.
4: Okay. Thank you, ma'am. Appreciate
2: you.
0: All right. Thank you, Sister Eugenia. We got to take our last break. We're 22 minutes away from the top of our family. Our guest is Dr. A. As I mentioned, she's a traditional physician. She's also a holistic doctor. If you both the responses, you've got a health challenge or a question, we're looking for, you know, another opinion about health. Be proactive. 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

0: And Grand Rising family, thanks for rolling with us on this Wednesday morning, 17 minutes away from the top of the hour with our guest, Dr. A, as I mentioned before the break. She's a traditional physician. She's also a holistic and a naturopathic doctor as well. Before we go back to any of your phone calls, let me just remind you, coming up tomorrow, we're going to hear from the master teacher himself, Brother Ashra Kwesi. She's joined by his wife, Mary R. Kwesi, will be with us as well. And publisher from Black Classic Press, Paul Coates, will join us. Also, Haitian activist Dr. Judah Zard will be here. So if you are in Baltimore, make sure that radio's locked in real tight on 1010 WLB, or if you're in the DMV, the Washington Metropolitan area, on 1450 WOL. Dr. A. Everett, a note from Sandra Robinson. She has a doctor's appointment. That's why she didn't call in this morning.
1: So I love it. Let you know.
0: So, yes. Dr. A. Everett is calling from Tacoma Park in Maryland, has a question for us on line one. Grand Rising Everett, you're on with Dr. A.
2: Grand Rising. Ms. Nelson and Dr. A, I have a quick question. The last time I went to my doctor, they questioned my kidneys, and I took a proactive approach by taking Astinan. I don't know if it's working or not. I mean, I do know it's working somewhat, but I'm still getting bubbles in my urine every time I got. I've been taking it for about a month now. And
1: you've been taking what are you taking?
2: Astaxanthin. Astaxanthin. Astaxanthin. They advertise it on Facebook and on other ads. It's supposed to reduce it's supposed to help your kidneys.
1: Okay. And so you've been taking it for how long?
2: I've been taking it for about a month now, and sometimes when I urine, I don't see any bubbles, but then this morning I got up and I urine and I saw some bubbles. So I don't know if it's working 100% like it's supposed to. It's called Revina. That's the name of the
1: And how old are you?
2: I'm 72.
1: It's going to take more than a month, bruh. So this is a very smart, intelligent question. We've had questions on the show before about foamy urine. It definitely alarms people. One of the things that we can see about our bodily function is our pee-pee. And so when it looks different, yes, it gets our attention, and it should. But at 75, it's going to take more than 4 weeks to undo a symptom. And undoing symptoms is age-dependent. I remember in college, I gained 10 pounds. I could get rid of that in 48 hours. You try that in menopause, it's not going to work. And so God bless you for being 75. God bless you for paying attention to your urine.
2: But let me ask you this. Have you heard of this medicine that I just
1: mentioned? Absolutely, of course. Yes. Once you clarified it, yes, yes.
2: Well, is it any other brand other than Rovina that you would recommend? Because you're saying I have to take it a lot longer, but I noticed some clearing of it. But I think it's working. My brother has the same thing. He calls the show a lot. He has some issues with his kidneys also, and so my mother was a dialysis patient, and she passed away after 15 years of being on dialysis. So I don't want to be on it. I'm not on any kind of medicine or a high blood pressure or anything like that. But I want to stay. I want to stay healthy. That's what I'm trying to say. And I don't want to continue to take this product if it doesn't work the way it should. So I'm going to stay on it for a while.
1: I think these are highly intelligent questions. And in general, when you're above the age of 70, you need to give a medication 10 to 12 weeks. So I'm in agreement with you that by the time we're at 6 months, hopefully we're doing some nutritional things. And so there's nothing wrong with at 75 consulting a nutritionist, because my pee-pee looks different. Yeah, my urine is significantly different. I need a nutritionist. That's number one. Whether your insurance will pay for it, bruh, that's a whole nother issue. You may have to come out of pocket. It may be worth it, okay? Instead of a few nights of eating out or entertainment, you may want to invest in your kidney function and get a nutritionist and pay them cash money. That being said, 6 months, you should not be on this medication any longer. You should already have found a successful alternative. But you do need 10 to 12 weeks for it to work. 4 weeks, Over 50, almost nothing is going to work in 4 weeks. besides a real hardcore prescription, managing something like asthma, which turns around quickly. But even, you know, managing night sweats, 4 weeks is not enough. Managing low sex drive, 4 weeks is not enough. Losing weight, getting good sleep, almost nothing that's a chronic issue can you turn around in 4 weeks at a later age. You can't.
2: Okay, right. Could you please leave your contact information with Mr. Nelson?
1: Absolutely. 202-270-3266. You want to text Dr. A to that number, 202-270.
2: You went so fast.
1: Okay, 202.
2: Okay.
1: 270. 3266.
2: Thank you.
1: All right.
0: Thank you, Everett. We got to run. We race the clock, and we still got a bunch of folks who want to talk to Dr. A. And I got tweets. I got to tweet. These folks tweeted earlier, Dr. A. Let me do these couple of tweets. Just Grand Rising, I can't use no soap. And I'm going to read it just as it's written. Grand Rising, I can't use no soap. I get sores. What else can be used to clean the body? And other products such as oils, moisture can be used. Thank you.
1: Okay, that is an excellent question that, once again, has to do with something that's going to affect millions of people. What can we do for the body's hygiene if we're allergic to soaps? The first thing is get off the soaps that are in the basic stores, right? So basic brand soaps, even Dove, Oil of Olay, that are allegedly sensitive skin, hypoallergenic skin, is a bunch of chemicals, okay? You need to go to a farmer's market or an African market. I'm not sure where this tweeter is tweeting from. Are they in the middle of you know, like me, in a red state where, you know, finding your community is difficult? Are they in the DMV where the African markets are left, right, and center? Okay, they're just as populous as the unfortunate liquor stores. You can't be in the DMV and not find an African market. You may want to use black soap. I don't know anybody that has an allergic reaction to that. So, in other words, tweeter, you can still use products that involve soap and water. Okay, I don't opt that you stop using soap and water. There is a distinctly different body odor to people who stop using soap altogether. So if we don't want to experience that in America, where that is really poorly received, use the African black soap or another holistic soap. Go to an African market and no grocery store anymore to find your hygiene products. They also have oils, okay? So, again, you go to the African market, you have some holistic experts right there in your face that use holistic products ritualistically. You have people who are expert at going decades without using a bar of soap. I don't have familiarity in that. There are persons who do. And, again, there are oils that can get you right. But my first recommendation, keep the soap and water. Lose the brand name.
0: Right. Another tweet question, nine away from the top. I guess, and this came about right after you started, Dr. A. The question is, good morning, how much does she need for the studies? She's talked about studies or something?
1: Oh, my God, I have a sponsor. Once again, this person needs to contact me off air so that we can really do a deep dive conversation. 202-270-3266. And guess what, Carl? I love that tweeter because the fact of the matter, we have heavy hitters. We have people that are making 7 and 8 figures annually in the black community. Okay, it's not just Jay-Z and Beyonce. We got a lot of heavy hitters, and they're often silent when it comes to funding grassroots things. This may be one of them right here tweeting in. So, yes, contact me at 202-270-3266. Text Dr. A to that number. And specify, I'm thinking about sponsoring a study. I want to see longitudinal studies amongst our people specifically. If Dr. A can engineer it, I'm trying to get a collaborative to fund it. I love that. Perfect.
0: All right. 8 away from the top there. Diane's waiting for us in Baltimore on line 2. Grand Rising, Diane, you're on with Dr. A.
3: Grand Rising to the both of you. Dr. A, I would like to know, what I'm getting ready to turn 70 in December. What should I be doing now when I go to the doctor for my annual? And what should I be eating more of now? And how often should I get my eyesight checked?
1: This is a beautiful, beautiful question. I love that we are closing out the show with proactive female gender patients. This is

0: eating and drinking. Number one, at 70, we want smaller, frequent meals. So 5 meals scattered throughout the day. Your plate should be mostly protein / fruit and vegetable. Very little carbohydrates, very little. You really don't need that. At 70, you're losing muscle mass. You want to begin strength training exercises 3 to 4 times a week. Heart disease is still the number one killer in this country, and more women than men die of heart disease because we take everything onto our shoulders. That means stress management. Lose the loser, sis. Lose every loser in your life. I don't care if they family, friend, neighbor, church member, whoever. A loser is somebody who's creating more of a withdrawal than a contribution to your life. That's a no-no as you approach 70. Your stress management is what's going to get you to 80. Trust and believe. It worked for my mama. It's going to work for you. I celebrate you today.
1: Thank you. Thank you very much. I listen every time you come on Carl Nelson show, but this is my first time calling.
0: Oh, I got another cheerleader. What's your name?
1: Diane.
0: Okay, I got 2 cheerleaders, Sandra and Diane. I will always look for you, Diane. Thank you for that.
1: Thank you, and continue to bless our community with the information that we need, you know, because like you said, I don't know if it was you or somebody said, if the doctors don't touch you, you need to get a new doctor. And that's true. My doctor was Dr. Marsha Brown here in Baltimore, and her staff used to get mad with her because she spent so much time with her patients. She asked about your health, but she asked about your family, too, you know. And how
0: that's right.
1: Doing
0: my staff used to stay mad at me too. God bless Marsha Brown. My staff stayed pissed off with me, so I had to pay them real well because I'm gonna stay in the room with my patient. Okay, that's what I am gonna do. I'm gonna stay until the job is done. But yeah, that's gonna get the staff all upset. They 9-to-5ers. So you know what? A good doctor does get the staff upset, and then we give them some gravy for that. Thank you. Thank you so much for calling.
2: All right.
1: Thank you.
2: Thank you, Diane. Good luck. I'm 4 away from
1: the
2: time. Quickly, Dr. A tweeted a question says, I've been diagnosed with stage 4 CKD. Can it be reversed?
0: Stage 4 chronic kidney disease. We're getting a lot of kidney questions today, Carl. This caller or tweeter needs to get on my personal line. Once again, that's a deep dive question, 202-270-3266. It's your virtual doctor appointment, okay? Do a deep dive, have 30-minute conversation. How can you avoid dialysis, which is stage 5? You're one step away. I promise your insurance company could care less. As a matter of fact, it benefits them for you to fail and go to stage 5 so they can profit from giving you dialysis. So you are the only one who profits from halting the disease and reversing it. Give me a call so we can discuss it. Carl, your show is phenomenal. It's the platform that Dick Gregory used. It's an honor as the daughter of a revolutionary to be on this platform with you.
2: Well, it's an honor for you because you've helped so many people, and those who are scared or, you know, want people to know their names and their business and all that, I understand that. That's why we always tell them they don't have to use their real name. But before we run out of here, Dr. A, give us that phone number again.
0: The phone number for the nation to call in and get a real, real doctor appointment virtually, right in your area code, 202-270-3266. And text Dr. A to that number.
2: All right. Say hi to your mom, Dr. A. Thank you for sharing your thoughts with us and all the advice you gave us this morning.
0: Amen. God bless your staff, and big up
2: bye
0: to
2: bye.
0: Kevin. We love Kevin.
2: All right, this class is dismissed, family. Thank you for sharing your morning with us. Stay strong, stay positive. Please, please stay happy. We'll see you tomorrow morning, 6 o'clock, right here in Baltimore on 1010 WOLB.
3: Hey, y'all, what up? 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

0: and Grand Rising family, and thanks for making us part of your morning ritual. Later, the master teacher, Ashra Kwesi and Mera Kwesi will take over our classroom. Now, the Kwesis have been leading study tours to Kemet for years, for decades. They're going to share this morning that their ability to conduct these tours are now being restricted. Before the Kwesis, though, Black Classic Press's Paul Coates will check in. But to get us started, momentarily, we're going to speak with Haitian activist Dr. Jude Izard. But first, let's get Kevin to reopen our classroom doors on this Thursday morning. Grand Rising, Kevin.
1: Grand Rising indeed, Carl Nelson. Man, happy Thursday morning. Is the 17th of September. So, you know, everything's continuing right along as planned.
0: That's right.
1: How you feeling, Carl Nelson?
0: I'm still learning, Kevin.
1: That's the eighth wonder of the world, is learning.
0: Learning, right.
1: So, you know, just make sure that you get a chance to observe the eighth wonder. And you keep pointing that out to us. We're going to join in one of these days. Hey, look at the weather, man. 91% humidity is expected today. Yep, you heard me right. 91% humidity. That's
0: tropical,
1: like,
0: weather.
1: Yeah. Tropical, that's the best way to put it, because I was going to say it's like sweating while, while you're just standing there walking around. And but there is also 80% chance of rain and potential storms later tonight. So maybe that'll cool things down once.
0: Yeah, but then the humidity will go up after the rain is over. That's what happens in the tropics.
1: Oh, right. Yeah, that's true. Six in one hand, half a dozen in the other. Which do you like? You want the sunny skies and humidity, or would you rather have rain, which is, of course, 100% humidity, right? All of that. Precipitation and everything. So govern yourselves accordingly is all I can say. Hey, look, meanwhile, the one of the top trending news stories for the day is Trayvon White bribery trial. An FBI informant testified in federal court, revealing that the money given to D.C. councilman was intended as bribery, with reports highlighting the informant as White's brother-in-law, of course. And his name is Aleu Kamara, and he was, of course, married to White's sister. And when he took the stand, though, he explicitly denied being related to White in any way. Now, what's that about?
0: Wow, he did?
1: Yes. That guy's not my brother-in-law. Don't call him brother. Don't call me brother. People, man, you never know. And he testified that the envelopes of cash he handed White on the camera, again, were strictly bribes, not personal loans, not campaign donations.
0: Yeah, and you know what White's lawyers are trying to prove to the jury is that his brother-in-law, or so-called brother-in-laws, who, you know, who to believe in this point, he's awaiting sentencing on a fraud case involving a COVID-19 paycheck, the Paycheck Protection Program. He scammed some folks out of the government out of that money. So the deal is, and they're trying to prove to the White's attorneys, Trayvon White's attorneys, to prove to the jury that he's only doing this because to help himself to get off that case, or to get reduced the sentencing in that case. And that's what they're trying to extricate from him on the stand, and because they think that there's a motive behind him setting up Trayvon.
1: There's a name for what he's accused of as far as fraudulently coming up with these ideas, these schemes and scams. I don't have that in front of me.
0: Yeah, but I understand that he told the court that he, you know, he decided to tell the, you know, all of a sudden out of his own volition, he went to the FBI and told him about the bribery scheme because, quote unquote, he chose to tell the truth and wanted to bring it into light. So he thinks the panel were going to believe that. All of a sudden, you're going to go to the FBI and say, I got some dirt on a person.
1: So he's he's guilt ridden. So he had to.
0: Right. So he went and just called up the FBI and says, hey, I got some stuff for you. Knowing that he's, you know, he was obviously trying to cut a deal. So the lawyers have to get that. Trayvon's lawyers have to get him to explicitly say that or infer infer that so the jury can say, okay, that's the motive. That's what's behind this. This was a total setup. So it's interesting to watch how they try to skillfully get that out of him, coax that out of him, because he's been taught too by the feds, the prosecutors, how to answer and respond to questions, because they know he's going to get that question. So it's going to be interesting to see how that goes back and forth.
1: Since he's married to White's sister, though, most people in America call those people in-law, brother-in-law, sister-in-law, father-in-law, and
0: yeah, but is it his sister or is his stepsister?
1: What? So,
0: yeah, I keep hearing, I'm not sure. So maybe somebody who knows, because I know people who are listening to us right now, Kevin, probably know more about this case than what's going on in the courtroom.
1: And may know Trayon for that matter.
0: Of course, they're in Ward 8, Yeah. So is it his sister or is his stepsister? Because I'm hearing it's his stepsister. That's why it said he's not his brother-in-law. Steps don't count. But,
1: steps don't count.
0: You don't know how family dynamics work.
1: So he wouldn't be a step-brother-in-law then?
0: Right. His step-brother-in-law.
1: Well, D.C.'s official D.C. Deputy Mayor Lindsay Appiah and other grant specialists testified. And while they noted it was highly unusual for a council member to directly inquire about specific contract renewals, they admitted under cross-examination that White never explicitly ordered them to do anything illegal. So
0: that's a key point right there.
1: There is that. That's right. He didn't tell us what to do.
0: Right.
1: And one last thing about that. Following his initial arrest back in August 2024, his fellow council members voted unanimously to expel him from office in February 2025. However, he ran into the subsequent special election to fill his own vacancy and successfully reclaimed his Ward 8 seat. So he's a very popular guy.
0: Yeah, but obviously the people in Ward 8 are behind him. So we'll see what happens, because they thought with the scandal he would have lost the re-election bid. But they said no, they're behind him. So that's an indication maybe if the jury will be behind him. So that we'll have to wait and see.
1: Yeah, right. And then from the popularity as a point of view section, security fencing was erected around the main Kennedy Center building Wednesday following a vote by its Trump-aligned Board of Trustees to abruptly close the iconic natural cultural landmark for major renovations. And so the naming standoff continues. On September 15, 2026, District Judge Christopher Cooper permanently barred the institution from adding President Donald Trump's name to the building or the grounds. The judge ruled that the federal law makes it crystal clear that the center is a memorial to President John F. Kennedy, and only Congress has the authority to change its name. But President Trump, who was appointed chairman of the board by someone, stated on social media that while Congress allocated $257 million for needed safety upgrades, the renovation work will only proceed if my name is allowed on the building. Trump also warned that without these actions, the building would deteriorate further and eventually require complete demolition.
0: Wow, what's this obsession with this building, though? I mean, Kevin, what is it, just the Kennedy name, or that he wants to be attached to, or something like that? This is borderline illness right here. You know, what other buildings you want? There's a bunch of folks got buildings named Edgar Hoover. Got names after a bunch of folks in Washington D.C.
1: Right,
0: but Dwight Kennedy. And if so, and again, like yesterday, I said, what about the JFK Airport in New York? Does he want that to be associated with that as well? Where does it stop?
1: Oh, no, but he. His legacy is real estate. His legacy is big buildings. The John F. Kennedy building is bigger than the J. Edgar Hoover building, apparently, just in the minds and hearts of American people, I believe. And, J. Edgar has a shady kind of lifestyle, and yet John Kennedy was heroic. He was considered heroic during his time. And I agree with... one of his family members said that because it was John F. Kennedy, that nothing else should be put there. It's a memorial to a time in America, not just the person, but a time when America was going through some interesting things. Board spokespeople and Trump allies, defend the closure as a necessary precaution, pointing to decades of systemic infrastructure neglect and a partial ceiling collapse that occurred inside a main hallway earlier in September. The timing of that is questionable, too, isn't it?
0: Right. The timing on this whole thing is questionable. I mean, before he came along, there was no problems with the Kennedy Center, getting acts, people going, having fun, doing what he was supposed to do. All of a sudden, this dude comes along, and he's got a ton of problems because he wants to attach his name to the building. And that's what you call – that's the timing that people should look at.
1: Yeah. A Democratic Congresswoman who serves as Kennedy Center trustee requested an emergency court hearing to halt what she termed as unlawful closing. In the meantime, local reports note that security guards have blocked all pedestrian and vehicle traffic, cutting off public access completely, which almost makes you want to drive by the Kennedy Center. Just
0: but you know what? Kudos to Congresswoman Beatty for doing that, because everybody else just folds when it comes to Donald Trump. They just, genuflect. They just move out of the way, give him whatever he wants. She said no. She stood her ground, and that's why we have the issue we have right now. Maybe some of the other people in Congress, in the media as well, will grow a backbone. And do what Congresswoman Beatty has done.
1: Well, finally, this story may raise more questions than it answers. The FBI successfully thwarted a brazen murder-for-hire plot orchestrated by Russian intelligence services targeting a prominent Russian dissident residing in Washington, D.C. A federal indictment unsealed by the U.S. Department of Justice yesterday revealed that Russian spies attempted to recruit a U.S. resident to carry out the assassination. But I don't see who they were supposed to be assassinating. But spies linked to Russia's Federal Security Service recruited a Venezuelan citizen living in Brooklyn, New York, over the summer. They paid him between $1,000 and $1,500 to travel to Washington, D.C. to take surveillance photos and videos of two locations associated with the target. The $40,000 request, after the operative provided the material, they offered him $40,000 to eliminate or disappear this unnamed person. In intercepted messages, the conspirators codenamed the murder plot as Construction. The FBI intervened. The Brooklyn resident turned down the assassination offer. When he refused, the Russian intelligence network immediately began offering large sums of money to other individuals within the United States to complete the hit, prompting the FBI to move in quickly to disrupt the network. So five individuals working with the Russian Federation's intelligence apparatus have been hit with federal terrorism and murder-for-hire charges. And their names are Yuri Kramiev. They call him Colonel Yuri. His brother, Kramiev. No, that's his son, Kirill Kramiev. I'm dealing with these pronunciations, folks. Bear with me. He's an officer in Russia's FSB. And finally, Yadel Delgado Suarez and Angel Eduardo Castro are also Russian operatives. And the story goes on and on and on, but they plan to de-escalate this whole thing. And that's the way it is, Carl, this Thursday the 17th. Guest is standing by. Thanks for the time.
0: Thanks, Kevin. All right. And our guest is Haitian activist Dr. Jude Azard. Grand Rising Dr. Azard, welcome back to the program.
2: Good morning. Good morning, Grand Rising, to you and your staff.
0: People talk about what the problems in Haiti, but just what Kevin was just telling us about with the Kennedy Center and all the stuff that's going on here. At some point, they got to stop making these comparisons about the United States and what's going on in Haiti. At least this country had a decades year run to get things right, and it seems they can't do it. But give us an overall report on what you see. Has anything changed since we last spoke in Haiti? Hopefully we haven't lost Dr. Azard, Kevin. It seems like we drew a blank here and getting his conversation. So anyway, we're going to try and get Dr. Azard Get Dr. Judas out again. He's a Haitian army. He's based here in the United States, and you know, I think he's based in Florida, but he's got his finger on the pulse of what's going on the island nation that they share with the Dominican Republic. As most of you know, there's been some problems there with stability, and also problems with gangs running amok in Port-au-Prince, the capital. I think the school has started. So at one point, schools were interrupted because of the Dr. Azad. Is anything any changes since we last spoke?
2: Well, as we usually say, change is the only thing that is consistent in life. We're expecting a change to happen in Haiti, but it seems like the change that we're expecting is not happening. It's, if anything, it's just spiraling. It's getting worse and day after day when we think that something will happen based on what we're seeing from the so-called government there. And that's what we're seeing instead is that the gangs spread in their legs even further into the capital of Port-au-Prince. So, no, there is not much report we can do when it comes to change. If we were looking for that change that I'm thinking from bad to good, no.
0: Well, let me ask you this, from the outside looking in, but you're closer, your eyes are more sharper than ours when it comes to what's going on in Haiti, and you say the gangs are still running rampant. Is there a possibility there could be some collusion with some of these gang members and some of the government officials? I'll tell you what, hold your response, because we're coming up on a break. I'm going to take our first break. I hate to do this to you, but when we come back, I'll let you get to what your thoughts are, because we keep hearing this, and this has been going on for quite some time. The gangs are running rampant, even stopping schools and, you know, stopping the merchants, stopping the flights from coming into Port-au-Prince and all that. They seem to have total control over some sections of Port-au-Prince. But the question is, how do they have all this control? Was it given to them, or are they working with government officials, or are they working with the local police? I want to get your assessment about that. Family just waking up. I guess he's a nation activist based in Florida. His name is Dr. Jude Azad. You got questions about what's going on with our brothers and sisters in Haiti? Reach out to us. Our telephone number is 800-450-7876, and we'll take your phone calls next.

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0: And Grand Rising family, thanks for waking up with us on this Thursday morning with our guest, Haitian activist Dr. Jude Azad, giving us an update what's going on the island nation. Before we left for the break, though, my question to him, the gangs, where we'd be talking about the gangs that have been doing this for years now, the gangs have run amok in the capital of Port-au-Prince. And my question to him, with all the police, all the international soldiers there supposedly to fight crime, is it possible that some of these gang members, we can remember the one called the name of Barbecue, one of the ones, the leading contenders of the Justice Department, has put a bounty on his head. They're still running amok in Port-au-Prince. Are they, from where you sit, because from where I sit, this should have been, you know, taken care of a long time ago. Do you think they're working in some collusion with some of the government officials, or maybe even the police department in Port-au-Prince? How do you see it?
1: Well, that's definitely very... good question. But the answer would be unequivocally yes. And multiple credible sources confirmed that armed gangs have direct and documented ties to government authorities. That includes corruption, political protection, and coordinated action against the state. And that is not, that is documented by the office. The Office of Drugs and Crime of the United Nations, and also independent analysis. That same report shows that Haiti's security crisis is sustained by a mix of gang violence and state complicity. The gang control large part of Port-au-Prince and other departments with access to military-grade weapons and the ability to conduct coordinated operation against, I'd say, all institutions in the country. So that figure and also report suggests that there is no doubt in this. There is connection between them, and I believe about 78 police officers have been killed by the gangs, and those police officials sometimes are actually doing their job, but because they're insiders, understanding that the National Police Force itself is corrupt. So your question is a good question, and you would ask, yes, if there's a government, if there's military, if there's a any sort of government in the country, why would gang be conducting traffic in a capital city? But the answer is yes.
0: Yeah, well, when we talked about one of the gang leaders, Barbecue, and he wanted to actually come on here and talk because he says he's sort of like Robin Hood. You say that's not so, but after they put a bounty on his head, he went undercover, underground. Are you still on the impression that he's not what he says he is? Because people were saying that, and he wanted to come on here with interpreters to say that he's helping the people. He's more for Haiti than some of the elected officials. How do you see him, and how do you see that bounty? What's it, $1 million? And they still can't get him. So how do you see that situation, Dr. Azad?
1: I'm not sure how to answer this one. I think I've answered a few questions about this gentleman that's been before. It's just mind-boggling that in Haiti, international entities have been to Haiti and arrest elected officials before. And for them not being able to pick up a gang member, it's mind-boggling. But is the man a man? What he says he is? Is he a man of the people? The answer is simply no. You can't be working for me and terrorizing me at the same time. You don't terrorize your own people. You don't do that. And as we speak, we still have people, displaced people, 1.5 million people displaced in Port-au-Prince itself. Okay? So there's no such thing as Barbecue being a gentleman, as he portrays himself. But hey, people are never going to tell you who, you know, I say, don't tell me who you are. Show me. And this man, Barbecue, has shown us who he is. He's not a man. He's not who he says that he is. And whoever believes him, I mean, they can sell you ice in Alaska, too.
0: Okay. 27 at the top of our family. Just waking up, I guess, is Dr. Jude Azard. He's a Haitian activist. He's got his fingers on the pulse of what's going on the island nation. As you mentioned, gangs are still running wild in Port-au-Prince. But Dr. Azard, so the rest of the countries are pretty much okay then? Just Port-au-Prince, the capital, or just sections of the capital where the gangs have control? How do you see it? What's going on there?
1: I believe that Port-au-Prince is the center of it all. That's where they located. But they've been trying to take more ground. They've been trying. They're taking more ground. For example, they went to Kaskoff not too long ago, and they killed at least 50 people and terrorized the whole community. Mind you, this community is Kaskoff, and to be on top of Pétionville. Is a farmer's land. It's where people do farming. There's no almost no civilization there. It's just, then you ask yourself, why these people? Why would you go there? And that's exactly when things start to shift, and you have to question yourself as to who's behind these guys. So why are they terrorizing, ordinary people that have nothing to do with politics? And they're killing them. They take over their home. And these people are now homeless. It just doesn't make sense at this point. But you would ask yourself, who's behind it? Then again, you turn around and you see that like 80%, if not 90% of goods that people are using in Haiti, especially for food security, which we don't have. And Haiti depends on the Dominican Republic to buy most of the stuff. And if there is a little spot in Haiti that does the cultivate the land, and they went after them. Now the question, the focus is why, who's behind it, and the question is still unanswered. But it's not only in Port-au-Prince. There is also Donaive. They've been trying to. Spread them, and also there were speculation that they're planning on going to Cap Haitien. They've tried a few times, but people are being very vigilant, and the people are they're policing themselves at some point. They have to police themselves because the police have no authority. They have no power in comparison to these gangs, the load of gang of guns they're carrying. So. It's not only in Port-au-Prince, it's taking ground day after day. But there is hope. The only hope that there is right now is that lately we've been talking about election that's supposed to happen in December, which the primary is supposed to happen on the 13th of December. So, although dubious as to how they're going to conduct the election, but it's something to look forward to.
0: 30 minutes at the top of our family just waking up. I guess he's a Haitian activist. Dr. Jude Azard gives us an update what's going on in his island nation. Dr. Azard, he mentioned that elections are coming up and that the entire infrastructure has got to set up for elections. Do you know if there are going to be any election watchers? You know, usually when elections in different countries, even in this country, there people from overseas come and watch to make sure the elections are fair. Do you know if that's going to take place in Haiti with this upcoming election? Have they progressed that far?
1: Well, there has been questions. Again, it's dubious. Understanding that the short term for the election, it's only under what 3 months now until December. But there is the OAS that actually set foot in to help. Putting things together because there will be a few people that will come forth as candidate will not be qualified. Those are the people that the United Nations, not the United Nations, but other countries have basically they have some sort of ban on them, not able to travel to these countries. So basically, those are the people that are on the watch out list. We'll be looking at, out for who's not going to be qualified to run. But as far as election itself, again, with a population of 11 million, so far, according to the council, only 500 people have been registered to vote. So it's a wait and see situation.
0: Gotcha. 28 away from the top there with Dr. Judas. Dr. Zanz, the Dominican Republic, your neighbors, a lawmaker there suggested that they teach Haitian Creole in the schools, and all the students in the Dominican Republic, in addition to Spanish, they should learn how to, because there's so many, you know, so many Haitian brothers and sisters in the DR. And he got castigated. They were just, he's probably going to get voted out. He's probably going to lose if he goes for a re-election. Were you surprised? I don't know if you heard that story, but if so, would you be surprised at the reaction, the just suggestion of teaching Haitian Creole in the Dominican Republic that it's received?
1: Well, yeah, I've seen this, the headline. It's no surprise. I'm not surprised at all. This is the least of my, I don't know why would someone be surprised that Dominican Republic officials reject the Haitian language. They do not like Haitian. They don't. And that's a fact. And it's proven that even Haitian that were born in Dominican Republic are not given citizenship. So you can't expect them to actually value your culture while they're pushing your own people. So not at all. I'm not surprised.
0: But let me ask you this. How does that jive, though? Because they need the Haitians for working in the DR, especially in the cane fields. They control those jobs, yet they're talking about deporting and sending them back. What are the business people, I don't know if you know this, what are the business people in the DR saying about that? Are they pro-anti-Haitians as well? Because they need the workers. Obviously, there's not enough workers in the DR to do those jobs, especially, or they don't want to do those jobs, going work in the cane fields, especially the cane fields and other factories as well. How do you see all of that with Haiti and the DR and the jobs issue?
1: Well, basically, I'm sure that there is somewhere within the line, somewhere in there, within the population of people that benefit and understand that see the good side of the Haitian being there. I'm sure, but as far as officials concerned, I don't think it's even a question that they don't want Haitian around, and the only reason is that they don't want to see Haitian elected getting elected. They don't want to see Haitian, a prominent Haitian or educated Haitian in the Dominican Republic. They don't want that, and that's the reason why most Dominican will tell you, even if you see their skin black, they'll tell you they're not black. They don't want to be associated with black. They don't want to be associated with Haitian. I believe that there are people in the population that believe that Haitians are human, and that there is one single race on this, on this planet, and it's called the human race. And I believe some of them understand that being a skin color or any entity or any a title that we carry as human is just accidental, and that essentially we're human. And I believe some of them believe in that concept. But as far as official concern, as far as the leaders of the country, except for that gentleman that came out, that was surprisingly came out and say that. And I hope that there are more gentlemen like people like that.
0: And 24 away from the top now with Dr. Judas. I ask you this question, Dr. Zah, and it's just from an observation that some people in the Dominican Republic, they shy away about being black. They do everything, with looking at the baseball player, bleach his skin and all of that. Is all this grounded in the fact that it's sort of an anti-Haitian, if they think if you're dark-skinned, you're probably Haitian, has some Haitian roots? Is this why not all the DR folks are like that, but some of them are really, they don't want... They, they'll say they're Spanish first. They won't even say that they're black or if they're Dominican. They say they first they're Spanish. Is this rooted in some anti-Haitian belief in on that side of the Hispaniola island? Your thoughts?
1: Well, I believe that is from the time that Haiti occupied the whole land, and that they can't get rid of that. They don't want to admit that. They don't want to admit that we were brothers at some point, and that we helped. We're good neighbors. We're hardworking people. Haitians are hardworking people, and that they are family oriented people. And again, what do you have when you see family oriented people? That they're gonna have kids. They're gonna work hard, and they're gonna have kids. They're gonna work their family to succeed. They want their kids to become something socially, to help and give payback to society and give back to their community. And that when you have this, what you're going to have is at some point, you're going to have them becoming leaders. That's the fear. That's the fear in the earth. And that's what they're trying to block by all means. And that is definitely uncalled for, but that's the case. But again, I rooted into the time that Haiti occupied the whole land.
0: Right, and hold that thought right there, Doctor. So we got to step aside and find out what's going on in the news to get the latest news update for our different stations. 22 minutes from the top there. Our family discussing Haiti with our guest. He's an activist. Dr. Jude Azad is his name. You'd like to speak to him, reach out to us at 800-450-7876. And we'll take your phone calls after we check the news. It's next.

0: Good morning, I'm Larry Kofsky. Here's the latest from News1.com. The ex-partner of a missing D.C. woman is facing new gun charges in Pennsylvania that authorities say are unrelated to her disappearance. Russell Ashford remains in custody after police say multiple firearms were discovered following his arrest last weekend for allegedly violating probation. Meanwhile, Antoinette Forbes has been missing for nearly 2 weeks. Her family is asking people in Tenley Town, Spring Valley, Wesley Heights, and Friendship Heights for help in finding her. Holly Wetzel is a family friend.
1: If you hike the trails around there, if you walk your dog around there, just think of her face. You know, her face has been across the news all over town and beyond. But if you think of anything that could be a help in the case, we urge you to reach out to authorities.
0: Police have not named Ashford or anyone else as a suspect in her disappearance. An Air Force major from Prince George's County has been indicted on 128 counts of possession of child pornography. Prosecutors say 34-year-old Richard Gason was arrested in May after investigators traced suspected illegal material uploaded to a cloud account back to him. An FBI informant testified Wednesday in the federal bribery trial of D.C. Councilmember Trayon White. Aliu Kamara said he gave White tens of thousands of dollars in exchange for help securing government contracts, while prosecutors showed videos of White accepting envelopes of cash. White has pleaded not guilty. The House is sending President Trump a sweeping new sanctions bill targeting Russia and Iran. The Lindsey O. Graham Sanctioning Russia and Iran Act passed Wednesday. It authorizes the president to impose tariffs of up to 100% on major buyers of Russian energy. In sports, the Phillies shut out the Nationals 3-0. The Orioles swept the Mets in New York, winning last night 7-1. I'm Larry Kofsky. When you're looking for news for Black America, go to News1.com.
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0: And Grand Rising family, and thanks for waking up with us on this Thursday morning at 16 minutes away from the top of the hour. Our guest is Dr. Jude Azard. He's an activist, a Haitian activist, based here in Florida, but he keeps his finger on the pulse of what's going on in Haiti. And I just got to remind you, family, that you know our brothers and sisters in Haiti, they need our help, they need our attention, because we all made the same trip. Our ancestors did. We just happened to be on different ships. You know, some was ended up in Brazil, some was in Haiti, Panama, Jamaica, some was in the Carolinas, and that's the only difference. That's the only difference. So you got to recognize that. Before we hear more from Dr. Azard, though, let me just remind you, coming up later this morning, the master teacher, Ashra Kwesi, is going to be joining us. Also, his wife is going to be with him as well, Mera Kwesi. Before we hear from the Kwesis, though, we're going to be joined by a Black Classics publisher, press publisher, Black Classic Press publisher, say that. Paul Coates is going to, we're going to talk about legacy, Black legacy publishers. And tomorrow's Friday, and we invite you to free your mind. And all that means is think for yourself and join us for our Open Phone Friday program. We begin promptly at 6 a.m. Eastern Time. I keep telling folks, you got to really call in early. Don't wait till the last minute. We always have a bunch of folks who wait till the last minute and don't get on. Anyway, we start at 6 a.m. Eastern Time right here in Baltimore on 1010 WLB and also the DMV, the Washington, D.C. metropolitan area, 1450 WOL. Dr. Azard, the last time we spoke, too, there was an issue with trafficking, human trafficking, and you were saying that you were trying to put a finger on this. Obviously, the locals, this probably has to have some international connections, but it also talked about the harvesting of organs. Is that still going on, or has there been a pause in that area?
1: Well, I can't say that there is a pause to it. If anything, it's just going to get worse. All the funds that are located, I mean, that's used to, even in good time in Haiti, we had the BPM, the Brigade Protection Miner, that actually was to quell or even observe or even investigate for mostly Restovec. The Restovec was like a pipeline, like a funnel to that leads to delinquency in the country. That's all the kids that you're seeing right now becoming gangs. These are the fruits. Some of them are fruits of the Restovec movement. Just so we know. How's that happened? Somebody have their kids and they, you know, voluntarily give the kid to a parent or someone they judge socially being better than them economically. And those kids sometimes are mistreated. And being mistreated, at some point they're going to take their liberty. When they run away, they become, you know, targets. That's what we're seeing here with all these young gang members. But nowadays they're coerced mostly to be that. But the original ones were basically that. And those are the kids that Aristide earlier in his, when he came out from priesthood, he used to cater to these kids. Those are the one away. These are the result of Restovec. So on good time in Haiti, that was very, it was, I don't know how to express it, but it was present. It was palpable in society. Now that there is no government, now the only thing that's new to it is the organ trafficking, sexual trafficking. Those are new in society, and it's right in the open for everyone to see.
0: And children, the question is,
1: yes, it's happening. It's not going to go away. And I have a strong feeling that the Dominican Republic frontier, the border with Dominican Republic, is basically the window, the funneling those things to the exterior world.
0: Yeah, that's obvious right there. 11 away from the top of our family, Dr. Jude Azard, he's an activist, a Haitian activist based here in Florida. And he's giving us an update on what's going on in Haiti. And I can keep reminding folks that, you know, we all made the same trip. Our ancestors did, but they stopped at different ports, and his ships stopped in Haiti. So some stopped in Brazil. Many of them stopped in Brazil. A few stopped in the Carolinas, and we are here today trying to figure out how we can help our brothers and sisters in Haiti. Some of them might even be actually blood relatives that we're having these conversations with. So that we've got to always remember that. And if you think I'm barking up the wrong tree, wait till you hear the Kwesis, what they do. Because they take people back to Kemet, Egypt, where it all started. But anyway, let me get off my soapbox and bring in Sister Sabrina from Washington, D.C. She has a question about what's going on in Haiti. She's online, too. Grand Rising, Sister Sabrina, you're on with Dr. Azar.
2: 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And reminds me so much my experience with going to Haiti. 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And he was at a protest for Haiti at the White House. 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
1: Course, they were looking at us and everything too. One right. thing and that Sister was clearly Sabrina, known
2: do, about
1: do, that do us
2: a favor. Can you put in a question form, Sister Sabrina? Sister Sabrina, can you put in a question form because we're racing to the clock
1: the
2: now?
1: Drugs and the gangs in Haiti, and how long that had been going on about with Bill Clinton and his wife Hillary as Department of State. And also with the U.S. as far as the what they are putting in place, and then the white right wing of Miami and New York that were putting guns and
2: right.
1: and everything
2: this is
1: in place.
2: And Kevin, can she hear me?
1: And is this still happening now? And of
2: right,
1: course, you know, with Clinton
2: question.
1: Out of office, clearly the
2: well,
1: I would
2: Sister
1: have to
2: Sabrina,
1: say
2: can you give him a chance to respond to your question?
1: The 90s seems like the system is still in place. Here it is, 2026, of where the Haiti itself has been full of this going on for I would have to say decades.
3: Thank you, Sister Sabrina.
2: Yeah, can you respond, Doctor? And thank you, Sister Sabrina. 6 minutes away from the top here. We're coming up
3: thank
2: on a break
3: you,
2: pretty
3: Sister
2: soon. But
3: Sabrina.
2: Can you respond?
3: I say thank you to Sister Sabrina for her work and her, you know, what she's done and how she's been interested about Haiti. We need more sisters like Sister Sabrina. We appreciate you.
2: Things changed from when she went, Dr. Zahn?
3: Well, again, what has changed in Haiti is that corruption has gotten worse. And again, change will happen, whether good or bad. And for that reason, direction is just not the best. It's not getting better. It is not. Agriculture, it was given to the Dominican Republic. 7% of the Dominican GDP is coming from Haiti. Haitian farmers, as you know, when we're talking about President Clinton, you know what happened with our rice. And we know what happened to our military and so forth. So there's a lot of movement that have happened in the past that I believe when they were happening, people thought they were doing the right thing. We talked a lot, but as far as the result, they're not there to prove that, yes, these are things that we did. It's just like, it's not. There is no, we're not moving in the right direction when it comes to Haiti. And again, the only hope right now is to have election, conduct election in the country and go back to having a state where there is elected officials and that the government can work for the people. But so as it stands right now, there is no such thing. It's a people being governed by itself and the people in fear. Running scared and rampant gang violence, sexual violence, human trafficking at its peak, if not the bastion of the world. So

0: drug dealing. It's all things that's happening in Haiti right now. So not a place that we're so proud of, but we hope that because change is imperative, it will happen at some point. There is a degree of low that you get. You can't get any lower than that. You got to get up. And I think Haiti is at the point that it needs to get up.
1: Right, 3 minutes away from the topic. I'll come on a break real soon. But my question for you, Doctor, is the Trump administration has already sent an ambassador to Haiti, and we hear the stories about the Haitians being sent back home, and it's still dangerous. The people still say it's dangerous. Do you think this move by the Trump administration to install an ambassador to Haiti is trying to appease the folks that everything is good, that you know, calm and civility is returned to the capital, so it's safe? That's why it's installed an ambassador to Haiti?
0: No, I don't believe that at all. An ambassador of Haiti has always been secure. The American embassy is the fourth largest embassy of the world, America has. So it is secure. It's a fortress. No one can access it. So it's always safe to be in there. Anyone can be in there. So does it appease anything? Does it change anything? Haitians are still being deported. And no one in Haiti is not a safe place to send people, but they're being sent there anyway. But yeah, when it comes to a new ambassador, it's a wait and see. The hope is that there will be equal relationship between Haiti and the U.S. But as far as now, it just doesn't make a big difference to me.
1: All right, hold that thought right there. When we come back, you mentioned the deportees. Tell us what's life like for the deportees. Are they welcome home, or are they shunned? You know, some of the folks, other deportees to other countries, say they're being shunned and they've been, repatriated, if you will. What about the Haitians who've been deported? I'll let you address that when we get back. Two away from the top of the hour, family. 2 minutes away from the top of the hour. I'll take a quick break. We come back with our guest, Dr. Judah Zard. He's an activist in Haiti. Reach out to us at 800-450-7876, and we'll take your phone calls next.
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0: And Grand Rising family, thanks for starting your Thursday morning with us. And I guess the Haitian actress, Dr. Jude Issard, is giving us an update of what's going on the island nation here. Before we left for the break, though, we're asking about the deportees, because we hear that's a big side of the story that Donald Trump is sending a lot of folks back home. And I want to get, what's the reaction, Dr. Issard, when they get back to Haiti? Are they welcomed or are they shunned?
1: It's mixed. Some of the deportees have not been in Haiti for a decade. Some of them have left since they were little, there were people that were not born in Haiti. In Bahamas, I saw a video. That guy was born in Bahamas and was sent to Haiti, and he says he was asking for people to shoot him. But he doesn't know where he is, doesn't know the country. And then feeling is some people they have the choice. They have to adapt to the reality, the new reality, and they're dealing with it. But as far as the people itself, the people in the other hand receiving them depends on if they have family. Of course, they're going to be accepted because there is no other way. Yeah, I think that's basically the case. It's mixed feeling.
0: Yeah, you know, I got to ask you this about, you know, the trial of the former prime minister that was assassinated in Haiti. How's that going? Is that being completed? The prime minister's wife was somehow implicated in that assassination. What's the story on that?
1: That's a sleeping giant. I'm not sure how that will end. To be honest, but yeah, there have been speculation around, who did what and who were involved. And a lot of people have been, imprisoned or indicted for the horrific crime of the July 9th. But as far as his wife concerned, but, and again, the story remained the same. The story is that she was hidden under the bed, and according to the report of investigators, that bed wouldn't fit under that bed. So basically, it's a question. There's more question around that than there are answers. But one thing is for sure, that the country is going spiral. The whole situation is deteriorating after the death of the president, and Haiti is yet to find its way out of this chaos, chaotic situation that's been spreading all over Haiti, especially with the gangs taking over. And in some instances, I believe that some people has speculation that Barbecue wants to bring himself as a candidate for senator. That's to be seen.
0: Yeah, I've heard that too, that he's thinking about getting into politics. He's thinking of going legit as being underground. That's one of the reasons he wanted to come on and speak with us. But since the U.S. put a bounty on his head, he went underground. But listen, Dr. Issard, I just want to thank you for keeping us up to date what's going on in Haiti. And I got to keep reminding folks that, you know, the same trip we all made, just a different ship, and they just stopped at different ports. Our brothers and sisters in Haiti, in Brazil, in Panama, you know, the Carolinas where some stopped. There's no difference, really. We're all the same. And we've got to acknowledge that, because some of the folks that you maybe have disdain for, maybe even your own blood relatives, just let that sink in. Because when they snatched us from the continent, they didn't care who we were, brothers and sisters or whatever, and put us on different ships. We're bound for different places. That's a perspective that we've got to keep in mind. Dr. Issard, I just want to thank you for keeping us up to date on what's happening with our brothers and sisters in Haiti. Thank you for doing that for us, sir.
1: And I thank you for keeping the light, conversation going on Haiti. Well, thank you.
0: Thank you, because they want us to forget Haiti, and we want us to have the same mindset that they have about Haiti, because what they think about Haiti, they think about us, because we're all one. And that's how I look at
1: it. Absolutely.
0: Thank you. Thank you, Dr. Zard.
1: Thank you to you and your staff. Thank you.
0: All right, family. That's Dr. Judith Zard. He's a Haitian activist giving us an update on what's going on in Haiti. We've got to keep the spotlight on Haiti. Those are our brothers and sisters there. Eight after the top there. Let's turn our attention now to publishing. We got Paul Coates with us from Black Classic Press. Grand Rising, Paul, welcome back to the program.
2: Good morning, brother. Very good morning. And that was a very deep conversation to come in on. I have to acknowledge, you know, like you're keeping alive how connected we are as African people all around the world, and the struggle in Haiti is our struggle. So it was sobering to come in on that, and I thank you for it.
0: Yeah, because if we don't do it, who's going to do it? The other folks are not going to do it. The other folks are trying to keep us apart, keeping us fighting each other. Because they understand that unity is our strength. With our brothers being Brazil, or they being Trinidad, or they being Haiti, or Chicago,
2: Cuba,
0: or Paris, or Nairobi, we're still one. Mm-hmm. That's how, because they don't care. You know, the other folks, they don't care. They don't know who you are, even if you open your mouth and you sound different. They don't care. They treat us the same. But I got to thank you, because you what you do, Paul, you keep us, with the books that you provide us, you know, keep publishing these books, so we understand our position in society. Mm-hmm. And you've been doing this for quite some time. Just tell us how long you've been involved, and let's talk about some of the legacy Black publishers that are out there today.
2: I go back quite a way in terms of books. I started working with some people in Baltimore as the George Jackson Prison Movement in 1972. We opened a bookstore in 72, and in 78, we transitioned that bookstore into Black Classic Press, which is the publishing house. So my commitment goes back to, actually, I came out of the Black Panther Party and set up the George Jackson Prison Movement. My commitment goes back there to understanding the importance of books, to understanding how we have to, and how we are responsible, let me say, for those books and for the knowledge that's conveyed to us, much like you do, Carl, in terms of spreading information about ourselves. I think our books do. I have to tell you, I follow on the back of a whole movement of Black book publishers. The longest standing one, of course, is Third World Press out of Chicago, Hakeem Mahadabudi. But there were others even before that. You know, Amiri Baraka had his press in Newark. There were folks in Washington, D.C., Drummond Spear had a publishing house. All over the country, the East in New York, Brooklyn, New York, had a wonderful publishing house. Aineana in New Orleans. We have a rich tradition of people who have published books in our interest, Carl, and I happen to just stand inside of that tradition.
0: Yeah, but at the top of our family, Paul Coates is with us. He's a publisher at Black Classic Press. Well, Paul, what made you want to get into publishing books? What was it? What drove you to this area?
2: I remember being in the Panther Party. I remember this story being told. We used to look at struggles around the world, and we looked at the struggle in North Korea. And there was this debate going on of what was the most powerful weapon, whether it was a grenade, a bazooka, a tank, or a printing press. And it came down to the printing press, because the printing press had the ability to generate ideas that influenced the minds of people. I remember that. But I also grew up at a time, Carl, I grew up when Malcolm was preaching. And I understood and saw his conversion. I saw the conversion of people like George Jackson. These are people who are affected by books, and especially people who were incarcerated. It affected me. It affected the people in the joint who I ultimately sold books to. But, you know, they affected me, too, because what happened is people inside the jail would constantly send out for books that I knew nothing about and that they felt were hidden and obscured from them. And they wanted me to find the books and get the books so that they could buy them. As I did that, I discovered so much of our narrative history. And I owe those discoveries done by men, women, just like you and me, who at the time, the only intermittent mass communication for them, enduring instrument, was books. And they used books and pamphlets to fight our battles, Carl. And we have that intellectual history. Those are the types of books that Black Classic Press publishes.
0: Yeah, and we see that now with, right now as we speak, how the raid for the, to control the media is going on. Yeah. The media is, just doing what Donald Trump wants, because he knows this is where the information, the founding of information, can control people's minds. So he wants to control that, and I hope people understand that, what's going on.
2: Yeah, Carl, you're so right on that, man. I mean, and the deep part is our ancestors understood this. And they always had a counter-narrative running to white supremacy. And that counter-narrative was always based in our stories from our perspective. I mean, you can go back to David Walker, go back to 1829, and I love the site David Walker, David Walker's appeal to the colored citizens of the world. And it's one of our earliest manifestos and protest tracts, Carl, as you know. David Walker in 1829 called out and set a tradition of us speaking for ourselves, regardless of what white folks said. His path was one that we had to speak for ourselves, and we had to have our own narrative, our story about what happened. If we allow them to control our story, then, of course, they're going to control us. If we allow them to write our history, to write our stories, then we turn ourselves over to their narrative. And that's something that Black people can't afford to do. It's one of the most critical battles. We have to be fighting for our narrative every day, training our children every day, reading to our children when they're too young to read, and letting them read to us when they're old enough to read. This is the tradition that I come out of, and it's the tradition that I'm very, very proud to extend and continue through the work we do at Black Classic Press.
0: All right, 14 minutes at the top there. Family, that's Paul Coates from, is a publisher of Black Classic Press. He's one of the guys who makes sure that our books about us are out there and we can read them. Because, the old saying that you want to keep a secret from black folks, put it in a book. Because how much of a myth is that? Before I take a call for you, Paul, how do you feel that?
2: Total myth. Total myth. We are people who continually expose secrets, So we've continually been involved in the book, and this is one of the things that I insist. We have a long history of it. And Carl, that history is on display now. We're in a time right now that black books are being produced, being read, being consumed in our community, regardless of what people say. And those books have to be our narrative because that's what black people are demanding and what we must continue to demand. So I have always regarded that as a myth. God, I don't deal with that. Yes, there are a lot of people who don't read, but they're white people as well. That's demonstrated by who elected Donald Trump. It's demonstrated every day by that ignorant man who's president of the United States. So, it's a myth, Carl.
0: Let me jump in and ask you this, Paul. Do you think there was some sort of reverse psychology they were trying to use on us? Just saying that we don't read, hide a secret from a black person, put it in a book. So they're trying to, say, hey, we don't read. We don't read. So we buy into that. How do you see that?
2: I don't know, Carl, because you can think about it in a different way. You can think about it as being a type of reverse psychology used by black people to elevate the height and sacredness of black books. In other words, let's separate who's intelligent here. If you're intelligent, that knowledge is in the book. If you're not intelligent, that knowledge is not in the book. I could see it either way. I have no idea how this myth starts, but like other myths, it's someone who's trying to make a point and not necessarily based in reality.
0: Gotcha. 16 after the top there with Paul Coates, publisher of Black Press, Black Classic Press. We're discussing a legacy Black publishers this morning. You want to join the conversation, yeah. Reach out to us at 800-450-7876. Bill's in Baltimore. He's on line one. Grand Rising Bill, you're on with Paul Coates.
3: My friend, my brother, Paul Coates. Thank you, Paul, for publishing my book, America's on Fire and Crumbling. And Paul, I just, you know, I've always just tell you, man, you've been an example for a whole bunch of us, including myself. So when I heard you on, I certainly wanted to call in. But I guess in the sense that you was talking about Haiti and publishing and et cetera, I just want you to make the connection between the United States, Haiti, and what's going on in Cuba at this particular time. But again, I'm going to just end with just saying thank you, Paul, for everything that you do and always let me, whenever I pick up the phone to call you, you answer the phone for me. It means a lot to me. Thank you.
0: And Bill, before you go, what's the title of your book again?
3: America's on Fire and Crumbling.
0: America's on Fire and Crumbling. That's the Bill's book published by Paul Coates' company, Black Classic Press. All right, Paul, you're responsible,
2: you know,
0: Bill just said.
2: Yeah,
0: thanks,
2: yeah,
0: Bill.
2: I just, Bill, as you know me, and Carl, as you know me, I don't set myself up as an oracle, right? I don't, you know, but I encourage people always to read and always to look at what is around them. So my interpretation is my interpretation. And I don't ask people to follow it, but I ask you to look at what's around you. Look at Haiti. And look how white supremacy continues to call the shots in Haiti. Haiti is our earliest and our one of our, yeah, really, our earliest example of successfully liberating itself.
0: Right. Well, hold that thought right there, Paul. Sure. We got to step aside for a few moments. I'll let you expound on that when you get back. Thanks, Bill. Thanks for calling. Family, you too can join our conversation. Our guest, Paul Coates, is a publisher, a book publisher. He's talking about publishing now for Black Books. What are your thoughts? You want to get in on this conversation? Reach out to us right now at 800-450-7876, and we'll take the phone calls next.

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0: And Grand Rising family, thanks for starting your Thursday with us and our guest, Paul Coates. Paul is the publisher of Black Classic Press. We're talking about the legacy black publishers now. And before we left the break, we were discussing the fact that, you know, the myth about black people don't read and also how we found out what was going on in Haiti and our Haitian brothers. Connect those dots for us, Paul.
1: Yeah, you know, black folks, I think the point I was trying to make is that Haiti was our first large, successful resistance and win over white supremacy. But it wasn't a clean win. And it was the type of win in which white folks put poison darts that continue to plague the Haitian people. It was even at the time of the revolution, those darts went in and they're still in the Haitian people. And this is why Haiti is still under pressure, paying back debts from that period. We're talking about 200 years ago. Cuba. But the thing we want to keep in mind is that what white supremacy was trying to do at the time was to eliminate black resistance. When you look at Cuba, you see exactly the same thing. Many people don't understand Cuba has a long history of black folks resisting white supremacy and white superiority. In every period of Cuban history that you can look at in terms of resistance, black folks are leaders. Cuba is considered a place of others, a place of dark folks. And, you know, like this is what his ilk sees. They want that country. And people like Rubio, who represent the money class, are simply instruments, tools in that, and they don't care about the people who are suffering and dying in Haiti and in Cuba every day. We're on the line. People need to see this for themselves. I don't know that I need to be the great interpreter of this. We need to see it for ourselves, and we need to get involved, get engaged, and resist the same as we resist here, Carl.
0: Yeah, and also part of that resistance too is getting into books, reading about it, because you know,
1: of course,
0: where can you find this information? This is what you do.
1: Yeah.
0: You mentioned Dr. Hatim Mahdabudi, what he does out of Chicago. What he do? But who's coming behind you, brothers? I mean, no disrespect, but you brothers been on the front lines for quite some time now. And yeah, at some point, you know, myself been out there a while. We got to hand it off to some younger folks. Is there a succession plan for the legacy black publishers so that we can keep our black books being published?
1: Carl, this is a really great question. We're gathering in Washington this week, and that is the legacy publishers. And legacy publishers are those that I mentioned: Third World Press, Black Classic Press, Africa World Press, Justice Books. These are presses that have been around at least 40 years, and each of the founders brought those presses into being out of the struggles they were doing in the streets for black folk. So we're gathering in Washington, D.C. on Saturday to have a discussion about this, because the truth of the matter is all of these press founders are either 80, Carl, they're older than 80 or going to be 80 soon. So the question you ask is the question we ask: what comes next? Have we built these institutions simply for them to go away, or did we build them in a way in which they can be passed on? The truth of the matter is, Carl, there's no one answer to that. That's an open question, and part of it will come from the people who are in the audience who are participating in this discussion, part of the answer. Carl, in addition to that, there will be a shorter version of that at the Baltimore Book Festival, in which two of the publishers, at least, will join me for a session that we're doing at the Baltimore Book Festival. So this is an opportunity, actually, for our presses to reflect on ourselves, to engage in conversation with the community, and for us to come out of it with answers that are probably going to be different answers. Like, the answer for Third World Press is probably different than the answer for Black Classic Press. But we've got to engage in those discussions, and we've got to involve the community in those discussions. People can get more information on our Black Classic Press Instagram, on Black Classic Press website call for the discussion. It's going to be this weekend. This Saturday at the Thurgood Marshall Center in Baltimore. There'll be a book fair. Publishers will have their books on display. And we begin around 2 o'clock, Carl. It is a paid event, so people should visit the website and get more information on that there.
0: Gotcha. 28 after the top there with Paul Coles. The changes in the publishing industry now, everything's being digitized. We're moving to the digital revolution. As a publisher, are you guys embracing this, or how are you handling it?
1: I think you have to embrace technology. If you stand still, Carl, then technology runs you over. The fact that we set up 30 years ago a publishing house using digital equipment is a reflection of our engagement with technology. Now, that works in different ways for each of the presses. It may work in terms of technology being absorbed along the lines of doing graphic work. It may be record keeping. It may be administrative work. And in our case, it, again, is book production. But I think we have to engage. All of the publishers, as far as I know, certainly have electronic books, e-books. All the publishers are working in mediums to do short-run books. All of the technology that is coming to the fore, we're engaged in or engaging with. However, it really is that next generation. That's going to be the challenge for them. How do they apply that technology and cause the base that we've built to continue into the future? How's that done? I don't have the answer for that one, Carl. I can just tell you that we are engaged and continue to engage, and we're looking for people to help us get the answers of survival after engagement.
0: Yeah, 30 minutes at the top there. Hopefully some folks will turn out this weekend and have those discussions with you fellas who've been in the business, who know the business inside out. Got to ask you, though, about artificial intelligence, AI. Are you concerned about that, or are you embracing that? How can that help you as a publisher?
1: You know, anyone that's not concerned about AI probably is not the person to look at right now, I think. And anyone that's looking at AI as being God or the salvation probably is not the person to be with right now. AI has tremendous potential for, and look, I'm simply repeating what I've observed, what I've read, what I've learned. Okay? And again, people have to do this for themselves. But there are challenges with AI, and there's promises with AI. Again, for Black folks, we have the challenge, are we going to learn this technology? Are we going to use this technology to free ourselves in the many ways that we can? Or are we going to be dominated by it? That question of domination is the question that even the people who are at the tip of creation of AI, they're calling that challenge, the whole challenge of being dominated by AI, they're calling it into question right now, asking for a pause to be taken, asking for limits to be put on AI. And you know all of this, of course. Well, it's the same way with how AI is applied to all areas. If we're thinking that AI is the solution without understanding the challenges that are involved with it, then we've got problems. Again, Carl, I'm not passing everything on to the future generation, but I'm saying AI is at its beginning now. This is a question for those who will come after us to engage with, and people should be engaging with it right now. I'm not saying wait. I'm saying people should be engaged with it right now, but we need younger minds than these 80-year-old guys, man, jumping on these questions. Like, why is an 80-year-old man answering this question? No, we need folks with minds that are 20 who are engaged with AI right now to answer these questions. Right now.
0: Yeah. And this is why this meeting is going to take place this weekend at the Thurgood Marshall Center. We want everybody over there who's concerned about the future of publishing and how our people are going to get information to show up. But Paul, you mentioned short form books, audio books, and that those are in the future.
1: E-books, do you think?
0: E-books, as they call. Do you think this is where it's at for some folks when they see books they think, oh, this is I got to read all of this, I want the condensed version. You think this is some of the issues you're going to talk about this weekend?
1: Not I don't think so, Carl. I mean, I think we're going to be talking about the future of publishing, the future of building institutions that work and service Black people. I mean, that's what we're going to be doing. I would hope we don't get hung off into discussions about, basic discussions about reading. That's not what our purpose is. Are these discussions valid? Are they legitimate discussions? Of course they are. But I'm really interested in sharing with people where Black Classic Press is going right now. I'm interested in hearing where Third World Press, again, 60 years on this planet, working and struggling, where are they going to be in the next 5 years? Sure, that involves the questions of literacy, but they're not rooted in those questions. They're rooted in the fact that you have people who are coming up against age limits. So when we meet at Thurgood Marshall, again, that's going to be this Saturday from 2 until 6. When we meet, that's the type of discussion that I expect us to be engaged in. We're going to be guided in that discussion by the sister, Ramonda Young from Mahogany Books, and our co-host on that is going to be Kevin Johnson, National Association of Black Book Publishers. These folks represent bookstores, Black bookstores, and they are appropriate moderators to guide this discussion along at Thurgood Marshall on Saturday, Carl.
0: Yeah, Kevin Johnson, he's the former basketball player, right?
1: He is,
0: and he's got
1: former
0: a bookstore
1: mayor
0: in Sacramento.
1: Mayor of Sacramento as well. Yeah, he's also a bookstore owner. You know, his mother owned a Black bookstore. When she transitioned, he kept that bookstore running, and it runs now in Sacramento. That alliance between publishers, that alliance between booksellers is something that we're working on strengthening and strengthening and strengthening, because it's a natural alliance, Carl. We serve as the intellectual hub of our community, an independent hub. Like, we're not financed by the government. The bookstores are not financed. The publishers are not financed by the government. We have our interests regardless of what the government does with DOGE and all other kinds of programs to cut back on Black folks. We have the interest to stay intact and keep information flowing in the Black community. And at times we're good at it, at times we're not so good at it. But look, we have been there. Black bookstores, Black booksellers have been there from the very beginning of our struggle.
0: 24 away from the top of our family, I guess, is Paul Coates from Black Classic Press, and having a big a meeting this weekend with some of our Black bookstores and some of our Black publishers discussing the future. Where do we go from here, with this, our Black publishers and our Black books? The question, though, Paul, this may come up in a discussion on Saturday. Donald Trump, some of the books that you guys put out, he doesn't care for them. He doesn't want them in our schools. He doesn't want people to read them. Doesn't want them in our museums. Is this going to be discussed? If so, what do we do if they're trying to block you guys from giving the books to our people?
1: See, I don't think any of us as publishers think of Donald Trump as being anything different from the last flavors that have oppressed Black people all over the years. Like, our job is to keep going regardless of who's in the White House. If they've made our journey harder, our job is to keep going. If our journey is made easier, our job is to keep going. I don't know how much Barack Obama did for Black publishing. I have no idea. I don't think he was leading the charge to ban Black books, but it makes no difference, because as far as white supremacy in this country is concerned, our books will always be the lesser. And our job as independent publishers, as independent booksellers, is to push those books and keep those books going. So Donald Trump is going to pay us, Carl. He is going to pay us. And like the old folks used to say, this too shall pay us. But what should not pay us, what we should not lose, is our vigilance to keep pushing our narrative, to keep our narrative alive, regardless of who's in the White House. And that way we're not focused on a personality. We're focused on a movement of life for ourselves and a movement that opposes us, and that's white supremacy. So will those types of discussions? Probably so. But we are less concerned about Donald Trump. We're concerned about the movement that he represents, because that has always been our enemy. So, Carl, again, we're going to be at Thurgood Marshall on Saturday from 2 to 6. I do invite folks to come, you know, to come over. But, you know, again, it's a paid event, so you'll have to go out on Eventbrite. Go to
0: Black. And hold that thought right there, Paul. We've got to step aside and check the news, sure, traffic and weather in our different cities. When we come back, I'll let you give us more information about the meeting. But also, how can we help? As listeners, what can we do to help make sure that our Black books are still out there on the stores and that our children will be able to read some of the stories that we read? Family, you want to join this discussion with Paul Coates, reach out to us at 800-450-7876. We'll take your phone calls after we check the news, traffic, and weather. That's next.

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1: Good morning, I'm Larry Kofsky. Here's the latest from News1.com. Arlington County is ending its use of flock safety technology following concerns from residents about surveillance and privacy. The county says all 41 flock cameras on public property will be removed and data not needed for active criminal investigations will be deleted. Fairfax County Commonwealth's Attorney Steve Descano is facing questions after a man committed to a state mental health facility managed to flee the U.S. Abduli Tashbulatzoda was found not guilty by reason of insanity in the 2019 stabbing death of his landlord. He left the facility on a 48-hour pass in July, obtained a passport from his home country, and flew to Tajikistan. Descano says decisions about privileges such as weekend passes are controlled by state behavioral health officials once a person is in their custody. Police in Alexandria have a man in custody for allegedly stabbing and critically injuring a homeless man early Tuesday. 21-year-old Gelson Garcia Gonzalez allegedly stabbed the man multiple times as he slept in a parking lot on Mount Vernon Avenue. Gonzalez was arrested Wednesday in Annandale and is being held without bond. The House of Representatives has passed a bill that would place more sanctions on Russia.
2: The measure, called the Lindsey O. Graham Sanctioning Russia and Iran Act of 2026, was approved Wednesday evening. It would target Russia's economy over its continued war with Ukraine. Under the bill, President Trump could impose tariffs on countries that are within the top five purchasers of Russian oil, a group which includes China and India. The bill, which also expands sanctions on Iran, now heads to Trump's desk. I'm Mark Mayfield.
1: In sports, the Nationals have clinched their seventh straight losing season, falling to the Phillies Wednesday night 3-0. The Nats tied a club record by issuing 13 walks. The Orioles continue their playoff chase, completing a three-game sweep over the Mets by a score of 7-1. I'm Larry Kofsky. When you're looking for news for Black America, go to News1.com.
3: WOL Traffic and Weather is sponsored by Attorney Big Al, the Law Office of Richard Klein. Traffic jammed up southbound DC 295 between Eastern Avenue and Pennsylvania Avenue. The delays northbound 3rd Street Tunnel between Massachusetts Avenue and New York Avenue. Branch Avenue northbound jammed up between 301 and Surratt's Road. Delays southbound Kenilworth Avenue between 50 and Eastern Avenue. And the delays northbound 210 between Old Fort Road and Palmer Road. Scattered showers, maybe a thunderstorm throughout the day today, high 90. Showers and possible thunderstorms ending around midnight tonight, then gradual clearing, low 70s, partly cloudy, 72. 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

0: Grand Rising family, thanks for staying with us on this Thursday morning here at 14 minutes away from the top of the hour with our guest, publisher Paul Coates, having a big meeting with the black publishers coming together in Washington, D.C. this weekend, and Paul's going to tell us more about it. Before he does that, though, let me just remind you, coming up later this morning, we'll speak with the master teacher, Brother Ashwa Kwesi, and he's going to be joined by his wife, Mira Kwesi, as well. And tomorrow, Friday, we give you a chance to free your mind, and all that means, think for yourself, just leave the talking points behind and join us for our Open Phone Friday program again promptly at 6 a.m. Eastern Time right here in Baltimore on 1010 WLB and also in the DMV, the Washington Metropolitan Area. We're on 1450 WOL. So, Paul, I'll let you finish telling us about what's going to happen this weekend at this meeting of black publishers.
1: Yeah. So Carl, let me go back over that because it's actually two things. We're having that discussion in Washington on Saturday the 18th from 2 to 6 p.m. Publishers in attendance will be Third World Press, Hakeem Ahadabudi, Africa World Press, Kasahun Chikol. You have Wade Hudson and Cheryl Hudson from Just Us Books. Just Us is our premier children's book publishing company in this country. Africa World Press with Kasahun publishes books about the African diaspora. And, of course, Third World Press publishes books on all aspects that affect African people and African Americans, but they are distinguished as a literary press. Black Classic Press, we publish history and books that tell us where we came from and sometimes tell us where we're going. So we're going to be there as well. Now, that's on Saturday, Carl, at Thurgood Marshall. Go to Eventbrite, the Black Classic Press site. There is information there. You can call 410-242-6954. You should be able to get information there. That's in Washington. Now, that is a paid event, and seating is very, very limited at this point because we've got a number of people registered. In Baltimore, at the Baltimore Book Festival, this conversation is going to continue. They're going to be probably two of the publishers there or three of the publishers. I know Haki is not going to be there from Third World Press. But that's an open discussion on Sunday. On Sunday, that discussion will be held in Baltimore. And, Carl, what we're trying to do is get to your earlier question. How can people help black publishers? How can black publishers help themselves? Carl, this is not for 60 years, close to 60 years, how he has been at this. This has not been an easy struggle. You know, the whole issue of meeting payroll every week, the whole issue of paying for books to be printed, storage, all the costs that go with it. This is not a business that has been booming and which has made people rich. It's been a business and actually a commitment of life to make sure information is available to people. So your question about how people can help will be discussed. And, of course, the main way is how people have continually helped in the past, and that is by supporting these publishers by buying their books. Go to Third World Press. Go to Black Classic Press. Support these publishers. And your support is critical. Your support is what's caused us to exist this far, Carl. You know, we don't get money from, as I said, from the government. This is black folks' money that has gone into these institutions and allowed us to survive every day. And we're grateful. So we'll discuss more of that, Carl.
0: Yeah, let me just shout out the folks in town for the Congressional Black Caucus Convention. A lot of people are in Washington, D.C. this weekend. So if you're looking for some place to go on Saturday, this is a good spot for you to stop by and say hi and meet some of the publishers, some of the books that you probably have at home. Well, are you going to be selling books at any of these events, or this is just purely discussion?
1: At the Baltimore Book Festival, the books from the publishers will be on display in Washington. At that event, there's going to be an open marketplace, a book marketplace, in which books from the publishers that are there. We'll also have Tony Browder from the IKG, who actually is hosting us over there. People don't know that Tony also is a publisher, so we'll have books from IKG there. The publishers will be there to sign books and discuss their books, and this is after our main discussion, Carl. But yes, we will have a marketplace where people can buy books and directly support the publishers at that event.
0: Great. And the Baltimore event, you didn't give us the where is that going to take place and what time?
1: Do you know the location this year, I believe, is still it's in that area, 33rd Street. It runs along Greenmount Avenue and goes from about 32nd Street down to 28th or so. People in Baltimore have a treasure in that book festival because there's so many people. They set up tents in the street, Carl. They set up tents in the parking lot, and a lot of people go down. But I would it's bounded by several streets, okay, from 32nd, I think, down to about 29th or 30th, Carl. And it

0: call, and good morning, Paul Coates.
1: Good morning,
0: Paul Coates. I'm a good friend to one of your good friends, Losi Lumumba.
1: Oh yes, he is.
0: Yeah, yes, he told me a lot about you. Yeah, reading. Beautiful brother, and he loves to read, as you well know.
1: Yes.
0: I want to say thank you for all the work that you've done and being at Nazi's bookstore and all that good stuff. But I want to ask one question. If something is out of reach based on it's not on the bookshelves and you published it, can I get a copy from you? I'm looking for Dr. David Miller's Dare to Be Queen and Dare to Be King series.
1: Best place to get that is David Miller. David Miller is
0: David said he doesn't have it.
1: Well,
0: he doesn't have the file. That's what he told me.
1: We have the files because we printed the book for him, but he, as the publisher, he would have to bring it back in print. It's not something I can't print his book without his permission. So
0: he would have
1: to bring the book back in print, and he would have to tell us, hey, print this, print that. I don't know. David prints a number of books with our printing company, but those, you're right, I don't think he's printed those recently, but I don't have the background to it. I just don't.
0: Oh, okay. Okay, and there's no other way to find it other than on eBay, huh?
1: Yeah, I was saying it was a great series of books. Yeah, go back and have that conversation with David and see what it takes to bring those books back, because they were great books.
0: Yeah, he was saying that he might want to redo it and make a newer edition of them.
1: Maybe the information wants to update. Yeah.
0: Yeah.
1: That's what I can tell you.
0: Okay. All right. Well, thank you, Paul Coulson. Keep on doing what you're doing. I'm sorry I won't be here this weekend,
1: Sabrina.
0: But I will be supporting. Bye-bye.
1: Thank you, Sabrina. Thank you.
0: Okay.
2: All right. This is Sabrina in Baltimore, six away from the top there. Paul, tell us how the production line works. You mentioned the book, different books. How, you know, do they come to you with a manuscript? How does that all work? And tell us, you know, from the birth to when it hits the shelf.
1: Sure. So one of the things that's happened, Carl, is so many people are publishing books now. And part of it, because it's very simple, we happen to run the only book printing Black-owned book printing company in the country, okay? That's sad. That's really, really sad, because it's all about technology, and it's something that other people can do. But given our experience with it, we do it. Usually what happens, Carl, is people will bring us a file. So the book is already set up, the cover is designed, they deliver that file to us, and we print the books. Depending on how many they want, we will print the books. If they want 25 books, we print 25. If they want 1,000, we print 1,000 books, Carl. So we have the capacity to print, to bind books, and to cause books really to be indistinguishable from any other book that's printed in this country. The only difference is these books are printed right here, right in Baltimore. They're printed by Black people. And they're turned out. And we print books for Black folks and white folks, right? They're turned out. It's just that the books we print are Black produced through and through. That's the major distinction. And unfortunately, we take up a very, very small footprint in the industry, Carl. But it's very easy to do. People who want more information on it can call our office, 410-242-6954. 410-242-6954, and that's the same number you can call to get more information on a gathering of publishers that's going to be held on Saturday at Thurgood Marshall from 2 to 6, Carl.
2: All right, and before you go, we're going to give that information out again, but I'm going to ask you, since you said they present the file and just give it to you, what are your concerns that instead of going to a publisher like yourself, they go to Facebook or some other social media and start putting their series on there? Is that a challenge?
1: No, not really, Carl. And when people bring their books to me, like Sabrina was talking about David, they are actually the publishers. So what we do by producing their books, we support them and we empower them. But Facebook is a medium that is electronic and

0: momentary. Like, you go to that for momentary information. Books are enduring, and the information is enduring. You expect the book to be around not just a day, not for a week, not for a month. You expect the book to be around for years. A hard copy book is something that you pass on to someone if it has the value to pass on. So those, that information operates within two different mediums, and people access it and use it for two different things. So there's no competition with Facebook in that sense.
1: Yeah, and there's something, you know, Kevin mentioned this before we had a conversation about books. There's something about holding the book and tangible, yes. You know, having that book in your hand as to having it online and then it disappears, or you save it to a file or something. Something about holding that book and having it. Then you could go back and check it out and, you know, read it. And yeah, there's something too, having that tangible book
0: absolutely,
1: in your hand.
0: Absolutely, Paul. Absolutely.
1: So I agree with you on that sense. Point. Yes, it is. Hold that thought right mm-hmm. there, Paul. Got to step aside
0: thank
1: for a
0: you.
1: Few moments.
0: You
1: got to
0: sure.
1: take the traffic and weather in our different cities. Family, you want to join our conversation with our guest. He's a publisher. His name is Paul Coates. They're having a big event this weekend in Baltimore and also in D.C. We'll give you more information about that. You can reach us at 800-450-7876, and we'll take your phone calls next.

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0: And Grand Rising family, thanks for rolling with us on this Thursday morning. Our guest is Paul Coase. Paul is a publisher, and there's a group of black publishers going to be in town, just like a lot of folks attending the Congressional Black Caucus Convention. They're having an event in Washington, D.C. on Saturday. He's going to give you more about that, and also another event in Baltimore. This is where all our leading black book publishers will be this morning. Before we move on, though, Christian calling from Malibu has a question for you, Paul. He's on line one. Grand Rising, Christian, your question for Paul Coase.
1: Good morning. I want to ask Mr. Coase, you know good writing, you see it all the time. If you could give us some insight, what it takes or what you see in getting ready to publish a book, what those writers have, like a Lorraine Hansberry, Alex Haley, of course, Malcolm X was so magnificent. Everything he would have done would have been great. But like James Baldwin, what do those writers have for you to go forward and say, look, we got to get this person in the docket? And then give me one or two great writers right now that people don't know about. Thank you.
2: So Christian, I specialize in obscure and significant books by and about people of African descent. And the people who I am most excited about are people who are telling our stories in different ways. It may be fiction, it may be nonfiction. But for the most part, these are obscure people, and they're not really considered great writers for the most part. But they have very, very, very important stories to tell. And I'm looking for, again, you know, I specialize in out-of-print books. So these are books that have been published before. I'm looking to put together a narrative history without writing that history. I'm looking for the voice that tells our story that I always knew was there, but I just had never heard. I'm looking to put that together as a curator for the people who read Black Classic Press books. So it may not be the most eloquent. It may not be. And I don't know that Dr. Ben, for example, we published books by Dr. Ben. I don't know that Dr. Ben is the most eloquent, but he absolutely is one of the most informed in terms of carrying forward our narrative. It's the same thing for people like Drusilla Dungy Houston, who wrote a three-part history of black people in the world in 1926, 100 years ago. I wouldn't say she's the most fluent writer. She doesn't compare with Lorraine Hansberry or anything. She does not. But the story she tells of our people is one of the most compelling. And that's what I look for, Christian. So it's a little bit different, but that's, you know, those are the books. Now, other publishers might have a different take on your question, but that would be my take, Christian.
0: Well, let me ask you this. Good question, Christian.
1: Appreciate you.
2: Thank you, brother.
0: Thanks, Christian. That's a good question. So if you get a script or a file that's got grammatical errors or something that's incorrect, do you correct it before you publish it, or do you call them up and say, hey, man,
2: In that capacity, like when I'm taking in, let's say you've got a file and you've got a book you're working on and I take in your file, my job there really is the printer of the book. You're going to be the publisher of the book. And ultimately, you're the person who gets to say whether those errors stay in or whether they don't. We're usually not reading your book. Now, if we see something that is that affects the integrity of the book, like if we saw grammatical errors in your file, like we just happened to see them, then yes, we would point those out to you. But when you're talking about printing the book, I'm really printing your file. It's just like if you sent me, if you did a composition on your computer now and you said, Paul, I'm sending this over to you, print out 20 copies of it. That's what I'm doing. However, I'm going to do it as a book, and it's going to be in book form. That's going to be the major difference. That's on the printing side. On the publishing side, it's a little bit different. If someone is publishing your book, then yes, they are going to be looking for errors, grammatical stuff, but they probably have been working with you over the last year or so to get your book to publication stage. Most of the errors, most of the things are already done in it wrong. So some of the other publishers like Third World Press, that's what they do. Africa World Press, that's what they do. Just Us Books, they work with authors to do exactly what you're saying. In my capacity, more as a printer, I'm just taking your file and printing your file and delivering your beautiful book.
0: Gotcha. Listen, before we let you go, we got the brother Ashra Kwesi on deck. How can folks attend this event? Give us more information. Is there a phone number or a website?
2: Sure. Again, the gathering of publishers, the main gathering is going to be in Washington, D.C. It's a paid event. You can go to the Black Classic Press website. You can go to our Facebook page. You can go to Black Classic Press Instagram, or you can call our office, 410-242-6954, and get more information on that event. The other event is going to be in Baltimore. That's a free event. And that one takes place on Sunday. There's a discussion, but I encourage you, for people who are in Baltimore, take your kids down to the Baltimore Book Fair, period, because that's part of expanding their love for books, and that's your contribution. So I encourage you to do that anyway.
0: All right. Thank you. Thank you, Paul. Thank you for sharing your thoughts with us this morning.
2: Thank you, Carl. Now listen in to Nana Kwesi with the interview that you have coming.
0: Okay? All right. Thank you. As right. Paul mentioned, our next guest happens to be Brother Ashra Kwesi, Mayor Kwesi Hotep.
3: Hotep, Brother Carl. I want to say Ashanti Sana, many thanks to Brother Paul Coates. In fact, this is through Paul Coates publishing Black Man of the Nile, the first book I read by Dr. Ben. And in fact, it was that book that caused me to look into Kemet and also traveling with Dr. Ben, especially after I heard him at Long Beach State back in 1973. And spent 14 years apprenticeship under Dr. Ben, 14 years traveling with him, and now 45 years traveling to Kemet, Brother Carl. So it's been definitely a long journey. This year makes 45, and it's been great traveling to Kemet, all with the exception of this year was the worst year ever traveling to Kemet. But all the other 44 years has been great.
0: Wow, we'll get into that. But let me ask you this, though. For people listening, he's been to Kemet 40, 45 years, whatever. Have you seen anything different? Do you go each time you make a trip to Kemet? Do you discover something you didn't see before?
3: Kemet, keep in mind, we're talking about a civilization, an ancient African civilization, thousands of years old. So there's always something, okay? Of course, the monuments will blow your mind, especially when I first went. That's what you're looking at. But now when you get into the reliefs, keep in mind our ancestors carved all over the temple in the ancient language of the Middu Netcher. But it's some of the reliefs and some of the details on those reliefs that tells a story where many ideas were copied, literally plagiarized. The Dr. Ben exposed in his book, Black Men of the Now, African Origin of Major Western Religions, and many other works that he put together. And exposing where Western civilization and Western religions definitely came from ancient Kemet. And although distorted and corrupted and put into a European image for white idolatry, okay, for the worshiping the white images. So that's the power of Dr. Ben's work. And he wrote to us from no matter what area you're at, whether you're in a grassroots area or in academia, but he specifically pointed out that he wanted the masses of our people. So he's the one that actually started educational programs back to Kemet. Prior to that, most of the, when I say Kemet, for those who don't know, I'm sure most people do know, but it means black, and but that's the ancient name, what is now called Egypt. But keep in mind that many of the travels prior to what Dr. Ben was doing on the educational expeditions back to Africa, prior to that, they were church groups. They would come in to see the pyramids that they say the so-called evil pharaoh built, got the slaves to Jews to build the pyramids, and then they go on to Israel. And that was pretty much your trip to Egypt, and they called it, referred to it as the Bible tours. But Dr. Ben exposed the Nile Valley to us, not only Egypt, but all the way down to where the Nile begins and the Atbar, okay, the Blue Nile, the Abay, as well as coming out of Lake Nyanza, the Great Lakes, and there showing the cultural highway that for thousands of years of our ancestors' empirical observation of Mut Neshit and spiritual ideas had developed, where those stories were literally carved onto temples and the monuments of ancient of ancient Kemet. So this was the power of Dr. Ben's work, and it's been, I mean, I would not exchange that experience for nothing in the world in traveling with him. In fact, my Netuham, Mary Rod, that's the Kemetic word that means divine wife. She researched that. We met on Dr. Ben's tour, and never knowing that we would conduct educational tours, as Dr. Ben did, carrying his work, and taking brothers and sisters back and lecturing throughout the United States as well as outside the states. And so it's been a great journey in having our Kemet New Know Thyself educational tour, okay, that we definitely made black-owned and operated. When I traveled with Dr. Ben, he had a black-owned and operated Alkin Tours that I work with, and also Sister Sharifa, who had Dreamer Tours, who helped us, Mary Ra and I, to have our own Black Kemet New Tours, okay, so we can mainly be able to have the prices set for our people. So many brothers and sisters, no matter what walk of life, and keep the prices low. So we would negotiate directly with Egypt, and she's actually the business manager, okay, and she's the one that makes sure that, you know, Egypt did not gouge the prices. So by not having a middle person, we were able to keep prices down for our people. And that's what Dr. Ben always said, you know, that he wanted to always make sure that he was able to keep the prices so where many people, many of our brothers and sisters, no matter what walk of life they're in, that they could, you know, make this journey and expose this knowledge to them. And like I said, this was the worst trip because Egypt is having an attack on the whole African-centered knowledge. And it came from here, actually. Because the attack on the African-centered knowledge, okay, Afrocentrism, actually going back to white supremacy Egyptology that started in the 1800s, actually, when the formulation of Egyptology, which is white supremacy Egyptology, as I called it. Mainly when you go back and do the research of Josiah Knott and George Glidden, I mean, these were the racist Egyptologists. And the brothers who were out there fighting and making sure that our African story would be told would be Martin Delaney, a very powerful brother during that time. But this is how, and keep in mind that when Europeans were coming over to Egypt, plundering and stealing many of the monuments and many of the colossal statues there's in the museum, like Champollion, tearing down Tekkenus, referred to as obelisks, and carrying them off to France, where it is today, and where many, even the Arabs who at that time, who were literally selling off treasures, like Muhammad Ali, the Macedonian Turk, they didn't care anything about the monuments, okay, and the temples, okay, and they looked at it as pagan and heathen, and let's not forget in the Middle Ages, all right, like we see that, here we see, I think his name, Aziz, okay, yeah, Aziz, I mean, his objective was literally to try to tear down the pyramids, the mirrors, as our ancestors referred to them as. They saw the enormity of the job and gave up. But now we see with this whole new golden parade and Sisi bringing Egyptian nationalism, and but at the same time, they're trying to remove the African identity of it. Okay, keep in mind, you wouldn't have an Egypt without Africa, without the spiritual system that came up out of the Nile Valley for thousands of years. And now you have this so-called intellectual Arabism, okay, in Egypt, okay, trying to remove the African identity. And in fact, even having museums like the Dutch Museum, okay, just recently, that was attacked mainly because they only exposed from an African-centered view some of the artists. It was basically an artist display of musicians like Miles Davis, and, you know, Beyonce was in there. And so here they had a serious problem with it and demanded that the Dutch Museum get rid of it. All right. And I have to give it to them. They refused to get rid of the African exhibit because they said, after all, you know, we had a Eurocentric exhibit, okay, talking about the gods of Egypt and comic books and everything that was coming out of Europe and America, and Queens of the Nile that was all European. So why are you having a problem with the whole African-centered approach with this? They demanded them to stop the museum, the exhibit, and because they refused, they had a dig for over 40 years in Saqqara. And they stopped them from having their dig because they refused to get rid of the African exhibits. Okay, so I have to give credit to the Dutch, okay, in Leiden, Netherlands, okay, who refused to get rid of that exhibit. Keep in mind that it was the jazz artist, okay, that I listened to, like Lee Morgan, when I would see him on the album cover, and he was in a position of Haru Mackett at the Sphinx. Well, I didn't know anything about Haru Mackett at that time, but I said, wow, I used to buy jazz albums based on the African the cover, when it had African on it, you know, Miles Davis, John Coltrane, McCoy Tyner. I mean, these brothers were real. I mean, they were taking on a journey. Pharoah Sanders, okay, the Blue Nile. So my first journey to Kemet was through jazz before I even met Dr. Ben, before I even read Black Man of the Nile, one of his most powerful books. So it was through jazz. So that shows the power, okay, of the art and music. Okay, this is, you know, keep in mind, we also know about Earth, Wind, and Fire. They always express Kemet on their albums, all right. But, yeah, you know, being into jazz and, showing the impact that it had on me, here the whole Arab element now, okay, so-called intellectuals are now trying to close down the whole African-centered movement. And that, okay, I think we got a break coming up.
0: Yeah, hold that thought right there. When we come back, I'll let you continue. Family, call up a couple of your friends and tell them that Brother Ashra Kwesi's on the radio. They're going to learn something. They'll thank you for it as well. 18 minutes after the top of the hour, by the way. That's the time. When we come back, though, I'll let him continue his journey and tell us how he got started taking groups to Kemet. What are your thoughts? 800-450-7876 to speak to Brother Kwesi. We'll take your phone calls next.

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0: And Grandizing family, thanks for rolling with us on this Thursday morning with our guest, the master teacher, Brother Ashwa Kwesi. Brother Kwesi's given us some background of his trips. He takes these study tours to Egypt. And Brother Kwesi, I'm going to let you finish your thought, but tell us, why do you decided to do the study tours? You went to Egypt. I went to Egypt. I didn't think about doing a study tour. I'm sure all the folks you've taken, hundreds of thousands of people, but you decided that this is your slice of the pie, that you want to go back and share the information with our people. Why?
1: Well, it was not something that like I said before, it was the impact of Dr. Ben, all right? It was the spirit of Dr. Ben. It was the educational programs that Dr. Ben did at that time. And also the power of his lectures, the powers of his books, and revealing that information, and where I started traveling with him and end up being a mentor under him at that time, especially when he saw me at the first ASCAD conference in 1985, and I had traveled with him from 81 up to 85. And he asked me, are you still coming to Kemet? After he saw the lecture, he was really impressed with when I did the lecture. So he saw the work that I was doing. And I said, well, I didn't know. He said, don't worry about it. I'd like for you to come. All right. So that's where I started working with Dr. Ben from that time out. And he always made sure that I pointed out the reliefs that he wanted to talk about in the field that day. So I would go out in the field and he would lecture when the group came back to the hotel, especially about the various reliefs. So that's how I started in the field, pointing out things and talking in the field at that time. So that was the power, especially when I was able to see many religious ideas and concepts, okay, right there on the books in stone, as referred to as the Netherheads or the divine houses of Kemet or the temples that refer to today. So that was the inspiration. I would say, as I always mention his name, Dr. Richard King, because he had a powerful quote in there talking about the African ancestral genetic memory bank. So that's what it was for me, okay, at that time. So that started my journey. And like I said before, meeting Mary Ra, you know, where Dr. Ben actually did our marriage ceremony right there in Egypt, all right, we actually met in Egypt back in 1992, and we got married in 93. So we started, 1995, we started continuing Dr. Ben's work from that time out, working together. And with her work and pointing out many ideas and concepts that I didn't even know, because she's seeing it, okay, from an African woman's point of view, all right, and especially some of the lectures that she put together on the goddesses and queens and in African fashion, which is a powerhouse. But it's this information that became a threat, as we already know, as I talked about earlier, what goes all the way back to the 1800s, coming all the way up into our time, okay, is to fight this African-centered knowledge. As we know, with the Liskowitz, not out of Africa, I mean, here we see that humanity wouldn't even be on this planet if it was not for Africa. And now you have Egypt over there now because of this Arab nationalism and new pharaohism, as they're calling it. But they're trying to block out the whole African identity, like Africa had nothing to do with Egypt. And they got a whole movement now, okay, attacking museums, as I see it, like the Dutch Museum and the Metropolitan Museum also did. They didn't have music and musicians, but they did art called the Flight into Egypt. And this was they were exposing black artists from ancient Kemet from 1876, okay, to now, all right, and also the influence, okay, that black art had on the 19th century and the Harlem Renaissance and the black art movement from the 1960s and 1970s. It was a powerhouse. And this was done by Keeley Tomasino and McLean Gruff, who put this together. But, you know, we were honored because the Metropolitan Museum, okay, called us, okay, and that was through Keeley Tomasino, who wanted Mary Ryan to be in the Metropolitan Museum because of the work that we were doing, okay, with Kemet, especially the educational tours. And so they even have a little film clip, okay, of us in there and exposing our tour, our Kemet new tour is also exposed there. But we see that the Metropolitan Museum was equally attacked, okay, by many of the Arab elites over there, okay, and talking about exposing and having this Afrocentric view of Egypt, okay. So that took place there, but keep in mind, a lot of this was developed through the social trolls, all right. These social trolls, okay, some people known as the Children of Kemet, and these people are Children of Kemet who anything that they see related to Egypt, related to Africa, they have attacked, even to the point of bringing it to the parliament, all right, and even bringing it to Sisi himself, okay, addressing the issues, the fact that African people are trying to steal, okay, Egyptian history, all right, and claim it for themselves. Well, first of all, you know, when you talk about stealing, you got to look at all the treasures that still been stolen and still stealing to this very day. When you look at the museums and seeing all the treasures, and black folks, okay, we didn't steal those treasures. Europeans stole those colossal statues. In fact, they were stolen the same time we were being stolen from the African continent, the same time that we were being kidnapped from the African continent, all right, and forced into slavery. This is the same time that these treasures were being stolen from ancient Kemet. But this is not being addressed at all, okay? And I think that we are used as a scapegoat, all right? Afrocentrism is used for a scapegoat for Eurocentrism and for the robbery and thievery that they have been doing, especially when they open up the new museum. Prior to that, it was a call to return those treasures, okay? So here we see that with the whole Trumpism going on, okay, having a whole global anti-blackness, and then also the association that Egypt is one of the allies of America, and, you know, America, you know, brings everything with it when it goes around the world, even its rampant psychopathic racism against African people. Equally was being done. So here we see that these trolls are, you know, have attacked and have been attacking, but they have said nothing about the ravaging of tombs and monuments, and saying that these are their ancestors and they're not black. Okay, if it's their ancestors, Carl, then why would you have King Tutankhamun stretched out there, okay, in his cot, took him out of his tomb, Carter ransacked the tomb, okay, ripping it apart, all right, and got his body just laid out there that I've said before, all right, on your show, and literally cut off his penis. They don't know where King Tutankhamun's penis is at. Just like Jim Crow, when they hung a brother, peace be upon them, what did they do? Cut off their penis, all right? So they don't know where King Tutankhamun's penis is at, probably in some European jar somewhere, all right? Just tell them what they've been doing to his penis. But these are the things they're not talking about. They're not talking about how Europeans have ravaged, okay, Egypt at all. So here we're being attacked, all right, on the fact that we are promoting Afrocentric views on Egypt, all right, and all these kind of things. But at the same time, Sisi, the president of Egypt, Carl, was attacked because he called for the celebration of African Day. The fact that he said African Day, he was attacked because he said Egypt is rooted in a profound African heritage, and that was considered Afrocentrism during that time. So here we see these attacks have taken place in anything related to Africa. But at the same time, when we look at the history of Egypt and seeing that the monuments and temples in the early time period, whether we're looking at so-called pre-dynastic, as Petrie calls it, or the Old Kingdom, anyone who go to Egypt can look at these monuments and see the phenotype and see that these are Africans on here. As I've seen, as I've showed, even on YouTube, in my I think it's been up there almost 20 years now, right, and exposing some of the images and seeing that these are African people that we're actually looking at here. So, you know, like I said before, this summer was the worst summer because they have escalated the attack. We do know that some other groups a couple years ago, we know Happy had an issue over there around a conference, all right, that they felt there was an Afrocentric conference going on in Egypt to try to steal their identity. We also know that Khomeini has some issues over there, and that was due to some of the things that they were doing in the museum. I don't know exactly what took place, but whatever, it caused them to have problems over there as well. But keep in mind, and there's another group up in England, a young brother taking tours, but he was over there. They showed him, they were jumping in the sarcophagus and, you know, doing all those kind of things, which he should not have been doing in the first place. Are we doing all those kind of things? But also, I have images of Europeans doing the same thing. But they're not stopping the Europeans or doing anything to them because they've been doing these things and ravaging and desecrating the monuments all along anyway. All right. But because of the attack now, okay, and as they claim that we're trying to steal and appropriate Egyptian culture as ours, and where we have only exposed that this is part of the African heritage of the Nile Valley. In fact, the thing is so deep, Carl, that they just recently had a mural that no African-American in America painted this mural, all right? These are Egyptians who painted that mural, all right? And the mural looks like it's gold, actually, but here you got these so-called Arab intellectuals, okay, and other Arabs are saying that it was too dark. So Egypt's got a problem within its own country. Anybody goes to Egypt can see all the melanated people there, especially when you go further south all the way down to Nubia and see our brothers and sisters down there. But there are a lot of Egyptians who are equally melanated brothers and sisters, and they've even addressed it, all right? How can you attack this mural as being dark complexion when we are? A lot of us are dark complected. So Egypt got a color problem that's been simmering on the back burner. And this issue of attacking the whole African-centered movement, I think, is starting to cause that pot to boil over there, as though, you know, there's no black people in Egypt to this day. But this is the Arab part of it. But at the same time, as I was saying, the whole Afrocentric movement and the whole these trolls who have been attacking the whole African-centered movement, and as they were saying, Afrocentrism, okay, on Egypt, and Africans are trying to call it for their own. But if they knew the history, all right, of these young people, all right, and these trolls, by the way, are going back and forth with some black brothers and sisters over here, all right, some of them who don't know a lot of the history themselves over here, and some over there in Egypt don't know a lot of the history, okay, of Kemet. But if we went back to early time period in Egypt, here's a brother named Adose Muhammad, who lived around 1866 to 1845, and here, early Afrocentrism started in Egypt because he wrote a book in the land of the pharaohs, all right? So he wrote this book in 1911, okay, to criticize the British imperialism, all right? But not only that, he wrote the book also because of President Theodore Roosevelt's comment and what he said about Egypt to cause him to write this book, The Land of the Pharaohs, and talking about that Egypt was a black civilization. But Roosevelt, this is what he said. Roosevelt said the Egyptians were uncivilized African savages. And that's what caused Dose Muhammad, okay, who was a journalist, okay, and also who started Pan-Africanism in Egypt, okay, against anti-colonial voices in Egypt at that time. And he also was a mentor under Marcus Garvey. Now, this is the connection that we had back then, Brother Carl, all right? And looking at the 1950s, Egypt, who supported the African-American freedom struggles, okay, against the segregated South by giving scholarships to students and so forth, and also the African Institution, the Organization of African Unity Liberation Struggles. So these are things that these young people in Egypt don't even know, and attacking the whole African-centered movement, and know nothing about Dose Muhammad, okay, who had started Afrocentrism in Egypt. But we can't forget about Malcolm X, who met with Gamal Nasser in 1964, as well as Anwar Sadat. And he traveled there many times. But in a book known as The Philosophy of the Revolution, that Abdul Nasser in 1954, okay, he divided Egypt, Carl, into a political circles into three categories. He said Arab, African, and Islamic. Now, this is in the government that Abdul Nasser put African in there because of Africa being and people who are in Egypt who are Africans and Egypt being a part of Africa. But keep in mind that early white supremacy Egyptology started by Hegel and the others in the 1700s, 1800s, that said Egypt was not a part of Africa. That's what started academic racism, as well as Glidden and Josiah Nott and Martin and all the other white supremacist Egyptologists who were trying to steal the African civilization. So even the guides over there are trained in white supremacy Egyptology, so they're only regurgitating up the white supremacy Egyptology. That's the importance of us doing a educational tour, Brother Carl, okay, to expose this information, as well as seeing the monuments and the reliefs, so brothers and sisters can witness this for themselves. But this whole anti-black movement that's going on in Egypt has been there, okay? When you go there, you see billboards. You don't, I mean, when you look at, especially when you go in Upper Egypt, you can see a lot of melanated brothers and sisters there, all right? Now, of course, in Cairo, because of the many invasions that took place from the Ottoman Turks, okay, even before them, going all the way back to 1600 BCE with the Hyksos and Assyrians and Persians and Greeks and Romans, all these people came into that Delta region, all right? So that's why the people there look like everybody, okay? So they were trying to say that they are the original people with all these invasions coming in there and then trying to deny, okay, the Africanness of ancient Kemet, especially when you look at the monuments and look at the colossals, rather, and see the phenotype of these Africans and clearly seeing you can see who they are. But just like some of us who are going through this over here, it also is going on in Egypt, all right? Because when you look at the movies, like in the early 1900s,
0: Yeah, hold that thought right there, Brother Kwesi. We've got to step aside for another break. We've got to check the traffic and weather in our different cities. Family, what are your thoughts? You want to join this conversation with our guest, Brother Ashwa Kwesi, discussing ancient Egypt, telling us about his trips that he takes to Kemet. He conducts these study tours. He says the last one he did was the most frustrating one that he did in his life. He'll tell us why, and he'll explain that to you as well. But if you've got questions about these trips, about Egypt, Kemet, reach out to us. Our telephone number is 800-450-7876. And we'll take your phone calls after we check the news. What's next?
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3: Good morning, I'm Larry Kofsky. Here's the latest from News1.com. President Trump says the Kennedy Center will be ripped down if he doesn't get recognition for renovating the building.
4: The Kennedy Center for the Performing Arts was opened in 1971 in Washington, D.C. as a living memorial to the late assassinated President Kennedy. Last year, Congress appropriated over $250 million for its renovation. On Tuesday, a federal judge blocked the center from adding Trump's name to the building again. Trump was asked about the ruling by reporters on Wednesday and said his administration should get recognition or
5: it's going to close. It'll end up being ripped down.
4: Kennedy's niece, Maria Shriver, called Trump small-minded and narcissistic. I'm Michael Kastner.
3: The D.C. Board of Education has unanimously approved major changes to the district's high school graduation requirements. The plan adds financial literacy and annual post-secondary planning while reducing the community engagement requirement. South Carolina Congressman Joe Wilson is calling on the NHL to review Capitals captain Alex Ovechkin's appearance in a Russian political campaign video. In a letter to NHL Commissioner Gary Bettman, Wilson questioned league policies on players appearing in political advertisements for foreign parties and governments. The Capitals say Ovechkin was asked to participate while spending the offseason in Russia. Virginia Governor Abigail Spanberger is declaring a state of emergency to help farmers dealing with drought conditions and a statewide hay shortage. The drought has reduced hay yields by 35% statewide. The 45-day emergency declaration includes temporary transportation waivers designed to make it easier and less expensive to move larger loads of hay to farms. In sports, the Phillies shut out the Nationals 3-0. The Orioles crushed the Mets 7-1. I'm Larry Kofsky. When you're looking for news for Black America, go to News1.com.
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0: And Grand Rising family, thanks for staying with us on this Thursday morning here, 16 minutes away from the top of the hour. Our guest, the master teacher, Brother Ashwa Kwesi, is with us. As I mentioned, Brother Kwesi conducts these study tours to Egypt, to Kemet. He's been doing it for decades, but he says this last tour was very frustrating, and he's going to explain why. If you've got questions, we'll reach out to us at 800-450-7876. Brother Kwesi, you've got some folks who have questions, but I'll let you finish your phone.
1: Can we hold on to questions for a minute, Carl? Because sure. I want my wife to come in here, and I don't want to get distracted. So we can get to the questions, but let's get to some other things I want to deal with real quick, if we can, if it's possible.
0: Sure. Okay. Yeah, sure.
1: Yeah, but again, like I was saying, this movie, okay, this real big in Egypt, all right, it's about a black slave named Assad, all right, and because it was on the billboard and he's black, all right, here you had these Arabs, okay, who had a problem with the billboard because he was black and there were a lot of black people in the movie. Okay, so this is how we see this whole the bubbling up of the racism that's carrying on in Egypt. And keep in mind, even the dark-skinned Egyptians in Egypt, all right? I'm not even talking about the Nubians, okay? I'm talking about the dark-skinned Egyptians, okay, in Upper Egypt and also living around Cairo. All right, because they are a darker complexion, more melanated, some of the Arabs don't even consider them as Egyptians at all, and even give them the term Zanji, okay? Zanji is equivalent to the N-word here, all right, Zanji, and also giving the word Aswar, okay, or a dark skin, or Abib, okay, meaning that Zanji Abib, meaning these are the N-slaves. So these terms, all right, so keep in mind, we're seeing that now the dripping of racism, and now that we're coming over there, we can see that, I said this was the worst, because they are now literally starting a Jim Crow program on African American groups coming over there. What we experienced this past summer, I've never experienced before. And keep in mind, because of these trolls on the internet who have taken it to the parliament in Egypt itself, keep in mind, like I said, to even attack Sisi, like I said before. But now they're afraid of these trolls because they're the ones that caused the uprising during the Tahrir Square. So now they got a whole attack on the whole African-centered movement, Afrocentrism, okay, which I think there was, keep in mind, that the European white supremacists, Egyptologists on the sideline, okay, who want to continue to ravage the tombs, making us the scapegoat, okay, so they can continue the thievery and the stealing of, as they even refer to, as the blood antiquities of Egypt, all right? So what happened over here, I mean, Carl, keep in mind, we have lecture rooms, all right? We make sure we have a professional program for our brothers and sisters that when they come from a long international flight, they will go into an air-conditioned room where we do an orientation. That's been going on for years, all right? The do's and the don'ts in Egypt. You're in Egypt, another country, okay? So you're not in America now. So we have this orientation that we give them. I mean, they literally said we could not use the lecture room that we paid for. And then said we had to go out on the patio, okay, out in the heat with our people. I mean, literally, just go ahead and put a sign up there that said lecture room for whites only. And Maryville is going to touch on a lot of this too. But even that we can't even go to the Nubian Museum. And Maryville, you on the line?
2: Yes, I'm on the line.
1: Yeah, I'll let Maryville talk about some of the things because she handles the business part of it. So I think it's good for her to handle talk about some of this.
2: Grand Rising, Brother Carl.
0: Grand Rising, Mayor Ra. Yeah, yes. Let's hear it.
2: Thanks for having us on this morning. Yeah, we were extremely upset about what happened in Egypt this summer. The ground operators initially informed us that because of that, the other African group, I guess they were out of the U.K., jumping on the monuments and refusing to move from the pyramids because they said they were meditating. They showed us videos of all of this. We thought that this was what caused a lot of the problems initially because we found that security and the police presence were just increased on the buses when we came in from the airport. And then we were informed that they had to do a report on our group. And we're still thinking it's because of this this other group, but it was a major insult because we've been coming over 30 years, and they knew we weren't. weren't the same group, but they wanted to lump all the Africans together. And as Ashra mentioned, we do an orientation when our group gets there. And we set up in the lecture room for our orientation. And the next thing we know, Egyptian government national security came in, turned off the lights, and told everybody to get out. So we paid for these lecture rooms. I set those lecture rooms up. And we weren't allowed to be in a closed room using a computer. They wanted to put us out in the heat on the patio. And that was the only way that we could talk to our groups. We weren't able to give them the multimedia presentations that we normally would give them. We just had to do a stand-up talk outside in the heat. And so because of that, we've had to send out videos of our lectures to our groups. And we did two groups this summer. And we had to send out videos of our lectures to all of those brothers and sisters so they would get the presentations that they were not allowed to have that we had paid for in Egypt. And we were finally able to show a video of one lecture when we were on a cruise, but that was it. And then the security that had surrounded us said that they actually liked it. And the security and the inspectors surrounded our group as we were going into the site, even putting themselves in the middle of the group. And this wasn't happening to any of the Europeans or the Asians that were out there. It only happened to Africans. So we were racially profiled in Egypt. And they acted like we were villains, like we were coming there to take over and steal monuments and vandalize monuments. We don't do that. That's what Europeans do. They also wouldn't let us visit the Nubian village. And we bring some school supplies to the Nubian village, and we shop with the brothers and sisters there. And because of our donations that we've given to the Nubian village, they have been able to build another level onto their

0: we over the years have always had over 100. We take two groups in the summer, so we're over there for a whole month. Each group over 100 people. Now this year we didn't have over 100 people on each tour. About half of that on each tour because of Trump bombing of Iran, and so of course a lot of brothers and sisters got afraid because of the war that Trump and Netanyahu started. And so we had half the group. So, and that was fortunate that we had a smaller group, almost 50 people on each tour, because being out on the patio, we were more intimate because they would allow me to talk on the patio, but without the laptop or the computer. All right. And that's how we had to talk to the people. We couldn't have the lecture room. But this was a total insult that has taken place. But I keep in mind that when you look at what's going on internally in Egypt itself and seeing the blatant blood-dripping racism that is going on, that's happening to some of the Egyptians themselves. Like I said before, the anti-blackness with Egypt, with that mural that they recently got upset, the Arabs got upset over it because there's an Egyptian over there, and some of them even comment, what about us down here in Upper Egypt? All right, we have a dark complexion. So there's many people who are upset over this. And so we were going through all this. So Mary Ron and I said, hey, look, you know, we're going to boycott. We can't take this. We can't take our people through no Jim Crow. I can't come over here like this again. You know, they got to correct this. You know, we got to have our lecture rooms because it's through the lectures that we have every day before they even get to the site. They have a lot of information about that area because you have the tour guides and, you know, I mean, they have broken English. You don't know exactly. And they're not going to show a lot of the reliefs that we're going to show, okay, and showing that where the many ideas were copied from. Maybe that's what the problem is right there, too. All right, and just keep in mind that you got many of these Zionists on the sideline, okay, and many Jews who have a problem with it because a lot of the concepts were stolen from ancient Kemetic spirituality to make up Judaism and other religions itself, but that's another story within itself. But, you know, taking over 200 and some people every year, we've been doing this for years. We've always had large groups. All right. So I know so we said we're going to have a boycott. All right. You know, we're not, you know, because that's, we got to affect them and the entities that we work with. What entities? Egypt Air. All right. I mean, you don't have other groups from China and Chinese, okay, flying. Egypt would complain. Now, while we were over there, we did get an email from one of Tony Broder's people saying that they were going to boycott. That's it. Because I wasn't thinking about anybody else. Okay. I just knew what we were going to do. But when I got that, I was, you know, really happy. But I said, hey, wow. And she was explaining how they were experiencing the same thing. Okay, Tony couldn't talk as well. So I said, hey, you know, we got this spraying that they're doing out here in Dallas. But I said, you know, we got to unite on this. So when I got back, I did email Tony, okay, and I said, I did hear that you know, your group went through the same thing. And he expressed, we set up a phone call and talked about it. And I said, well, we're going to boycott. And he said he would talk to the other groups, the other tour groups. And but when he got back to me, he said that they weren't going to boycott. And, you know, some are saying that Egypt makes, you know, billions of dollars, $16 billion or whatever. And ours wouldn't make a difference. You know, I'm not worried about Egypt's $16 billion. What about our entities? I know the culture. They can have $1 billion, but they still want that dime. How much money we put in there? All right. The hotels, the ground operators, they would be affected.
1: Right. What they don't even realize about that $16 billion is that U.S. black travelers spent $145 billion on tourism. So that's nine times of what all of Egypt's revenue are. So that's going to make a serious impact. At some point, you just have to stand up for yourself. Just take a stand and say, we're not going to accept what's going on. You got to put your money where your morals are.
0: Now, we're not, Mary Ron and I are not professors in no universities. We're independent, all right? Yeah, it's going to affect us, okay? But I just cannot take our people over there and go through that BS and take them through some 50s Jim Crow, all right? Only trying to make a dollar off our people, all right? And we are independent, too, by the way. We don't have no a European or any other non-black group, intermediaries driving up the prices on our group, all right? And taking money, I mean, literally taking thousands of dollars off of our people, all right? So, again, you know, fine, the others don't want to, that's their choice, all right? But, again, it would affect those other entities over there. Okay, because

0: really bring in the American dollar. The Chinese ain't giving up the kind of money, and Japanese and other Asians are not giving up the kind of money we give up over there. Those Eastern Europeans are not giving up the kind of money that we give over there and the kind of tips that we give, okay, and the other Europeans. And like I said before, they don't fly on those planes, all right? Now, here we want to chump out, all right? All right, and then let our people get dogged out. They're going to keep up the same program if we keep coming over. They're not bothered by this, so let's keep up our version of Jim Crow over here in Egypt. This is the real reality, all right? So, yes, we will boycott. We are not going until they correct that. Now, I have some people over there working on that, but we will not go back again until we're able to get our educational programs as we advertise them, Brother Carl.
1: And we don't only just want it for ourselves. We want other brothers and sisters to be treated with the respect that they deserve,
0: the respect
1: that they give people from those other countries. And if
2: right.
1: they
2: hold
1: have
2: that thought right there, Mayor. We gotta step aside for a few moments. Gotta check the traffic and weather in our different cities. When we come back, tell us how effective it will be if the other folks don't join in the boycott as well. 800-450-7876 to speak to the Quasies. We'll take your phone calls next.
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4: Here's a look at your D.C. area traffic. We do have an accident in Prince George's County. Bel Air Drive between Maryland 3 and Kenhill Drive. We also have several areas where there's some jamming. In D.C., the 3rd Street Tunnel northbound between D Street and New York Avenue. 4 minutes getting through there. We also have some slow traffic in the city at 295 southbound between Eastern Avenue and Pennsylvania Avenue. Heading over to Arlington, traffic is jammed 66 eastbound between Sprout Run Parkway and the Roosevelt Bridge. Taking a look at your DC weather, currently the temperature is 71 degrees. We'll reach a high of 89 degrees and a low of 72 degrees tonight. I'm LaDon Black for News Talk 1450 AM WOL, where information is power.
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0: And Grand Rising family, thanks for staying with us on this Thursday morning with our guests, Asher and Mary Rakwesi. As you know, they conduct study tours to Kemet. They've been doing it for decades, and they say they're going to stop it right now because of the restrictions. I got two questions for the Kwesis. One, did they tell you before you got to Kemet this time that there's going to be restrictions? And two, yourself, your group, and Tony Browder, but there's got other folks who are going to be taking people to Kemet. How impactful will this boycott or this protest be if we can't all be singing from the same hymn sheet?
1: Well, like I said before, Carl, when we were going through, this Jim Crowism in Egypt, their version of it, we didn't think about the others, okay? Because I know how some of our people are, and so forth, but I knew what was happening with us, and I know that the entities that we deal with, all right, would be affected, and you got to get them to grumble, all right, over in Egypt. I'm sure Egypt Air, after all these years, would say, our clients, they would contact Egypt and say, what's going on over there? We don't have our clients, are not flying over here. The operators in Egypt, okay, would also ask, what's going on? Our clients without, but if all of us were doing it, of course it would be even more impactful, all right, because of the money that we bring over there. Like I said before, we've always had over 200 people that we bring over there, not no handful of people, by the way. So that would definitely affect them, all right, even though this year we were half of that because of what Trump was doing, all right, in bombing Iran. So, again, yes, it would be very effective, Brother Carl, okay, with the boycott. We can't think about how much money the whole country. I mean, America makes trillions of dollars. Does that mean we don't protest in America? We got to, just accept it and let them, stick whatever little racist stuff down our throat. So again, we have to, stand up to this, and above all, bringing our people over there. We want them to have the respect and showing that the programs that we've had over the years, and make sure that they're getting a first-class program. That's what we've always done for our brothers and sisters who have traveled over there. And we've seen the transformation, Brother Carl, when they have the lectures as well as at the sites and bringing the temples and the monuments to life, and they'll have an understanding of it. But just coming over there as a looky-loo tour, just walking around, yeah, literally just taking brothers and sisters' money. That's all you're doing. Because what are you doing? If you're not going to do any lecture, you're not doing anything. You're just ripping brothers and sisters off, all right? And then if you have another agency, all right, who's doing also that they have to go through, all right, you're just giving that agency money. But it is an entity with that agency if they have a travel agency, okay? If somebody's, like I said, Mary Rana, we don't have that. We made sure that we would work this on our own. We wanted to be black-owned and operated, all right? But that entity that others are working with, they would also start to fuss and rumble about what's going on and contact Egypt as well. Money talks, everything else walks, Brother Carl. It's always been that way. And boycotts have always been effective. We've had many of them historically over here in America, Brother Carl. All right. So again, and showing the respect, okay, for our people and the respect for ourselves. But we got to let them know that over there. That's the number one reason why I'm doing it. I want to let them know, okay, no, you will not get 200 over 200 people from us if this is what's going to happen, all right? And they are going to go to work over there to get that thing straight over there, all right? Even though they got some of their own issues over there, okay, racist stuff that they are also going on, that even some of the Egyptians over there are complaining about. And keep in mind that in Egypt, everybody's not going along with it. There are some people who were upset and mad because in Egypt, some of the Egyptians, because I was not doing the lectures, that they have even got a lot out of. As Mary Ross said, even one of the security people, okay, because one of the things she said, I quit in lectures. So what I did, I took a previous lecture from our group from last year, it was on my laptop, and, we do a four-day cruise, so I stuck it in the TV, and all of us sit there and watched it, all right? I'm not lecturing, so when they came in there and they said, I said, we're watching television. But I was up there talking from the lecture that I did last year. But here the security guy, he watches the lecture and he comes over to me. I really enjoyed that. I said, yeah, this is what they're stopping. Okay. So he saw the effect. Okay. Now he got a lot out of that. All right. So again, but keep in mind, Carl, that this is a world thing. All right. With Trump's attacking everything black over here, the DEI and education. So again, they send this out around the world, all right? So the educational pro, as you know, Brother Carl, that when I came to D.C. one time to lecture, all right, Was that not stopped? Did they not stop me from lecturing in Washington, D.C. one time? Are you still there,
0: yeah.
1: Carl?
0: Yeah. I remember that.
1: Well, I want you to verify that you remember yeah. that. You remember that, right?
0: Of course. Yeah, I certainly do.
1: Right. So, again, keep in mind, let's go back. All right? It was the European Jews who stopped a lot of our lectures at the university campus. All right? Back in the 90s. That's why Dr. Ben and Dr. Clark protested in the early 80s when we were really getting into this and having conferences. But why did Dr. Ben and Dr. Clark protest against some of the conferences, all right, for those conferences who were inviting whites to those conferences? And Dr. Ben and Dr. Clark was right. They said, look, this is our sacred knowledge, as Brother Coates pointed out, by the way, when he was on there and saying that, we people always give up the secrets, all right? But Dr. Ben and Dr. Clark said that we have got to come together and learn our knowledge and not let these people come in, because they'll start attacking us when we don't have a vanguard, okay, to protect our knowledge, okay, and what we're doing. What happened by 1990? A full-scale attack on the African-centered movement. And it started again with that Cleopatra with Newsweek on the cover that we've talked about many times, with it wearing a red, black, and green Africa, saying Afrocentrism, what to teach our kids about our roots. So they always throw Cleopatra out there to make everybody think that Egypt was white because of her, Greek period, all right, which she was during the time of the Ptolemies, all right. Now, again, like I always said, her grandmother may have been an African, but that was a Ptolemic era. Why do we always concentrate on her? Why don't we deal with Ahmose Nefertari, okay, the first, all right, who's jet black, by the way, and that's Nea Petira Ahmose Netterhemp, or divine wife, okay, who opened up the 18th dynasty. This is opened up the 18th dynasty. This is the history that many of our people don't know, and this is the history that they don't want, many of the Europeans don't want us to deal with. When we get deep into the dynastic periods of Egypt and clearly see the blackness and the Africanness, okay, in its origins. Every time today that Egypt drinks a glass of water, they got to give thanks to inner Africa that they've been saying it had nothing to do with Africa. Because it's that fallopian tube of the Nile Valley that our ancestors referred to as Happy. And those other tributaries, whether it's the Atbar and the Abay, coming out of the highlands of Ethiopia that James Bruce calls the Blue Nile, all right, so-called discovered, always talking about they discovered something. But it's that fallopian tube of the Nile Valley, as well as Lake Nyanza, that they call the colonial name Lake Victoria, all right, is that from thousands of years of our ancestors' observation of Mother Nature, the Mother Nature, to develop the spiritual systems. When you look at the reliefs and the zoop types on those temples, it has nothing to do with Asia. It has nothing to do with Europe. Every last animal and things that they saw, spiritual science through nature, is coming up out of Africa. And let's keep in mind also that it was during the time of the Old Kingdom when we see that Merikara of the Old Kingdom, who left the message and said, the Asiatics have been the enemy of Kemet from the dawn of time. So let's go back and read the literature of what they were telling us, all right? Let's go back and see the things that they were saying about the invasions that came in, all right? And the prophecies that they talked about, that of how there will be a time when the many invasions will come in. And that's the prophecy of Nefertiti. These are the things that they don't want us to get into. Kemet told us, all right, about the invaders and how they would come in and destroy the land and so forth. And today we still have those same invaders who are now trying to block this sacred knowledge that we've been trying to bring to our people, Brother Carl. So, again, but like I said before, this is not only targeted to us, but it's even targeted to melanated Egyptians, even in Egypt, and that's validated by recently with this mural that came up, all right, and these conferences that they've had. In fact, they had a conference while we were over there, Brother Carl. While we were in Egypt, they had a conference that they were doing at that time on Afrocentrism. Yes, a conference on Afrocentrism while we were over there in Alexandria, Egypt. And in this conference, they were talking about the effects that Afrocentrism was going to have on the social, political future and implications, okay, of Afrocentrism on Egypt. Now, this was in Alexandria, Egypt, that this conference took place, and this was July 28th 2026. Anybody can look it up. All right. And that was that conference took place, and they're talking about, okay, how to neutralize Afrocentrism. And they're not talking about how to neutralize Eurocentrism, okay, over the millennials have been robbing and stealing and the appropriation of the Egyptian culture. They're not talking about the movies and the Imhotep, who's a mummy, and always showing him as a villain and a monster and so forth. They're not talking about none of it. We have lifted up ancient Kemet, Brother Carl.
2: The thing that's so crazy about it is that we are only talking to our own groups. We're not setting up big lectures for everybody there in Egypt. They don't even want us to talk to our own people while they're paying to go there to Egypt. And so that's another reason why we're boycotting, because black people can spend their money a whole lot of other places, and they don't have to pay to be racially profiled. We can be racially profiled every day here. So what we're going to do, we're going to take our money elsewhere. And in fact, we're setting up a tour for Ethiopia next year, because, well, there's no way that brothers and sisters should be treated the way that they were. And for anybody who says, oh, the little bit amount that we bring to Egypt doesn't make a difference, it just diminishes the whole struggle that some brothers and sisters have to try to get there. And so that's why we said we can't deal with this.
1: Right. Right. So that's you know, and, you know, we have to stand up and above all, Brother Carl, and be black men and black women. That's number one. And we can't walk our people into no disrespect that we went through, as is also validated by what Tony, he was on your show, and that he even talked about what he went through.
2: And if we had known that we were going to run into that, we wouldn't have gone in the first place this year.
1: Right. Okay.
0: Well, let me ask both of you this. Have you told the Egyptians what your plans going forward? And if so, any reaction?
1: Oh, we told them we're going to boycott. And they were saying, oh, no. Oh, you should have seen their eyes.
2: Oh, they were worried.
1: Oh, they got worried. They said, oh, no. Well, you know, that's why I said we got some people working on that right now. I said, well, you better get it together over there. You better get it together. You won't see no hundreds of people coming by us anymore. So we can't be punking out. I'm going to say punk, too. Like I said before, I didn't care anyway about anybody else doing this. I only called Tony because one of his people sent an email to us telling us what they were going through. So I said, this is something. So I said, oh, this is something we can stand on. All right? We're not talking about no intellectual, now trying to intellectualize yourself out of this now, all right, only because you want to still take our people's money, because that's what would it be about? You know, people were even calling us, you know, and saying, whoa, crazies, how'd y'all get your shit $2,000 cheaper than the others? Because we don't have no middle people. We said we want to be a black organization. We wanted to be black. So these other organizations are literally ripping our people off. I know they're ripping because we're getting the same thing. The hotels, the crews. How can it be $2,000 more unless you got these middle groups, non-middle black agencies, ripping our people off? And I'm going to say it like it is. And we talk about, oh, we got to be black, buy black, do black. But when it's time to be black, then people get back because they have no jet. That's the Kemetic backbone for strength and stability.
2: And the other thing, Brother Carl, not only is the money part of the boycott important, but the other thing that certainly helps in a boycott is bad press. And we want to thank you for having us on the show today so we could expose exactly what's been going on over there.
1: See,
2: what went on this summer.
1: See, the problem is that when we try to express ourselves in black manhood, okay, we're going through a whole now feminizing of the black man now. So we got now they're trying to be soft. They'll talk about issues here. We're getting our butt kicked every day. But now we got to be soft and intellectualize the information, okay? Because we've been institutionalized, okay, in these institutions of white folks. Now we don't even know how to come. See, why we have 200 and some people every time? Because we know. We speak to the spirit of our people, as Dr. Ben told me. Always speak to the spirit of our people. Don't worry about these other Negro intellectuals. And that's how he wrote his books, too.
0: Yeah, hold up though right there, Brother Kwesi. We've got to step aside a few moments. Stay with us as well, Mayor Rock Kwesi. I still got some folks want to talk to you. Family, what are your thoughts? 800-450-7876 to speak to Ashra Kwesi and Mayor Rock Kwesi. And we'll take your phone calls next.
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7: The most rewarding part about being the CEO of our business is the fact that I am supporting families, not just my family, the people that are on our teams, the people that we reach every day, the students that actually enroll in our programs, our clients that hire us to do specialized training education. We are changing lives, and the motivation behind that is like a ripple effect. If I'm able to make a difference in this one space and those individuals are able to do the same, then I feel like I'm actually changing the world in my own unique way. And so I am extremely excited to know that I am changing the lives of the people that work for us, but also to the people that trust us to bring us on as their service provider in this space.
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0: And Grand Rising family, thanks for staying with us on this Thursday morning with Mary Ra and Ashwa Qureshi. The Qureshis are saying they had a boycott, that's the term they use. They're taking their study tours to Egypt because of how they were treated in Egypt. Tony Browder said the same thing, but we still got other groups who won't do it as usual. Whenever we start these movements, they always find somebody who will go the opposite way, and that's hurt the impact of what we're trying to achieve here. But as I mentioned, we got before Brother Asha and Sister Mera, we got a bunch of folks who want to talk to you. Well, let's go to Rodney. He's calling from Florida. He's on line 5. Grand Rising, Rodney, you're on with Mera Qureshi and Ashra Qureshi.
1: Hey, Grand Rising. Appreciate being on the show, and what Dr. Qureshi and Mariah do is so important. I went on the tour in 2024. It's probably the most impactful trip I've had in my life. I've been several places all around the world, and as a black man, this was the most impactful place, and I learned so much, and I've continued that knowledge since that time. So I listened to this, disturbed by what he's talking about. And obviously, this is a worldwide thing where they're trying to shut down black knowledge because they don't want us to know ourselves. They don't want us to know who we are. So my only comment is that hopefully they continue, not going to Egypt. Kemet, I agree with that 100%, but continue educating our people because we need that so much. And I would say I was always been on my spirit. I said, man, I wish they could go around to HBCUs and educate some of these young black people that's just coming up so they'll know who they are before. I'm just turned 60. So I'm just learning most of this stuff over the last few years. If young black people at HBCUs could get some of this knowledge that I learned on that tour, starting out when they're 18, 19, 20 years old, I think it would be so impactful. But I really appreciate the tour. It was very important. Continue doing what you're doing. I know it's discouraging because I listen to it, and I hate that. But that's this world. They're always going to step on us, on black people. But I appreciate
0: Rodney,
1: you.
0: Rodney, before you run, though, Rodney, What about the tour that changed you? This is a life-changing tour for you. What was it about the tour that was so impactful?
1: Well, it's the knowledge of it, meaning I've been places where you see different monuments and this, but you don't know the meaning behind it. You think it's, you listen to the narrative, you don't think black people created anything. And, all the pharaohs and all, you think, you watch these movies and, you think they're all white, and even though it doesn't make sense because they're in Africa, but that does have an impact on, our self-esteem, And I think that's the purpose of it. They don't want us to think we can build anything or created anything. So just to see it firsthand and to see the history and all the work that Dr. Qureshi and Mariah put into this, instead of from Dr. Ben and Dr. Clark and these other great men and women, that is so important, and I really appreciate them. But like I said, that's the impact that it made on me, where I could see it, and it went into my soul, where hearing it is one thing, but when you go and see it, that's completely different. There's no denying it. All these things are carved in stone. And you see it. So I came back a changed man. I was always trying to fight. I would hope for my people, but now that gave me more confidence. That I could see and speak more factually.
0: All right. Thanks, Rodney.
2: And like you said, with the HBCUs, yes, we did lecture a lot at the HBCUs, as I said, at other universities. But this is where they started to shut down. The knowledge back in the 90s. I remember at Purdue University, where I lectured many times, and brother had the Black Studies program, and he had at that time VHS tapes, as well as mine, Dr. Ben, and many others. And because he was showing these to the students who were, in some cases were average, were making straight A's. And then European Jew came down to his office, and he exposed it to them. He shouldn't have showed him anything, though. But he gave him one of my VHS tapes, and he saw it and came back to him and told him to take it off the shelf. And the brother said, I'm not taking it off the shelf. This helps our students. I use this for my educational program. So this European Jew got mad, and his name is Mailer, by the way. He went to the dean, and they protested to take all the African-centered knowledge, okay, and VHS is off the shelf. But Mailer didn't stop there. He was the number one person who went made his business to call up universities around the country, all right, and to stop us from lecturing at the university. In fact, he did a whole write-up, okay, on me, Dr. Ben, Dr. I was in an honorable position when I got the paper because I was right there with Dr. Ben, Dr. Clark. And he had and also Khalid Muhammad, and there were others on there, Dr. Jeffries. And he said, stop these people from lecturing at the universities. And so this has been the inspiration and motivation to many brothers and sisters who've gone on to do bigger and better things, who've even traveled with us, and who equally at the universities, the students were inspired by this. So this was the fear that they had, especially when we were exposing that a lot of the Judaism, religions, and Western civilization was literally plagiarized from African people. So, again, it's been an attack from the very beginning, but this was not a recent attack from the 90s. It wasn't a recent attack today. This goes all the way back, as I said, to 1700 and 1800s, the time that we got off those slave ships. Their number one objective was to make sure that we never connect to Africa, identify as being an African. That's why we had all these names, Negro, colored, N-word, everything else, okay, but African. And now you got now the, I don't know if the CIA is involved with this. So in America, you got now Negroes out here talking about they ain't Africans, all right? They did, okay, and Egypt started over here. I mean, just crazy stuff out there now, all right? Anything to make sure that the Negro mind doesn't wake up, Brother Carl.
0: Sad.
2: Or the African mind doesn't wake up.
0: Right. 30 minutes at the top. I got some more folks want to talk to you. Amos is calling from Chicago on line 3. Amos, Grand Rising, you're on with Ashra Kwesi, Mariwa Kwesi.
3: Grand Rising, brother. Sister Mariwa, brother Ashra.
2: Good morning, brother.
3: To hear your
2: brother Amos.
3: So, yes, sir. So glad to hear your voice. I hope the people at Howard University has agreed to join the boycott, you know, especially since they sit at the Eagle's Nest and talk about how Africa is important.
2: Well, from my understanding from Broder, that none of them said they were going to boycott. Okay.
3: They continue
2: to go to Egypt. So he got back with me because, like I said, we set up a time to talk to each other, and when he got back with me, so they all decided not to boycott. But keep in mind, I wasn't expecting them to do it anyway. I wasn't, you know, it was only because, like I said before, we got the email from one of Tony's people who was talking about boycott. Mm-hmm. Mariwa and I had already said it, all right? We were only thinking about ourselves, okay, that we weren't going to bring our people through this. But when we got that email, we said, this is something we can stand together on, and knowing that when we found out that everybody was going through it, and taking that kind of Jim Crow mess, all right, I figured that, hey, everybody's going to boycott this.
4: It would be totally logical.
2: Right, yes. So I came back crying with, oh, Egypt makes billions of dollars, and come, you know, what is this? The entities that we're talking about that money, our money goes through, they want, in fact, you can go online and see some of the agencies over there, okay, talking about, you know, trying to get African-American groups because they know we spend money, all right, on stuff. And now they're talking about these groups called the Children of Kemet. Oh, they're wearing our symbols, the Ankh, okay, like...
4: they got mad at Rihanna and Beyonce and Erykah Badu for wearing Kemetic symbols.
2: So are you talking about this? I mean, these people are insane.
4: They're calling it cultural appropriation.
2: Yeah, I mean, this is insane. I mean, these people are going completely, I mean, African phobia maniacs now. Totally attacked. I mean, don't even want you to wear the symbols now. That's what you're saying. They're wearing our... I mean, you're not saying nothing about Hollywood. All right? And all the, like I said earlier, and all the negative things that they betrayed about Egypt and everything else and saying Egypt is not black. I mean, the fact of the matter is, even from the allegorical, mythological story of Ham, okay, here you see that Ham, you know, and his offspring being black and so forth. Well, his four sons, Mesarane, Cush, Canaan, and Punt, Egypt would be considered black under those circumstances, from that biblical narrative.
4: Yet it's okay if you want to go to those jewelry stores and buy that Kemetic jewelry. And it's okay if you want to be on those cruise boats or in the hotels and have a Galabia party. That's okay. But otherwise, they want to call it cultural appropriation. And they say that it's some kind of well-financed movement. I don't know anything about that.
2: Right. And like Mary Ross said, you know, now we weren't allowed. No, look at this. We weren't allowed to have lectures in the lecture room, but they allowed us to have the Nubian Galabia party. Can you believe that?
4: And the Nubian brothers.
3: You know, I was there.
4: The
3: I do.
2: Thomas was there. He was there. The Bower Date, what were you saying? You were there, brother, almost.
3: That's right. I'm there, and I validate the fact that they were following us around. They accosted me and made me delete some pictures that I had taken in one of the temples. I would say this to Howard University, Dr. Carr specifically, who used to run the Africana Studies Department. If you go to Kemet, you have not done your homework. And if a student came into your class who had not done his or her homework, you would call them out. So I call out Howard University. I agree with the Institute for Karmic Guidance if they choose not to go. And anybody in Washington, D.C., under the sound of my voice, we are not the kind of people who would stand for something, that would not stand for something and fall for everything. I have spent 50 years in that city, and I know that we have the strength to say, not us, not now, not ever. Never, never again.
2: And we're talking about just, you know, the fact that, you know, it would definitely show to them, it sent a message to them that the African-American groups are not coming. But, like, I'm not begging them, okay, to do this. Like I said before, and I'll say it over again, I wasn't even thinking about them anyway. I knew what we were going to do. All right?
0: All right. 26 away from the top.
3: I understand, but I think.
2: Oh, yeah, I'm just validating what you're saying,
3: yeah.
2: Brother Amos. And, you know, like I said, brother, you know, we, you know, and the programs that we have over there in Kemet, you know, we do vow renewals by the Nile, Brother Carl. All right. We do raising ceremonies. What is a raising ceremony? Keeping up with Dr. Ben had the craft of Amun Ra. All right. Like I've traveled many times where Dr. Ben raised me in the craft. So we, you know, carry that on to honor the spirit of brothers and sisters who are going through what is referred to as a Kepara. A Kepara is a transformation. And Mary Ra makes these wasquets. It takes her 4 hours to make one beautiful wasquet. All right, the connection with our ancestors that we give to brothers, okay, and sisters, okay, and raising them in the craft, all right, and having this the ceremony. So it's all part of a whole spiritual and cultural experience, a holistic. So having this whole holistic experience of our African culture and history, then how could we possibly now walk them into Jim Crow-ism of Egypt's version of it and still have the respect? So we can't do that for our people. We have too much love for our people, bringing them over there for that Kepara, that transformation. So what are we going to transform, you know, with the Jim Crow back into Negroism, but not standing up? Or is it about just trying to make a dollar? No matter what, off the back of our people. Is that what we're talking about here now, the money? We don't work in the system. Yes, we'll be affected by it. But I know by making this stand is more than the money, just like Muhammad Ali or Kaepernick. All right? They were the only ones standing by themselves. Then Mary Ra and I will stand by ourselves in doing this. And I know that we'll have the respect from our people. And the respect for the brothers and sisters who we took over there this summer, all right, who did not get the educational program on the level that they should have got it, that also shows that we have respect to at least boycott what happened to them.
0: All right. Hold the thought right there. 24 away from the top there. Shawanda's checking in from Dallas on line 5. Grand Rising, Shawanda, you're on with Ashra and Mary Ra Kwesi.
5: Grand Rising, the Kwesis. Yeah, I'm really disappointed in hearing this. I've actually went in 2015, and then I went again and two last year. And it's an amazing trip. And it's the education that we get that we won't get from any textbook or any HBCU, because majority of the HBCUs are ran by Zionists. Let's just be honest.
2: Right.
5: When I went last year, to notice the change And to see that billion-dollar museum, I felt that they were going to make some changes. So this is not surprising, because at the end of the day, they do not want us to know the power that we have. And so with everything that they're doing and the changes they made at the pyramid, at Giza, at seeing all those changes, when money comes in, then the change comes. Because now they want to control the narrative. So they don't want us to know how great we are. And they can push that narrative because there's a lot of ignorant, and ignorant means that you just don't know, Black people that think that Egypt is not Black, it's demonic. So they're going to continue to push that narrative. And if they start a tour, they're going to start a tour, and they're going to give us the European version of it and keep indoctrinating us into their system. And that's what the Kwesis do not do. So with everything, we all need to get together and figure out how can we help join this cause. And hi, Kwesi, I've taken the tour with you. I opened up a restaurant when I came back called Kimmy Kitchen.
4: I remember that, sister.
5: Yes. This place empowered me. And I told several people about it, and they took the tour. They've taken the tour more than I have. You know, a friend of mine, Carolyn, got indoctrinated because she took the tour. I've had other people. So this tour is very vital to our education and our spirit, because there is a spiritual warfare, and that's what's happening now.
2: We've had many people who have turned many years.
0: Hold on a second, Brother Kwesi. We've got to take a short break. When we come back, I'll let you respond. Thank you, Shawanda, checking in from Dallas. When we come back, tell us, do you think all this attack is on a bigger scale because Africa is rising itself and they're trying to nullify that, put a dent in that growth. I'll let you respond to that when we get back. And we still got a bunch of folks want to talk to you as well. Family, you too can join our conversation with Ashra and Mariwa Kwesi. 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

0: and Grand Rising family, thanks for staying with us on this Thursday morning with our guest, Ashra Mehra Qureshi. The Qureshis have informed us they're not going to make any more trips to Kemet, to Egypt. Their study tours, because of the restrictions, they got folks following them around. And before we go back to them, though, let me just remind you, if we don't get you today,
1: and that's
0: please
1: all
0: call
1: the
0: in
1: African
0: tomorrow.
1: Groups too, Brother Carl, not just us.
0: Okay, we're just call in tomorrow if we don't get you, because a bunch of folks want to talk to you guys. And our open phone Friday, just free your mind. All that means is just think for yourself. We begin at 6 a.m. Eastern time right here in Baltimore on 1010 WOLB in the DMV, the Washington, D.C. metropolitan area, on 1450 WOL. My question to both of you was, before we left, is this part of a bigger picture where there's a crackdown on Africa? They see Africa rising.
1: Absolutely.
0: There's an awakening across the continent, even stateside. People are, like you mentioned, they're saying they're African. They're not just going in. That's why they have these two other groups, these anti-black groups, anti-black immigrant groups, trying to cause division amongst us. Do the folks see that black people all of a sudden making strides to come together? That's why this attack is part of a larger plan?
1: Yes, definitely, Brother Carl. I mean, keep in mind that Trump isn't what's going on now. And what he is sending, even in the United States, the message and turning down and blocking education and also schools and so forth, and taking out African knowledge out of schools. I mean, keep in mind, other countries are watching this, all right? And keep in mind that Egypt is a big ally of the United States. And when they had that golden parade of, the whole Egyptian nationalism and everything, keep in mind, prior to that, Egypt looked at everything over there as pagan and heathen. Okay, in fact, they had a term called jahiliya. Jahiliya, okay, is a Muslim term that means nothing existed until the Prophet Muhammad. And children in Egypt would sit; they could sit in the classroom and see the mirrors of the pyramids, okay, out their window. All right, and nothing was taught, okay, over the years about this, because it was looked at as pagan and heathen, and jahiliya means that no knowledge existed to the Prophet Muhammad, so they didn't recognize that, even though they still can't figure out how the Kemetic Africans in the Nile Valley built those structures. And like I said before, they tried the big hole in the north face of the Great Pyramid of Akhet Khnum Khufu, all right? That was done by Makhmun, so they were trying to destroy the monuments. All right, and even the name Akhet Khufu Khnum, he's acknowledging deep down in Africa, all right, the spiritual netter of Khnum, deep down into Ta-Nehisi and Nubia. And there was a model, Brother Carl, of the little African squaring the stones. I haven't seen that little model, clearly showing them black. Now, I do have them in my African Builders of Civilization DVD, and I thought, okay, long ago, that this might happen. That's why I documented the lectures, all right, and I'm glad I did, and put them together on all the temples, the pyramids, and all the areas, okay, the temples, the Valley of the Kings, okay, at Nubia. So I put all this together, thinking that one day this might happen, and we would have this information documented on the educational tours that we have done in Egypt. So just in case that there'd be future brothers and sisters coming, that they could get the DVD, all right, or the video, or whatever, and they could show it and see it, and at least have that information even before they go over, because that's the information that we did every year, all right, lectured every day before we went out to the site. So definitely, this is something that they're trying to now shut down international, Brother Carl.
0: Gotcha. 14 away from the top. I always take some more calls for you. Brother Kemet's calling from New York City. He's on line 3. Grand Rising, Brother Kemet, you're on with Ashra Mehra Qureshi.
2: Hotel, brother. Hotel.
1: Hotel, Brother Kemet.
3: Hotel, Brother Kemet.
2: So glad I was able to get on. I want to take you back to 2002. Mm. There was a snowstorm, and Abu Simbel, and we were not able to fly over because of the sandstorm.
1: Oh, yeah, I remember the sandstorm, right. Yeah, it wasn't due to us blocking it. It was due to the weather. It was due to the sandstorm. So, fortunately, when y'all went over, you know, you got the programs, okay, with the exception of this year. You know, we weren't able to do the programs like all the others who called in that got. Okay, I'm sorry, but go ahead, brother.
2: Okay, and my mother was there. So, when we got back to New York, there was a program over at Mega Evans University. I met you at that sandstorm. There was a program over at Mega Evans University.
1: I remember lecturing there with Dr. Ben, and Dr. Ben and Van Sertima were there.
2: Exactly. You were there.
1: Yeah, Dr. Ben and Van Sertima, yes, sir.
2: Mm-hmm. You gave a presentation that knocked me and my mother out the door. And my mother looked at me and I looked at her and said, we were...
1: I'm sorry, you still there, Brother Kemet?
0: Brother Kemet? I think his phone, his line must have dropped.
1: Crazy.
0: But that's interesting, Kyle.
3: Kemet had actually gone on another tour before traveling with us. And when he saw that presentation, he told us that that Ashra did, he said, I've got to go with you. And he did it. He traveled with us multiple years, 3 years. He traveled with us both in Egypt and in Ethiopia because we've done the Ethiopian trips as well for over 20 years. And so Brother Kemet had called the other day, and I told him what went on, and he was just shocked. But our brothers and sisters who have traveled with us are strong in the sense that they want to stand by us because black folks historically, they have used protests and boycotts as a way to take care of demands that they've had. It goes all the way back to the 1800s. Frederick Douglass, he refused to leave a train car that was reserved for whites, and this led to boycotts of the Eastern Railroad. 1904, Maggie Lena Walker in Richmond, Virginia, the first woman bank president, not the first black woman bank president, but the first woman bank president, period. She was an organizer of a boycott to protest segregated seating and the Virginia Passenger and Power Company, and the boycott was so successful that the company went out of business within a year. In the 1920s and 1930s, in Chicago and Baltimore, they had Don't Buy Where You Can't Work campaigns. 1941, Adam Clayton Powell, he led a boycott against two Manhattan bus lines who refused to hire any black people, and that only had to last a month before they hired 100 black bus drivers. Plus, we all know in 1953, the Baton Rouge had a bus boycott that led into the Montgomery bus boycott, which was actually started by women. And that was the Women's Political Council, Joanne Gibson Robinson. They knew that they had to stand up, and they knew that Rosa Parks would be the best person as their example for that. And that lasted 13 months. And later time period, 1986, Revlon, their president said black products were inferior. And so in less than 2 months, by holding up money from them, Revlon had to cut ties with South Africa. I still boycott Shell and Texaco for oppression of our brothers and sisters in Nigeria because of the oil. So boycotts historically have worked for us. When black folks hold out their money, it makes a difference. And white folks take notice, and we want Egypt to take notice too.
1: That's right. And they took notice when we said that we were not coming back next summer. And they were pleading. That happened. And that's what we're talking about with some of the security people. No. Yeah, because see, they think we're just going to take it, Carl. All right. This is what we're going to do. They're not going to do anything because, you know why? Because they think we just want the money. All right. That's what they're thinking. Oh, they just want the money too, so it don't matter. No.
3: Forever. I never want to go there again.
1: So if it don't get this right, and the people we got working on this over there, they don't get this right, then Kemet knew we'll not be going back to Kemet again. Because we cannot advertise an educational tour. We cannot advertise an educational tour and then get over there, and we can't even have a lecture room. Because that lecture room is for now pretty much saying whites only, because we can't go in there and can't go to. We always go to the Nubian Village. I know some of the other groups, black groups, they don't go to Nubian Village. All right. But we go to the Nubian Village. It's like coming to New York City for the first time and you go to the Statue of Liberty and go to Manhattan. But I ain't going up to Harlem. Too many black folks up there. Yeah, we go to the Nubian Village and they blocked us from going to the Nubian Village. But they took the felucca boat. We could take the felucca boat down, and all the brothers and sisters stood on the banks and waved at us.

0: out the room and turn off the lights. So if anybody was on that first trip, I'd like for you to call in and to verify what we're saying. But go ahead, brothers.
1: Okay, okay.
0: Brother Amenhotep. He got raised in the craft of Amun-Ra. That's why his name is Amenhotep, by the way.
1: Yeah, definitely. But one thing I think that I'm observing, especially when I was on the group, is that I might have been like a little bit biased, but I think that basically, what's the situation is a lot of brothers and sisters are going to want to keep coming, is because they, especially for their first time, they're just happy just to be in Kemet with the all black group. And that's what I observe on the tour, is that element of it.
0: But look how we pulled them together too, though. By even the little talks out there on the balcony in the heat. But still, I was making that's the spirit I try to bring, is to pull brothers and sisters together. I mean, even to the point where brothers can't get off that bus without helping another sister. We don't let sisters just walk. They can't get their luggage. The brothers get the luggage. Mm-hmm. So that's the spirit I make sure that we're pulling together to try to be a microcosm of what we should be. All right, and showing that love for each other, all right, that we express, that even under those circumstances, we still kept that spirit on the tour, all right? You know, you don't get off that bus, you look back, and what do we tell them? Don't we say the brothers stand on, brother in the back of the bus, make sure you stick your hand out and help all the sisters off that bus, all right?
1: Yeah.
0: Because you're not a black man if you can't help a sister. Make sure that no sisters, okay, get that luggage, and white people, white folks, when they see that, they can't believe how black men are getting all the sisters' suitcases, and they're just standing there, you know.
1: Mm-hmm.
0: And I make sure to let the brothers know if Buffy and Heather come up and say, well, get my suit. No, you're not to get her suitcase, all right? We're showing the sisters the respect that we have for them, and only to get our suitcases and the sisters' suitcases. So just little things like that, to pull together that, and they see that, and showing that love that we have. So, yes, under the circumstances we were in, but we kept that spirit together. Right. I didn't express it, as you know, brother, as much as I'm expressing it on the phone, because at the same time I wanted to keep the spirit of the group as high as I possibly could. But, of course, once we got back here, it settled in, and now it's time to deal with it. But I, at the same time, in privacy, I did tell them, I dig it on you, you got to get this together.
2: And listen, we got to run out of here. And let me apologize to Amenhotep in Oakland. If you call in tomorrow, please, because it's open phone Friday. We have a lot of time. We can discuss this. And everybody else didn't get a chance to chime in, but we're just out of time. But Brother Ashra Kwesi, Amera Kwesi, if you're going to Ethiopia, how can folks follow you guys or what you're doing now? How can we follow what's going on?
0: Okay, well, they can go to our website, Kemet Nu, that's spelled K-E-M-E-T-N-U, .com, all right? So we'll have the Ethiopian. We stopped Ethiopia in 2020 because of COVID, but we're going to pick it back up again, and also there was political instability, so we're going to pick it back up again, and we're working on it right now for our Ethiopian tour that we'll do in February. And that's the educational program that we do with the lectures and everything. And one thing about Ethiopia, they even let us lecture at Addis Ababa University and wherever you want to go. So we've never had any problems like this that we're having in Egypt. And I definitely want this situation also to get rid of this Jim Crowism going on in Egypt. And we got people over there working on it. So once we're able to have our programs and educational lectures back, then we go back to Egypt. But next summer, we will boycott it. We will not go.
2: Well, keep us in the loop, so we can let the family know.
0: Definitely, Brother Carl. And again, Brother Carl, thank you for your community. And I know my spirit was a little high on here, both Mary Ron and I, but we had to express and let the people know how we felt about this, all right, and not tone it down, but tone it up.
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2: All right, thank you, Sister Mary Ron Kwesi. Thank you, Brother Ashra Kwesi. And again, keep us in the loop. If anything changes, we'll pass it on. Those folks who didn't get a chance to chime in this morning, call us tomorrow. It's an open phone Friday. We'll give you a chance to free your mind. We want to hear your thoughts about the trip to Kemet and the crackdown they have on these study tours. That's it for the day, family. Class is dismissed. Thank you for sharing part of your mornings with us. Stay strong, stay positive. Please stay healthy. We'll see you tomorrow morning, 6 o'clock, right here in Baltimore on 1010 WOLB. And also in the DMV on 1450 WOL.

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11: 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Taking a look at your D.C. area traffic, we have a lot of jammed up areas. First, D.C., 3rd Street Tunnel northbound between D Street and New York Avenue. It is slow in that area. Over in Prince George's County, as you take the Beltway toward the Woodrow Wilson Bridge, 5 minutes to get there. In Montgomery County, the 270 Spur southbound between 270 and the Beltway, a 5 minute travel time in that area. As we look at your DC area weather, 71 degrees right now. We'll reach a high of 89 degrees today. There will be isolated showers and scattered thunderstorms throughout the day. We'll reach a low of 72 degrees tonight. 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
13: 959.
14: Ladies and gentlemen, welcome to another exciting episode of Mick Unplugged. And today's guest is an exceptional motivational speaker and advocate who has dedicated his life to empowering youth and communities. Overcoming significant challenges in his own life, he has become a voice of hope and inspiration for many. Please join me in welcoming my good friend, Mr. Roy Juarez Jr. Man, Roy, so one, again, honored to have you here. Man, your story is more than inspirational. Your story is so powerful. On the show, we talk about your because, that thing that really pushes you.
15: I really think my because is my siblings. That's it. Like they're the reasons why I fight as hard as I do. But when I started to fight for them, and I started working with kids across the nation, I started to see all the other kids that reminded me of my siblings, and my little brother and my little sister especially.
14: Like, let's go back to how this started and what growing up was like for you, and talking to the audience about that journey, not to talk to yourself, but to tell that story.
15: Yeah. I was invited to be a keynote speaker at a conference that I had snuck into when I was a homeless teenager. And I snuck into that conference to steal a meal. And I remember when I was the keynote, and they invited me on stage. I'm standing at the podium, and I remember glancing back to the very back of the room where I had sat as a homeless kid. And I said, man, if I could have just run to him, meaning my younger self, and tell him, don't give up, life will get better, but you have to be here to see it. You're not going to believe that you're eventually going to be close to your mom again, that you're going to have nieces and nephews that you absolutely love, that you're going to see the things that you have seen. And I share that with kids because I also want them to know that what they're going through at that moment, there is a future. They have a future that belongs to them, not to their situation, that belongs to them, not to their family environment, not to their socioeconomic environment. It belongs to them, but they have to put in the work to get there. But they don't have to do it alone because there are people who believe in them and people want to help them get there. I became homeless officially at the age of 14. And I say officially because it all started when I was about 12. My parents were going through a very violent divorce, but 1 week my mom would take him back, the next week he would have to be gone. And so it got to the point that I started to defend my mother physically whenever I was always with her, always protecting her, always trying to be there to support her. So when my dad came home, I remember one time he said to her, you need to make a choice. Do you want your son or do you want me? Right? And I mean, that hurt, right? Because I'm Roy Waters Jr. I carry his name. And I said, you know what, mom? I said, you don't have to make a choice. I'll leave. And I remember that in that one instant, calling this woman from the church. And I said, well, please come get me. Please come get me. Please come get me. It was Easter. And she's like, okay, I'll come get you. And I spend Easter with them. But what breaks my heart is when I think about my mom, I'm sure he left too. So she literally spent Easter alone. I left, he left. And so it was a constant going back and forth. And so one day my mom finally just said, you know what? Enough's enough. I want you out. Get out. Get out. My dad was like, if I can't have you, no one's going to have you. So we had to go into hiding. And we started moving from home to home to home. And every time he would find us, we would have to take the sheets off our bed, put them on the floor, put our clothes in the middle, and we were gone every single time he found us. And around 14 years old is when I finally became homeless on my own. My mom had met a man and who was helping her. And he said, I'll help you come live with me. But the only catch was that he didn't want kids. And for the longest time, Mick, I thought that she just left us because she didn't want us. Fast forward many years later, after I'm an activist crossing the country, working all over the nation, I invite my mom to come with me to upstate New York. And she's with me, and we're in a juvenile hall in upstate New York. And where I speak, I tell our story. And afterwards, we're all talking, me, the students, the probation officers, and one woman is talking to my mom behind me, and I can hear her talking, and I'm talking to a young girl, but I want to hear what's happening to my mom, make sure she's safe. And the lady said, how could you leave them? And she said something that kind of shifted everything in my perspective. She told that lady, you don't get it. You don't get it. He wanted me dead. If he would have found us, he might have killed all of us. If he would just find me, he's only going to kill me. So in her brokenness, her thought was getting rid of us was technically saving us.
14: Saving you.
15: Yeah. And that has changed everything. You know, parents are human. They make mistakes. They're growing up just as they have the same pains and fears and anxiety that even I have to this day. I personally don't have children. I can't even imagine what my mom was going through, knowing that her high school sweetheart wanted her dead, and now she's having to care for five kids and can't do it. And then he gets her fired from her job. She now can't do it financially.
14: Let's talk about that emotion. So the emotion before you knew the real reason, right? The real because. Your mother's because was saving your life, right?
15: Absolutely.
14: But 14-year-old Roy didn't know that.
15: What was that emotion? Roy was lost.
14: Right.
15: He thought he was the common denominator because his grandparents didn't take him. They took his little sister, but they didn't take him. His aunts and uncles wouldn't take him. All the families that he lived in, he could only stay for a short while, whether it be a month in some lucky cases, whether it be a night in others. So I got to the point that I was like, you know what? The only common denominator is me. I must be bad. Something must be wrong with me because nobody wants me. And the sad thing is that this happens in a lot of our youth across the nation. And I have seen it firsthand. And I've learned that kids never stop loving their parents. It was never my parents' fault as a kid. It was me. Mm-hmm. Kids only stop loving themselves. And that's what's really sad, because then they grow up with this idea that I'm not good enough. I don't deserve. Why should I even try hard? That future, that college isn't for kids like me.
14: And what was that like as a kid trying to create bonds of friendship with other kids? Or was it like you didn't want to attach to people because you never knew what stability was? Like, what
15: was
14: that
15: like? For me, I think it was the opposite. I was so hungry for someone to love me that I attached to everyone, and I became what everyone wanted me or needed me to be at that moment. So if I went to a new home, I now say that I like looked in an imaginary bag and asked, well, who do they want me to be? Because if I could become whoever or whatever in some cases, which is not good, what they want me to be, then that meant that I had a place to sleep one more night. I had food to eat one more day. If my baby brother or my baby sister wanted to see me and this family would let them, I at least got to see my brother and sister for like one more night. And so I lost myself in this homelessness, in this process, in this bag full of different Roys to survive.
14: That is so deep and so uncommon, but common at the same time. And what I mean by that is uncommon because we don't get to hear these stories. And a lot of times when you're speaking to youth, they're not going to tell you everything that's really going on. But the common part is, this is what's going on today still, absolutely, right? And as leaders, as adults, as leader of people and leaders of communities, it's our job to have those conversations, absolutely, to let people know that there are safe outlets. And so I applaud you for creating those safe outlets, brother.
15: Thank you. And I think that you touch on a really good point. Kids want to share, but they're scared to share. And the reason I say that is I loved my mom and I didn't want my mom to get in trouble. And I knew that if I would have spoken up, she probably would go to court and my brain was like, she's going to go to jail. And so my loyalty was still to my mother. I wasn't going to say anything.
14: Yeah.
15: It's not until you find a trusted adult that youth like myself will let you in to even help.
14: That's great, dude. So let's go to the hotel that you were sneaking into to get meals. So let's talk about that journey and the humbling of that, right? Like, absolutely, continental breakfast. All right. I can go in here today. If I come in tomorrow, they may not know that I'm here or that I'm actually staying here. So walk us through that survival, dude.
15: Absolutely. Yeah. And thank you for those words, actually, survival. I think that when you grow up with a tough life, you learn lessons that can never be taught in a book. But if you can take your education and define those lessons, then there's no stopping you. Because education will not only change your life, but it will change the entire fabric of your family. And that's why education is so powerful. And at this point, I was very street smart. And so I saw this huge hotel, downtown Dallas, Texas. It's the Omni Hotel. And I thought, man, they got to have food in there, right? It's a beautiful, big, big hotel. So I walk in and I'm looking around, and sure enough, I saw this line of women about to go into this room, and I figured they're going to probably have some type of meeting. There's got to be food in there. So I hid my bag because I learned as a homeless kid, if I was invisible, I got to stay longer. I couldn't make any waves. If I was living in a home, I'm going to wash my dish. I'm going to clean your dishes. I'm going to cut your yard, because the happier you are with me there, the longer you'll let me stay. Kids become invisible, but no child, no kid should ever have to be invisible, right? They have a voice and their voice matters, and they have to learn how to use that voice. And it's up to us as the adults to help them learn how to use it effectively. And so I go in, I hide my bag, and sure enough, they open up these doors and all these women start to walk in, and I walk right in there with them. And I go sit in the very far back corner so that no one would notice me. And as I sit there, some lady comes and she serves me and I thank her and I start to eat. Well, this woman comes out on stage and I don't really care what she has to say. Like, I'm gonna eat my meal and I'm gonna leave. But when she's talking, her words, like, I'm really listening to what she's saying, and she's talking about the way she grew up on the last street in Laredo, Texas, to the border, and she grew up as an immigrant. Her parents were immigrants, and how she was told that girls like her don't make it. But this woman grew to be the highest ranking Latina woman in the combat support field of the United States Army. She broke all kinds of records because her father taught her to ask, why not you? He said, why not you? You go ask that counselor who said you can't make it. Go ask her, why can't you make it? And as I sat there, I had my plate in front of me. And even though I was hungry, I wasn't even eating because I had a bigger hunger And in my mind, I was like, well, why not me? Because I used to dream. Like, why can't I have my dreams? And so after that woman spoke, I walked up to her, to her table. I grabbed her card, went back out, grabbed my bag, made my way back to San Antonio, because this was in Dallas. And I went back to San Antonio, where I'm from, and went straight to my best friend's aunt's house, a woman who had my baby brother. And I said, I need my baby brother back, because I thought I had a plan.
14: So I'm intrigued by the story because I know it. So what happens next? You thought you had a plan. So what happens next, man?
15: So my plan was, by the time I made it back to Miss Carmen's house to get baby Ray, the idea of me being able to have my future was gone. It was a little bit of hope from what I heard, and then it was gone. But I thought, he will have his. My baby brother will have his entire future. I'm going to give up my entire life. I will work 1, 2, 3 jobs. I'm going to put him on a bus. He's going to go to school and all his dreams will come true. And so I'm a teenager, so we have nowhere to live. But my plan was, if I take him to this church I knew about when I was a kid that I attended with my mom, then maybe they'll help us and maybe they'll let us live in there. So we literally went, took the bus as far as it could. We walked the rest of the way. We sat on the front porch of that church and just waited for someone to show up, because I knew it was Wednesday if they were going to have service. And sure enough, the lead pastor shows up and she gets out and she recognizes me. She goes, Roy? I was like, hi, Pastor Doris. I said, can I talk to you? And she goes like, yeah, let me open the church. So we go inside the church and I plead my case. We have nowhere to live. I just need a place to live with my baby brother. I promise you, I will take care of everything. I will do the yard. I will clean it. It'll be ready for all your services. I just need a place to live. And she says, Roy, you can't live here. You can't live in this church. And for a second, I thought I had made the biggest mistake, because baby Ray had a roof over his head. And now he would be living with me on the street.
14: And then what happened to you and baby Ray?
15: Well, she said, you will live with us under one condition. And I was scared because everyone had a condition. Sometimes they were good, sometimes it wasn't good. And so with all this anger, I was like, what do you want? And she says, Roy, calm down. She says, all we want is that you go back to school. You can live in our home, but you will go back to school. And that's how I went back to high school. And then from high school, I graduated and took off to college.
14: Yes, sir.
15: They kept me for 4 years. The only reason why I moved out of their house was because I decided to leave. Yeah. So they are my parents. They didn't legally adopt me, but they're my parents. So I have more than one set of parents.
14: Yeah.
15: And that's okay. Yeah. Because family's just not the love in your veins. Family is the love that's in your heart. That's family. We can choose family as well.
14: Yeah. So amazing, man. So amazing. And I know that the story of the speaker also comes full circle.
15: Right.
14: Because you met her later in life, right?
15: Absolutely.
14: Yeah.
15: So tell us
14: that.
15: I'm in community college. I'm struggling. I'm not doing very well. I didn't have a good high school foundation. Right. Yeah. So if I'm going to be honest, one counselor said, I know what she was trying to help me, but she said, Roy, did you take algebra? I was like, nah, miss. Like, I've never had it. She said, Roy, did you take algebra? And I was like, no, miss, I didn't. And she goes, okay, good. And so I get to college. I don't know anything. Yeah. So I end up taking college algebra 5 times before I pass it. Right. So I'm having to relearn everything. So I'm in community college and I'm working for the activities department on campus as a work study. And so the dean knows who I am. So she comes and she finds me and she goes, Roy, she goes, Roy, are you coming to our event tonight? I was like, nah, miss, I'm not going to come. Right. And I'm walking away. And she's like, Roy, we have food. I'm like, ah, miss, I'm just joking. I'm going to be there, right? Like, offer me food. I'm there, right?
14: Right.
15: And so I come. She goes, good. She goes, Roy, I want you to introduce our guest speaker. I'm like, yeah, who is it? And she said, her name is retired Lieutenant Colonel Consuelo Castillo Kickbush, which was the same woman who had 7 years earlier speaking in that hotel. Nobody knew my story because I was taught to be silent. You know, a lot of times we teach our kids to be silent without even realizing that's what we're doing. And it looks like What are your grandparents going to think? What's the family going to think? That's a way to silence our kids. Or what happens at home stays at home. That is a lesson that teaches our kids to be silent and not communicate. And so I was taught, you know, don't talk about what happens. So nobody knew in my campus. And so that day I broke tradition. And as I stood there, Ms. Kickbush to my left, my dean was in there, my colleagues, my professors, my other students. And I looked at her and I said, Miss, you don't know me, Miss, but I know you. And then I told the story. Yeah. And so she was crying. I was crying. 2 weeks later, I got invited to speak at her book signing. And then 2 weeks after, I got hired in her company. Amazing. It was supposed to be a 2-month internship, and it lasted for 2 years. And that's amazing. My life continued to change.
14: Yeah.
15: Because she mentored me. I started traveling with her, and she was just peeling layers like an onion to try to get to some of the core issues because I had a lot of street inside of me.
14: But you used that, man.
15: Absolutely.
14: It fueled you.
15: Absolutely.
14: It fueled you. And now we have impact truth, right?
15: And if we don't invest in our kids, what I had is going to come out regardless.
14: Right.
15: The difference is it going to come out in something that's be productive, that's going to add to our communities? Is it going to add to our nation? Or is it going to be something that's become destructive?
14: Yeah.
15: And so we want to help our kids see their value, understand, process, and heal from what they've gone through so they can be contributing members of society.
14: So impact truth, right? So, you're empowering youth now.
15: Yes.
14: And so talk to us about starting that.
15: Well,
14: and then obviously what it is and what you're doing.
15: Absolutely. Thank you. My intention was I am going to get my degree. I'm going to go work in corporate America. I'm going to make a lot of money and I'm never going to be homeless again, ever. Mm. I never wanted to have this life again. But I started taking a lot of psychology classes. And my psychology classes were mainly for me, not to learn it, but trying to figure out what the heck happened to me, what the heck happened to my family. And it really taught me to separate the illness from the person. I love the person. I can help her with the illness. And that was my mom for me. And so I remember one day driving through the middle of the night before classes, it was like 3 o'clock in the morning, and I'm driving back to San Antonio from Abilene, Texas. Mm-hmm. And I want to get to her house before she leaves for work. Nice. And I leave her a rose on her car with a note. I turn around and I'm driving back to campus when my phone rings and I look at it and it's my mom. And I answer it and she can barely speak because she's crying. She goes, how can you love me? She said, after everything I have done to you, how do you love me? You're my mom. You will always be my mom. See, life gets better if we choose to be the change.
14: Yeah.
15: So when I'm graduating college, this is my thought process now of I want to be better and not bitter. You know, I want to show my siblings that there's a better way, that we can undo some of the lessons we learned in our childhood and not pass them on to the next generation. So as I start to cross the stage, I start thinking, why me? Why do I get to make it? Why do I get to cross the stage when there's a 1.6 million kids just like me at that time? Now there's 2.1 million kids like me. We went in the wrong direction. I can't even tell you how, and that is horrible. But at that time, I was like, why do I get this opportunity? So I said, you know what? Before I use my business degree and go work in corporate America, I need to give back. And I'll do it for 6 months, and I'm going to live out of my car, and I'm going to drive from LA to Jacksonville, Florida, and I'm going to speak for free at any shelter organization, any place that would open up their doors. And I'm going to find the kids. I'm going to tell them, don't give up. Life gets better, but you have to be here to see it. And I dubbed it the Homeless by Choice Tour because I was homeless again, but this time it was my choice, not my situation, not my parents. It was my choice. And 3 months into it, I saw America through a lens that not very many people get to see. I saw how broken we are. And I said, I have to do more. So I decided that instead of crossing the country for 6 months, I would live out of my car and I would circle the entire nation. And I was going to give myself a goal to reach at least 100,000 kids. I ended up living in my car, out of my car for 2.5 years. No grants, no funders. A tour that ran me over $200,000. A money that I had to raise along the way. but I was able to reach over 108,000 kids. And then my phone has never stopped ringing.
14: Look at that. Perseverance, the power to keep going, but more importantly, the power to make an impact. Another pillar, another core value that I know that you believe in as well as me is the power of mentorship. And I believe for me, like that's my purpose now, right? It's to mentor because I've had amazing mentors. Talk to us about what mentorship means to you.
15: So two things pop in my head. One, mentors, if you're going to be a mentor, whoever's listening, it's about them, not about you. You're there to help guide them and direct them. You're going to struggle with your mentee, especially if you find a kid like me. I'm going to push and push and push. Why? Because every person I have trusted has failed me. Every person. So I need to make sure that you're real. I need to make sure that, that you're, when you tell me you love me, you're not just saying it because you say it to all the kids you work with. You're not telling me that you're going to be there for me. I need to make sure that you're really going to be there for me. And the moment that I believe you, I never want to let you go. When I got myself fired, so I'm going to state it that way. When I got myself fired from my mentor's company, I was so devastated that I did everything I needed to get to try to get back to into her company. So she raised the bar even higher, and I met it because as the broken kid, I thought, will anyone ever love me again? Because I honestly felt that she did love me.
14: Yeah.
15: And so it caused me to work harder. Now, as a mentee, I think that it's our responsibility to honor our mentors' time, their energy, their wisdom, and the and what it took them to learn it as well.
14: Yeah.
15: And so it's a growing process. And not everyone you meet is meant to be your mentor. You have to connect and click with that person. So
14: that's right.
15: Yeah. Mentorship will shave years off of hard work that you would have to do in your life to get you to the next level. But then you cannot forget once you get there to turn around and help the next generation up.
14: The insights that I get from mentors, I make sure that I'm always passing through.
15: Absolutely.
14: Because I never want my legacy to end with me, right? Like it would be very selfish of me to take the wisdom that I get from a Damon John, a Robert Irvine, a Roy Juarez Jr. It would be very selfish for me to take the wisdom that you give me and let it sit right here. Like it's all about the power of being able to take what Roy gives me and now help 5, 6, 7 thousand other kids or youths that went through what Roy and I went through, right? But now we can show them there is a path.
15: Absolutely. Right? Well, my thought is what would have happened to me if my parents had mentors? If my dad had a mentor and to show him how to deal with what he went through as a kid, to process it, to how to healthily release things. What would my mom have gone through? What would that situation have been like? You know, they're both great people. They were just broken.
14: Amazing, man. So we're about to go rapid fire. I wrote a few rapid fire questions out.
15: Okay.
14: So we're going rapid fire.
15: Oh, here we go.
14: Roy, the best stage moment you've had as a speaker?
15: Being at the few conference and speaking on the stage that I snuck into and heard. And by chance, or higher power, whatever you believe, mine is a higher power, my mentor, by chance, was speaking at a conference in the same city the day before. So this time she sat in the audience as I spoke.
14: I love it. What's the best way for someone to give back to youths today?
15: Find kids who need someone in their life. There are a lot of kids who may have houses, but we don't have homes. So how many homeless kids do we have in our cities?
14: For the parent that's listening right now, that's like, I'm Roy's mother. How do they have that conversation with their kid? What's some advice you'd give to that parent?
15: Kids don't care if you're perfect. They just want you there. And they want you to love them, let them know you love them. And at the same time, get plugged into a school where they may be having a parent program or something so that you can learn from other parents. My dad is back in my life, my biological dad. It took 20 years to get him back in my life. I think that we're all chasers in life. We're all chasing something, a nicer title, a bigger house, you know, partner, whatever we're chasing. Yeah. My chase had always been to bring my family back together. Not my parents married, separate, they're better. But I wanted to be able to be in a room with my family. And so when I wrote my book, Homeless by Choice, I put a dedication page to each person, including my biological father. And I said to my biological dad, actually, forgive me, I put to my dad, I hope we can build a healthy relationship before it's too late. I read the entire page, threw it on social media. His girlfriend saw it. showed him, he calls me. At the time you call my business line, it would go to my cell phone, right? Not anymore. And I answered it and it was him. And I said, "You dad?" And he goes, "Yeah, it's me." I said, "What do you want?" He goes, "I heard you wrote a book." I said, "I did." He goes, "I heard you put me in it." I said, "I did, but like I changed your name so you can't sue me, right? Just in case, because like we don't have a relationship." He goes, "That's not why I'm calling. So why are you calling?" He goes, "If you're serious about what you said," he goes, "I'm ready." He goes, "I'm so sorry. I will take the blame for everything." And I said, "Dad, I don't want you to take the blame, Dad. I just wanted you to acknowledge what happened." I said, "If you're serious, come to my book launch. It's next week in San Antonio." He showed up. So for the first time in over 20 something years, I'm on stage and I invited my siblings up first and then my mom and my stepdad. And I said, "If he's willing, my biological dad join us." And he comes on stage. And for the first time, I have this picture of my entire family. It would not have been possible if it wasn't for my mentors, if it wasn't for education, if it wasn't for my faith, if it wasn't for forgiveness. You know, here's the final thought and something that I adopted and I own. If people can hate for no reason in this world, I can love for no reason. And I love the kids that I serve. I love my family. I love what I do. I don't have to even know these kids for us to love them. So as a community, we need to love more than hate. And I think that's desperately needed right now in this world.
14: You always give me something. And that right there was extremely powerful. So much. I'm going to restate that or re-say that. If you can hate for no reason, then you can love for no reason at all, too. That was it right there.
15: People hate for no reason, and it's stupid. We got to love for no reason. Let's switch it.
14: Where can people find the book, first and foremost?
15: You can go two places. My name, RoyWattisJr.com, or ImpactTruth.com, which is the name of my company. 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
14: 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Appreciate you, the words of wisdom, the mentorship that you're always providing. 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
17: Welcome, everybody. Welcome to Everything Co-op. I'm your host, Vernon Oakes. Today, we continue our tribute to the 2026 Co-op Hall of Fame inductees with Crystal Long. Crystal is retired president and chief executive officer of GECU in El Paso, Texas. Crystal's story is a remarkable one in that she started off as a file clerk and ultimately rose to become president and CEO. During her leadership, GECU grew into El Paso's largest federally insured, independently owned financial institution, serving hundreds of thousands of member owners and holding more than $4.4 billion in assets. But members alone don't explain Crystal's impact. Her career has been grounded in the credit union's philosophy of people helping people. She has worked to expand financial well-being, reach underserved communities, develop future leaders, and strengthen the broader credit union movement. Crystal retired from GECU earlier this year, and on October the 8th, she will be inducted into the Cooperative Hall of Fame in Washington, D.C. Crystal, welcome to Everything Co-op, and congratulations on this tremendous honor.
18: Thank you so much.
17: So before we talk about GECU, who is Crystal Long? Where did you grow up?
18: I grew up in Lubbock, Texas, and then moved to El Paso, Texas at around 7, and then spent my time here all the way until now.
17: Okay, Lubbock. So what shaped you as a young person, and what values did your family and community give you?
18: As a young person, I would say what impacted me the most was a family that believed in God and believed in the biblical study. And so we spent a lot of time in that kind of study and that kind of a household. And I think that was instrumental in helping me shape myself individually by biblical truths that meant a lot.
17: Okay. So did these values and principles help you in your career?
18: Oh, absolutely. They helped me in my career. The types of things that helped me were just loving others, having a respect for others, and becoming a better listener. I think listening was one of the things that I enjoyed most, is listening to people and understanding what their pain points might be. So that's at least a little bit of what came out of the shaping of Crystal Long.
17: All right. So one of the things that struck me most about your story is where you started. You didn't walk into the GECU as an executive. You started as a file clerk. Tell us about what young Crystal Long, what was she like when she first walked through that door at GECU?
18: Well, you know, in any story, there's always a man involved. So my boyfriend's mother worked at the credit union that I actually worked for later, and she'd said many wonderful things about it. So I decided to apply for a job. I was very young. I was a teenager, and I got a job. So that's how I was introduced to GECU, by somebody that had already been there and experienced the wonderful place that it was and what they did.
17: So what was your first job like?
18: Well, it was filing paper. So this was in the old days when you had paper only. And it was, you know, it was tedious, but it was still enjoyable, and soon I was asked to do other types of jobs.
17: So at what point did you have the idea that the credit union movement would become your life's work?
18: Well, that happened to be a lot later, because I call it zigzagging. I zigzagged around the organization in many different roles. And eventually I became in a leadership position, and eventually I went to the senior management team and became a part of that. And that's when I really began to learn the intricacies of what the cooperative movement was all about. And to solidify that learning, I went to what's called Development Educators Program in 2015. And that opened my eyes to something that was totally different than what I had been living until that time.
17: In 2015?
18: Yes, sir.
17: So you'd been at the credit union for some time at that point.
18: I had.
17: Would you have liked to have had any other training like that before?
18: Every day was training. You know, I feel like as I went to work every day, the examples that were around me were people that mentored me and showed me what it meant to be a servant leader. And that was so important to my learning. I knew that it was a very, very respectful organization with respectful and a meaningful purpose. It just solidified that when I went to this other program I mentioned.
17: So was there a supervisor or somebody that was your mentor that saw something in you even before you saw it in you?
18: Yes. Harriet May was...
17: Wait a minute. I'm sorry. Harriet May. She's a Hall of Famer, isn't she?
18: Yes, sir. We had actually another Hall of Famer that was the first CEO of GCU, and his name was R.C. Morgan. So I worked for and with him, and then later for Harriet May. So I had the best of the best mentors.
17: Oh, I interviewed her 10, 11 years ago.
18: Yes, I think that was 2014.
17: 11 years, 12 years. But I remember her because of her spark, her enthusiasm.
18: Yes.
17: Okay.
18: Absolutely.
17: Okay, so you're a product of all of that. All of that enthusiasm and growth and sharing.
18: Absolutely.
17: What were two or three turning points along the way that changed the trajectory of your career?
18: Well, I believe part of the change was pursuing higher education. I became a graduate of UTEP here in El Paso with an executive master's degree. And so that was a learning experience because it involved people from all different sectors within the city here, and I learned from them. It didn't have to be credit union people. It was people from all different walks of life. So that taught me that, you know, there was a future for me in the credit unions, and it was going to be a lifelong role for me, whether it was CEO or a manager or a senior manager somewhere in the credit union.
17: Okay. So did you, well, I'm going to ask it this way, but did you have mistakes along the way?
18: I have to believe everybody has mistakes along the way, and I think that we learn from those. That's what's important, is that we learn from those. So I'm sure I had my share, which led to honing, I guess, the skills that I had as I became the CEO. And I think, you know, one of the things I mentioned earlier was listening and hearing people. So that was one of the things I think people appreciated the most.
17: Okay. Listening. How did you get those skills? Listening skills don't just automatically happen.
18: I think intuitively I knew that the success of the organization would be dependent upon what I heard from not just the membership, but also from the people that were doing such a critical role within the organization. And that taught me that listening was learning. And so when I made a decision, it was always a result of some of the listening that I did for people that were involved in the organization. So, because as you become a CEO, you're a generalist. You have to listen to the people.
17: Okay. And you mentioned servant leader earlier. Mm-hmm. What is that, and how did you become a servant leader?
18: Well, I think part of it was just knowing that people needed somebody that was empathetic, that wanted to know how they were doing, how I could help. And so many times I would ask the question, how can I help you? What is it that you need from me? And I learned so much about that. And I had many people say, here's what I need. And if you could provide that, I would be so much more successful in my job and what I do even outside of the credit union. So that became something that I loved to do. And it led to many meaningful relationships that I still have today.
17: Okay. So was this listening a part of what caused you guys to grow from a small credit union into a $4 billion financial institution?
18: Yes, Yes, it was, because as I mentioned earlier, we were divided by a mountain, and members said, you're too far away. So an employee shared that with me too. So we knew that we had to navigate the mountain, and what we did is we put neighborhood branches throughout the city and retired the larger branches because they were no longer needed, especially with the deployment of remote services that people could use. So it was something that added a great deal to the membership and to the asset size.
17: So listening caused you to get more smaller branches.
18: Yes, to place them in strategically located places that were on both sides of the mountain where people could reach us easily. We wanted to be close to home. We wanted to be close to work. And that's what the strategy dealt with, is being where we were convenient.
17: All right. So I've already talked about to you all, the credit union has this motto of people helping people. But I've also have it that co-ops sometimes, well, the phrase I like to use is no margin, no mission. If you don't get, if you don't make the money, it's awful hard to do the mission. How did you balance financial discipline and growth with your cooperative mission?
18: So what we did is we always knew that it was important if we were going to be sustainable to have a margin. So in the credit union movement, what you do is you watch your capital ratio. And that capital ratio tells you really where you stand. It's kind of a thermometer, if you will. So we knew that we had to make money in order to be sustainable. And that particular measure was a measure that told us, okay, you know, we are sustainable and we can give back because we have margin through different things that the members had expressed an interest in. And so that's where we grew a lot of things, like our remote services programs, online banking, mobile banking, and many other things.
17: Okay. So you also have it, you have to have margin in order to do the mission. You have
18: yes,
17: to make money.
18: Absolutely. And we also had to have margin to do good. And by what I mean by that is we had food banks. We had all kinds of things that dealt with the health and community here in El Paso. We did so many different things that were really about the social conscience of GECU, which is why I say that was the first and foremost. And then that was followed by, oh, and we have products and services for financial use.
17: Well, I'm all going all the way back to the interview with Harriet May. You all created housing, affordable housing, for people
18: in
17: El Paso.
18: Yes, we did. We had a program that put first-time home buyers in homes with down payments that were forgivable.
17: Wait,
18: that became a huge thing in El Paso.
17: Anywhere. How did that work? How do you have margin when you give away the down payment?
18: Well, we would work with other cooperatives and others in the, I guess, in the space that would have money that could be used for that. So not all of it came from our margin. Some of it came from grants from other places. And so that money was used to provide down payments that were forgivable after a certain number of years. And then people would use that home and the equity in that home to maybe buy another home. So it put money in their pockets for not just them, but for generations to come.
17: So you received the Greg Inman Service Leader Award, Servant Leader Award. What does servant leader mean to you, Crystalone?
18: It means that you look at others' needs before your own and that you make sure that those needs are met really before you consider what you need yourself. And so I think that is really the best way to describe it is it's really all about what's needed around you and with those among you.
17: I like that definition. And I think one of the major problems in our economy is greed. And that is looking for what's best for me and not others, or how I can even take from others to give to me. And you're saying servant leader is you're looking at others' needs before your own and helping them to get their needs met. Wow. So were you able to do that in GECU? Look at other people's needs and help make their needs?
18: We were absolutely able to do that. Really, again, we had a social conscience that looked at everything from education to scholarships to food banks to the healthcare industry. We were able to give money to start a cancer center. There's so many different things that we're able to do that really were outside the realm of what a credit union normally does, but really what we believed was what we should do to serve the community. And that community service led to loyalty from members of the credit union, because many of them were touched by the kinds of things we did outside of the financial world.
17: So the first principle of cooperative is that the credit union is open for everybody. Doesn't make any difference of their age or their race or their gender or religion, politics.
18: Right.
17: It's open for everybody. So that's your credit union. You're open to everybody and anybody.
18: Mm-hmm.
17: So it used to be Government Employees Credit Union. Now it's just GECU. Is that because you're open to more than government employees now?
18: We're open to the community, and we have expanded into the rest of the USA very quickly. So, yes, anybody can join. And we at one point were kind of landlocked between New Mexico and Texas. We couldn't really expand. So we changed to a federal charter, which gave us the ability to move across state lines.
17: Okay. So I'm just trying to get, I think it's that third principle, it's you put money in, you have a membership fee, and then if the credit union is successful in terms of margins, profit margins, then the board and or the members can decide what to do with that money. So I'm hearing you say you all spend money to help the community. Do you ever give back dividends to the members?
18: Our dividends really come in the form of the community service and also the types of products the members want and need. So we have so many things that help them to do business from the couch instead of having to come to GECU. And that has been very meaningful to the members, which is one of the things that they asked for. And we began really working hard on it in 1990. So, and I go
17: 1990. Wow.
18: 1990, online services and some other things that they needed. And it's helped us to be visible and present for people no matter where they are.
17: Okay. So this question goes to listening, and it goes to you were listening in order to open those online. But how did you create an organization where employees and members felt comfortable telling leadership what was not working?
18: Well, we had a survey process that was sent to members. They were able to give their feedback on what their interactions had been with GECU. And that was really critical information that we could use to make changes inside the organization to make sure we were meeting the needs of the members. So if they were unhappy with something, we knew in short order that there was something that we needed to work on.
17: Okay, short order. That's cool. Okay, and you would work on it in short order.
18: Yes, absolutely.
17: Okay. So I assume that I'm going to go to this word financial literacy. Getting people in the community to understand finances, to be smart about finances, knowing what they should do with money. And so

0: to get to your job, or you had whatever you needed in the healthcare community to become well, then there was a better chance that you were going to be interested in financial education. So we made it available to people all throughout, not just El Paso, but way beyond El Paso. And that really proved to be a way where people could rise up to a better financial well-being.
1: Probably live longer.
0: And live longer.
1: Absolutely. And have a better quality of life.
0: Yes. Absolutely better quality of life, and also creating wealth for generations to come.
1: Yes. So, what have you learned that helps change people's financial behavior?
0: Well, I think one of the things that we've learned is we've been an outreach to those that are in trouble. I think that's certainly one thing that we've done. When members have an issue because they have lost a job or they're underemployed, their hours have been cut, GECU has people that are there to assist them to either rewrite that loan in a way that's more affordable to them, and many other ways that can be helpful to them as they try to navigate some struggle within their lives. So that is certainly one way that we help members that are in trouble financially.
1: So do you do anything to reach younger people like elementary school or junior high, high school?
0: Yes, we have branches in high schools, and we also have a very special branch in an elementary school. And that one teaches financial literacy. It also teaches how to use a checking account, what it means to have good credit. And what's amazing about that is these children go home, whether it be in the high school setting or the elementary setting, and they teach their fathers and their mothers and their aunts and their uncles what they've learned, which is a sort of a viral way of getting more information out there to the people that need to know it.
1: So you have this branch in elementary school. Okay, does the elementary school students work in the branch, or do they open up a checking account? How does the student interact with the branch?
0: Well, the branch is actually a micro community. And so it's a GECU branch, but it's also other components that you would have. A police station, as an example. And all the other elements you find in a community to make a community work.
1: Mm-hmm.
0: So, yes, what they do is they learn about checking accounts. They learn how to balance a checkbook. They learn what it means to have good credit. All while they're also learning other things that are critical to life's learning, like some of the things they might learn about the law. We've also done many, many sessions on real-life training for people about what happens when they are in a difficult situation. And those were training courses that we continue to do with high schools and adults and other people. And it's been very meaningful. People have loved it and adopted it. And again, a viral way of teaching financial wellness for all.
1: Okay. I wish I had had this in high school or elementary school.
0: We all need it.
1: If you had an elementary school, God, and you keep learning. Okay, is it only in one elementary school, or are you looking to open up other branches?
0: The Micro Society is in one elementary school, and we would love for it to be in more, and that would be, at the discretion of the elementary school principal and, those that run the school. But we would love to do more because we see how powerful it can be, not just to the students. And those students actually become ambassadors for us beyond the families. We are able to invite them to come into the credit union to learn more about what we do. That's especially true of the high school, because we have a student board of directors that

0: comes in and transitions to all the different areas in the credit union to learn what it's about and learn what a cooperative is.
1: So the student board of directors, do they have board meetings and see the financials of the credit union and all of that?
0: Absolutely, absolutely. They get together and they do projects together. They learn about risk management. They learn about loans. They learn about IT. They learn about so many different things that they don't know. They see this big organization, but they really don't know what's under that umbrella. And we give them a peek under that umbrella, which is really fascinating for them. And it also helps them to decide maybe what they want to do in the future when they study at college and move on into careers.
1: Okay. We're going to take a break right now. Thank you so very much. Everybody out there, we're going to come back and talk more about the future with Crystal, of how to take this knowledge that she has learned and then help people in the future have better quality of life. We'll be right back. Please don't touch that dial.

0: inherited this business from our father.
1: Who got it from his father.
0: We needed an emergency preparedness plan in case of fire, cyber attack.
1: Or anything.
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0: And granddaughter.
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5: Welcome back, everybody. This is Vernon Oakes, and the program is Everything Co-op. We're talking about cooperatives, and our guest today is Crystal Long. She's just retired as the president of GECU, a credit union in El Paso, Texas. Crystal, we've been on air about 14 years now. We started in October. We were only going to do it for 1 month, the month of October, because that's co-op month. And NCB, National Co-op Bank, has been our main sponsor all of these years. They've been just phenomenal. Their mission is to support credit unions and their members by providing innovative financial services. And when you start talking about, and particularly in low-income communities, and so when you start talking about providing financial services in low-income communities, which you know, that's not always easy to do, okay, particularly when you provide loans with people that don't have assets. And how do you get that done? So they have just been a great, great partner. And I want to continue down this road on financial health. Because when I hear you talk about, you're talking about the determinants of health. Okay, you're into all of the kinds of things that causes one to have good health. Housing. You don't normally think of housing as causing good health, or health care. You can think about that as then what kinds of money do they make. So how interconnected have you found housing, food, education, transportation, and employment in giving, helping people have financial health?
6: There's a tremendous connectivity to all of that, because it works together. So having the ability to purchase a car is so meaningful because, again, I mentioned the mountain is in the middle. So you need transportation to get to whether it be college or whether it be work. And that work then plays into your ability to buy a home and to get to the doctor. So all of it works together and in a very special way to make people have financial well-being. And I think that there's no one silver bullet there. They're all very, very important.
5: And I think you've answered the question of what's the responsibility of a large credit union like GECU in all of that. But would you, if there's anything else you want to add to that, what responsibility does a credit union have?
6: Well, the responsibility of the credit union is first and foremost to the members. But I want to also add to that because it's the employees as well. Because the employees are so critical to carrying the message. They're the water carriers. And so as they work with members, they talk about the cooperative. They talk about the things that can be done. And they also share with them the other things that credit unions do, or our credit union does, outside of financial products and services. So when I would talk to people, I would tell them, this is not just a mission, it's a ministry. We are working with people to lead them to a better life because we have not just the financial component, but we have the health, we have the education, we have transportation, and many, many other things that we do that lift others up. And that's what I believe we're all about, lifting others up.
5: A mission and a ministry.
6: Yes.
5: Okay, I got it. I got it. And I got to tell you, that's the reason we have this radio show, because that's what I found when I first started managing housing co-ops, was to watch everyday people make really great decisions in running a business. And running a housing co-op is nothing but a business. You collect money and you pay bills. And you have to deal with people and the environment. So all of it's a business, and watching everyday people with at best a high school degree often make very, very intelligent decisions. Yeah. And help each other. So let's look at a broader conversation on the credit union movement. You became a credit union development educator, and your involvement eventually took you internationally, including a field engagement trip to Kenya through the World Council of Credit Unions. Mm-hmm. What did going to Kenya and seeing cooperatives finance in another country teach you about the university of the cooperative model?
6: Well, it taught me how vast the cooperative model is. In Kenya, it's alive and well because the cooperative movement is used for everything from transportation on bicycles to get people to where they needed to go, not just to the financial institution or the credit union, but also in insurance and so many other sectors. So it was amazing to see that in real life in a very underserved community where people on 10 speeds or bicycles would transport others to the workplace or to school or wherever they needed to go. And that was part of a cooperative that was very powerful in Kenya.
5: So did this information change your view when you came back to El Paso? Did you look at the cooperative world differently?
6: Absolutely, I think that I did. And the reason I did was because it was so, like I said, vast and so critical to the people in Kenya. They couldn't do without it. And it just made me understand that what I was a part of was so much more important than, you know, anything else that I was doing. Because it was a movement that would provide a future for other people. And like we talked about with Kenya, Kenya used it in agriculture. They use it in so many different ways that I felt like maybe we could do more in the United States because of what I saw there.
5: Okay. Okay. So do you think credit unions in the U.S. are doing enough to teach their members and their employees about member ownership and the cooperative model, the cooperative business?
6: I think there's some credit unions that do an amazing job at educating. I do think that we could do more. I think that others that maybe haven't made that a priority could do more to make sure that people understand that we're special. We're special because we're cooperatives and we're member owned, and we have a responsibility to those members to make sure that we are taking care of what they need. So I think there's always room for more growth in that area, but there are many credit unions that do an amazing job.
5: And I take a GECU as one of those.
6: We can always do better. There's always room for improvement.
5: Well,
6: room for expansion of those products and services, or not products and services, pardon me, the types of things that we do to enhance the well-being of the communities.
5: I'm particularly interested in looking at your growth from a file clerk to CEO. That doesn't happen all over the place. It doesn't happen often. And in that, you helped to establish the GECU Young Professionals Program, which has grown to include hundreds of young professionals. Why was developing the next generation of credit union leaders so important to you?
6: Because we need to be sustainable into the future. And in order to do that, we need people to believe in the mission, the ministry. So, and I will say this, I can't take all the credit for that, because we had an amazing young woman that actually made the thing explode just by her beautiful talents that she injected into the program. So Miss Monica Galindo was really the rock star in that story. I just stood back and stood out of the way and let her do her job.
5: So what do you see in today's young professionals that make you optimistic about the future of the movement?
6: Well, I see young professionals, or I've seen young professionals grow from timid young men and women to very confident, educated, ready to go to the moon young people. And it seems to happen overnight, but it's because of the exposure they get to other people, other credit unions, other types of learning that makes them understand the criticality of the cooperative and the credit union movement. So it's so rewarding to see that, and I've seen so much of it. I've had that privilege.
5: So imagine there's a 25-year-old employee working at your credit union today in an entry-level position, the equivalent to where you started. She may be listening to us right now and thinking, CEO, that could never be. What would you, Crystal Long, say to her?
6: I would say, dream. Dream and work hard, and you can do whatever you put your mind to. And I think we have several people. There were so many people that said they wanted to be CEO, because I told them it was possible. It was possible to do whatever you wanted to do. And so now I've begun to see many people elevated to leadership roles that would never have imagined themselves in those roles because of the YP program and the investment that we made in them.
5: So what responsibility do today's CEO and senior executives have to identify those young people and open the doors for them, become mentors for them?
6: Well, I think we all have a responsibility to build people into the best that they can be. And there's really no picking of people for that particular program. What we did was we opened it up to anybody in a particular age group. And if they didn't join, we encouraged them to join because it was voluntary. But people got so excited about what they saw that they came running. They came running into this program, and they've stayed in the program because as they've stayed in the program, they've seen their careers take off. So it's been a beauty to see some of these men and women grow into wonderful career credit unions that know and understand the cooperative movement. And that's what we need to be sustainable into the future as a credit union, but not just a credit union, as cooperatives altogether, because it's an infrastructure that's meaningful and it's amazing.
5: So earlier you...
6: I get excited when I talk about that.
5: Yes, you do. Yes, you do. So earlier you talked about when for your down payment for housing that other credit unions help to other organizations help to provide money for that down payment or okay, so is there a very strong cooperative ecosystem in El Paso?
6: We are a town of lots of credit unions, so there is definitely an ecosystem of financial institutions that are in El Paso. I believe we have 9 or 10 now. So that's a lot for people in El Paso. There's about 900,000 people there. And GECU has over 450,000 members. So credit unions really have been a part of that ecosystem and will be long into the future. From my perspective, Vernon, that's what I would say.
5: So There are four types of credit co-ops. One is a consumer co-op, and that's when the consumer owns and controls the business. And credit union is a consumer co-op. Housing co-ops are consumer. Oh, food co-ops often start out with being a consumer. Sometimes they're changing now. But the other one is, if it's owned and controlled by the employees, it's called a worker cooperative. And food co-ops, some are now worker co-ops or in hybrid, both. But you could have worker co-ops. I have it. Any business you can think of could be a worker co-op. Some people say they could be too big, but I don't think that. I think you could manage any business, and it could not be too big. So you got worker co-ops, consumer co-ops, and this, I'm getting to the four types of co-ops that's in the ecosystem in El Paso or any community. And the other two, a lot of farmers use them. Others are beginning to use them. It's called a marketing co-op or a purchasing co-op. So a bunch of farmers may come together and create a business that buys everything that they need to produce whatever they're producing. And so it's, they're there to purchase, to understand the vendors and get the right kind of contracts for their farmers. And the other type that farmers are using are marketing co-ops that they pool together. Cabot Creamy is an example. Ocean Spray, that they all take their products to this place that markets them or makes them into other things, and then they put them into markets that the individual farmer could not get, and normally at a better price. So those are the four types of co-ops that I think about in an ecosystem. And then you also have, where will a co-op, a worker co-op, get its financing? A great place would be a credit union, because of the sixth principle of co-ops is cooperation among co-ops. But so where does a worker co-op get its financing? Where does it get its legal advice to get started and ongoing? Where does it get its technical advice? I would think if a credit union wanted to get started, there's a lot of credit union associations that could help a new credit union with technical advice, legal advice, or who could do these kinds of things. So when I think about the ecosystem, that's what I'm thinking about. What are other co-ops that are in the location? And what are the folks that are helping the co-ops get started and become more successful? Cooperative development centers is one example. That's a lot in rural areas, mainly with agriculture, but they do a lot of other things. So when I was talking to you about what's in your ecosystem, those are the kinds of things that I was looking. What do you all do? Not just credit unions, but all of these different organizations. So do you work with them, particularly with the sixth principle of cooperation among co-ops?
6: We currently don't work with co-ops, other co-ops. We work with a lot of NGOs, but we don't work with other co-ops. So, Vernon, you know so much more than I about the sectors that have co-ops, but I'm sure that there's some credit unions that do. But I appreciate the question because it's intriguing, and it makes me want to think about other ways that credit unions could be successful by working with other co-ops to help them be successful.
5: So one of the things that in the housing co-op space, I wanted to see if we could have married and never got this done yet. In some locations, yes, but where the credit union would help with the membership fee or the share loan for credit for a housing co-op. So a membership fee often is nothing but the first month's rent in an affordable housing co-op. And too often folks didn't have that, like the down payment you were talking about.
6: Right,
5: but
6: right.
5: They possibly could borrow $1,000 or $2,000 and pay $2,200 down a month in order to get into good housing. And it's extremely important when we talk about the determinants of health. Okay, and somebody living a good, decent life. Yeah.
6: So, well, I think I mentioned earlier that we used federal grants for housing to give people forgivable down payments. But I believe there must be some tremendous opportunity there between the housing co-ops and credit unions to make the dream of home ownership come true. So I see connectivity there that should be explored further.
5: That's the reason I brought this up, because I think, particularly since you've retired now, you have all kinds of time.
6: Right. Well, Vernon, I'm coming to see you then.
5: So what was it like to walk away from GECU as the CEO? What did that feel like?
6: It was the hardest thing I've ever done in my life. The hardest. And I still basically mourn that I lost, that I'm no longer there, because the relationships that were made are so, so important to me. And I'm going to sustain those relationships, because the kind of relationships that will last a lifetime. A lot of us are partners in prayer. I mean, there's just so many wonderful things that I will never let go of, and that is the relationships.
5: Mm-hmm.
6: So, mm-hmm. But it was very hard. I have to tell you, it was very difficult to do.
5: So I got that you missed the relationships, or you want to keep those up, and mm-hmm. it was difficult. So what are you enjoying about this new chapter?
6: Well, it's enjoyable because I'm able to do things that I couldn't get to before. So I'm still trying to learn. I'm still trying to learn what it means to be retired. But now that you mentioned the housing cooperatives and so forth, you just got me fired up about something else. Another project. I love projects. I love, love projects. And so right now we're renovating two homes that we have. And so I get to still do projects, which is something I love to do. I tell people I'm really a mechanic. You know, that's what I am. I'm a mechanic. I learn how to take things apart and put them back together and make them better.
5: Mm.
6: And that's what I've done my whole life.
5: You're also a mathematician. I got my master's in math, and that's all I learned to do. How you take equations apart, put them together. How you take systems absolutely. Apart, put them back together.
6: Yeah.
5: Yeah, better. Make them function better. Okay, mechanic. All right. So on October 8th, you will be inducted into the Co-op Hall of Fame. I believe that when you started as a file clerk, you didn't say, well, someday I'm going to be in the Cooperative Hall of Fame.
6: That didn't enter my mind, no.
5: So what does this recognition mean to you personally?
6: Well, it means the world to me. And the Cooperative Hall of Fame, I know, is a very special recognition. And I will always tell you that nobody does anything alone. We do it together. And the team that I have worked with over time is really the rock star component of GECU. And I'm a part of it, but they do the execution. They're the ones that are the mechanics that do the taking apart and putting back together. But it means the world to me to be a part and to be among those that have been recognized before. But I will always tell you, it's about the people I've surrounded myself with.
5: Absolutely. Yeah, it's a collaboration. So the Hall of Fame, there'll be a dinner, and 500 people maybe, but big dinner, white tablecloth, and there'll be some people talking, but eventually they'll have a video of Crystal Long and your life, and it'll be about your life in 5 or 6 minutes.
6: Okay.
5: And then you get to talk. Who would you be thinking about as you stand up there? Who would you be thinking about when you receive this honor?
6: I'll be thinking about the amazing gift I was given when I came to work for GECU, because it was a gift, and it was a gift that kept on giving and still does today. I would certainly think about those that blessed me along the way, the mentorship, and my family. My family is so important to the story because they supported me through this story and through obtaining three different degrees while I was raising two children and working full-time. And that's very special. It's very, very special. And I'm going to be thinking more about the co-ops. You have piqued my interest, Vernon.
5: Fantastic.
6: There's more that can be done.
5: Yes.
6: I must say that I've been blessed by God to have this gift of this, not just this award, but this life over the years of being able to work for such a wonderful organization that does wonderful work for communities that they serve.
5: So you said you've gotten three degrees and you raised two children.
6: Yes.
5: So where are your children now?
6: Well, I have one who's an IT professional in Dallas. And I have one that is a nurse taking a break, though, while she has two kids to take care of here in El Paso. So, I certainly have a lot of fun with them and spend time with them. We have a home out in the Carolinas, and so that's the place that we all get together to have fun. And it was bought to be a destination place.
5: Oh, fantastic. Fantastic. So you have two grandchildren. What I told my grandchildren, now, I told my children, if I know how much fun grandchildren would be, I'd rather have gone there first.
6: Yeah.
5: Bypassed his other one. They didn't particularly like that, but...
6: Right. But it's true.
5: Yes. Yes. Yes. So, how did your husband support you throughout all of this?
6: Well, he was a big part of taking care of the kids when I would have to be away on travel. Getting them to school, getting them home, taking care of homework. So, you know, he did an amazing job of supporting me by being there when I couldn't be there. And being just a wonderful participant and an amazing husband and father.
5: So, you've had you've had support from people at work and at home.
6: Yes.
5: What would you want people to say about your contributions to the cooperative movement, particularly the credit union cooperative movement?
6: I would want them to say that I was loyal to the cooperative mission and ministry. And that I spoke about it often, and I educated others about what it meant. I would hope that they would have seen me as a mentor and maybe even an example that they could learn from. But most of all, I really want them to remember me as somebody that loved my job and loved working with them. Every single day that I went to work.
5: Thank you, Krista.
6: One of the biggest joys was the people.
5: Thank you. And congratulations on your being inducted into the Cooperative Hall of Fame in 2026. And your story reminds us that cooperatives are not about buildings or balance sheets or even billions of dollars in assets. They're about people helping people. People pooling their resources, developing one another, and creating institutions that can improve lives for generations. So thank you for being on today. Thank you for telling us your story. And everybody out there, we'll see you next Thursday. Please live cooperatively.

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7: Ladies and gentlemen, welcome to another exciting episode of Mic Unplugged. And today we're joined by a transformational speaker, an amazing coach, and an author who's dedicated to helping people uncover their true selves. Please join me in welcoming my guy, Mr. Rocky Garza. Rocky, how are you doing today, brother?
8: Man, I'm doing wonderful, Mick. Thank you so much for having me on the show.
7: Rocky, man, been a huge fan of yours. Wanted to tell you personally, thank you for being the human being that you are. You do so much good for corporations. You do so much good in your community that you're an example. And I'll just be honest, man, like I like following your lead on the example that you set. So I just wanted to personally tell you, thank you, bro.
8: Thank you. I really appreciate that, Mick. I think it's something I am learning and I probably will the rest of my life. Two things. Number one is to say thank you. I tend to not want to say thank you, not because I don't appreciate it, because that means that I might acknowledge that it's true. And I think oftentimes in our lives, our hesitation to accept a compliment isn't because we don't believe it. It's because of we're the unknown that comes from what if we do. And I think the second part of that is, it's been a work in progress, just like you. It's taken decades to try to really hone in on what is that. And I'm just now, probably now more than ever, which I hope I get to say this for the rest of my life. Now feel like I'm really dialing into what it is I can bring to the world that I can do that allows me to stay in my lane, to trust my gut, to do those things while simultaneously creating environments for other people to do the exact same thing, and recognizing that the overlap of the Venn diagram is so small, if we'll stay in our lane, that we can create a picture collectively that we could never just do by ourselves.
7: One of the things that I appreciate about you is something that you said and alluded to that I'm going to ask you to elaborate on. What I heard you say essentially is success doesn't happen overnight. And the reason, and I'm just going to say it, these are the words of Mick and Mick only, so don't yell at Rocky for saying this, but the reason that most people don't get the success that they're supposed to get is because at some point they stop along the way. What Rocky has done, he never quits. Doesn't matter the highest of highs or the lowest of lows, you never quit, because that great win that you just had yesterday. And I don't know about you, Rocky, but I'm not in a spot where I can just like let last week's success be the end, because my legacy, not financially, my legacy depends on the work that I'm going to continue to do. And so I'd love for you to elaborate on that. Just success doesn't happen overnight, bro.
8: No. Well, and I think not only does success not happen overnight, but success is not a destination. Like, I think that's why most individuals stop, or even you and I occasionally have the moment we think we should stop, or we think we might stop. Why? Well, because we are obsessed. And I say we, like collective human beings, in my experience, we are obsessed with the idea of arrival, that we think if we could get there, and if I can get there faster than you, then I could stop quicker than you, which means I could have more time to do what I want, because I don't do what I want now. Therefore, if I could get to the place I could do what I want, then I would finally have arrived. And so we call that success. And I think there's a moment where if we allow ourselves to note that, to your point, the only thing that I can guarantee that happens tomorrow within my capacity of human understanding is the sun's going to go down tonight, and it's probably going to come up tomorrow. And when we go to wake up tomorrow, everything you did today will either have been a block added to the home you are building, or it will have been a hammer to the block previously that will be gone. The reality of both what is possible and what is true is today. That's what present is. Present is all the possibilities of what could be and what is actually occurring. So I think if we can remove the idea of success from being singular, if we can remove it from destination, if we can remove it from the idea of this mountaintop, and if I could just get to that mountain, then the view there will be so great that will be so great after that view and your Cliff Bar and your sandwich and the photo you take and the Instagram you did, you're going to walk down the mountain, my guy. You're going to go back to the valley, and life is lived in the valley. But the valley's not sexy. The day-to-day is not sexy.
7: Ladies and gentlemen, you're going to get a glimpse into the conversations that Rocky has, the methodologies that he teaches, the principles that he provides for those that are around him. Rocky, where did this start?
8: Love, let me be very clear when I start. Love my mom, love my dad, love my grandparents, love my family, aunts, uncles, cousins, everybody who was a part of the process. And, okay, A-N-D, it's a very powerful word. And you can live a life where you have all of your material needs and recognize that there are many things in life that are missing. My parents got divorced when I was young, right before I turned 2. Never lived with my dad growing up. Love my dad. Have the best relationship with my dad today I've ever had. My mom's been married and divorced quite a few times, 4 or 5 times. So I went to 13 schools before I graduated high school. Most of those pre-7th grade, because I moved in with my grandparents in 7th grade, and I actually went to the same junior high and the same high school. So all those schools are happening pre-7th grade. You know, I didn't realize the term first day of school didn't mean first day at a school until 7th grade. I didn't realize it was a time of year. I thought it was a phrase that we use because this is our first day at this school, which I was always confused why that seemed to happen for everybody else only once. And it seemed to happen for me 2 or 3 times. Right. And so I say all that again, this is not sad, not a sob story, not, oh, woe is me. Like, I'm 41, been to a lot of therapy, have a lot of coaches. Like, I'm feeling okay today. And we're going to come back to that again. And, you know, where I sit today is both a result of every day stacked up over the last 41 years. And, you know, I think we all have a decision daily with work, with practice, not in isolation. We have a decision to say, will I make my past pain a mechanism to protect myself from people, or I use my past pain as a mechanism to propel myself in the direction of my purpose? And I think it's a question we have to ask. That's a question I have to ask myself daily, today, daily. Been married 16 years, got a 9-year-old, got a 6-year-old, good friends, a great community, spent a lot of time, effort, and energy building friendships. And I have to ask myself daily, the guy that gets on Instagram every day and says, you got this, let's go, let's do it. I have to ask myself daily, Rocky, why did you not express to your feelings to your wife? Is it because you are trying to protect yourself because you're afraid if you're honest, she will leave like everyone else? Or are you going to express how you feel because you want to propel yourself in the direction of your purpose, which is to build a committed relationship with someone unlike anything you have ever physically witnessed in your own life? But that's a decision I have to make. That's a question I have to ask myself. No one else is responsible for that other than me. And so I think I look back on my life and go, why was it always so much easier to find value, worth, and fulfillment from strangers than it was from the people that I love most? Is that a problem with them? Or is that a result of my inactivity and my inability to allow myself to be present and fully show up without having the fear that they were going to run away? And I think all of those are parts and pieces of the questions we sort of have to ask ourselves, at least me regularly, maybe for somebody else, you only have to do it quarterly. I tend to have to do it daily to go, what are those things? And so as I look back over my life, I graduated high school. I was going to go play football. Then I realized like right before I graduated, like, I don't even like football. I'm about to go do this for 4 more years. This is a terrible idea. And so then through a slew of events, and I'm going to junior college for a couple of years, and I transferred to Texas A&M. I graduated from there. I went to a place out in East Texas called Sky Ranch. It's a summer camp for kids. And I worked there for 4 years. I came back to Dallas. I joined a pastoral staff at a church for about 4 years and did that. So I was in full-time ministry for about 8 years right out of college. Got offered a teaching pastor job in 2010. Big church, a few thousand people, said, hey, 26, one tattoo, faux hawk. You think you're God's gift to people? Why don't you teach 25 weekends a year? And I said, why don't we not do that? Because that sounds like a bad idea. And so I said, no. They said, what do you want to do? And I said, you know, of course, I want to be a wedding photographer. And that was more like, it was a hobby my wife and I had. She had just quit her job. We were just got married, had an apartment, no debt, no kids, one dog. Let's start a business. Why not? This is pre-Instagram. This is pre-Pinterest, pre-personal branding. Like, we got so lucky. So we rode that wave, sort of our entrance into entrepreneurship. And then I started this business about 11 years ago. We found out we were pregnant with our son. And, you know, my wife said, if you could do anything for the rest of your life, what would you want to do? I would love to be a people expert. If I could marry my life experience, which is like the reality of what was, with 8 years of ministry, which is the reality of the deeply caring for the human being, for people. And at this point now, marry that with 15 or so years of entrepreneurship, or we'll call that business or commerce, right? If you could marry history, in your past, and you could marry that with a deep care and desire for a human with the capacity to take that into the market to say, what then shall we do? If I could marry all those things together, if I could be an expert at anything, I'd want to be a people expert. How could I do that? And so a little over a decade ago, started coaching individuals and saying, hey, I had this business. Do you want one? They're like, oh, I'd love to have that. I was like, hey, I'll show you how. And inside, I'm like, how are we going to show them how? Oh, no, it's never going to work. And you know, you fast forward a decade and you go, I get methodologies and identity mapping and the confidence method and the influence appraisal and all these sort of ways. And I think for me, what has helped me in all of that make is for me to say daily with my clients and every time I get on stage, I start every keynote the same. If you leave today knowing more about me than you know about you, then I failed you. I'm not going home with you. You're going home with you. So buckle in, do the work, show up for yourself. I guarantee you can leave here with something that might actually change your life. Let's get going.
7: Rocky, I love that, bro. And I want to unplug, no pun intended, a few things there. So, you know, the moving, the first day of school, wow, like that's so wild. And to hear it from that perspective, because we all had Rockies growing up. Right. Like we always had the kid that was here for the first part of the year and then not there the next part of the year. Maybe 3 years later, they're back for a little bit and then they're not there again. Did that make you sheltered? Did that make you, not that you didn't trust people, but it was more of, I don't need to get close because this is temporary. Right. Like, was that a rocky feeling?
8: Yeah. I realized about the age of 30 that I was very good at disclosure and very bad at vulnerability. I was very good at giving you what you thought was vulnerability, but for Rocky, it was simply disclosure. I could recount my story for the first probably 5 or 6, 7 years as a keynote speaker. No matter what keynote I gave, every keynote started the same. So I was born in 1983. I was born in Kansas, only there for about a week. Came back to Dallas and I would recount my history because I felt like if I couldn't recount everything that occurred, I didn't have the credibility to be on a stage for you to hear what I had to say because I didn't think I had the credibility or expertise in my credentials and or my resume, right? I always joke I'm the only corporate keynote speaker that's never had a resume. Why? Well, because that wasn't my life. My resume is not the certifications I have. Not knocking a certification. They're wonderful. Your boy didn't have any. Why? Because I didn't know that was a thing for me to do at the time when I should have or could have done it because I was in survival mode. I was in disclosure mode. I was in tell the same thing you need to tell to make them go, man, that guy is open, while making sure you don't tell them anything because they will use it and they will get you. And so I think as the kid that moved around a bunch, a kid going to school, like vulnerability now is my number one personal value. It's one of the values in our organization, our business, not because Rocky's an expert at it. Because if I don't do that, I know what life will become. Because if I'm not committed to saying I create the opportunity to see and be seen by others, I will make sure you don't see me and I will absolutely see you. And I've lived that life before. And it was lonely and it was isolating. And as much as people in my life loved me and cared for me, it wasn't until I got married and had my own children that I was at the same house for Christmas more than 1 year in a row. There was no such thing as tradition. There was no such thing as a space where you belonged. You just went where you were allowed.
7: One of the things I probably appreciate the most is the last thing that you were talking about in the first part of the story, which is, again, I'm going to interpret this. You went from vision to action to business. So you just said, I'm going to go do it, right? Like you and your wife, hey, I'm going to go start this business. You could have easily college degree, go work for someone, right? Go build up the skill. But the mentality that Rocky Garza has is, hey, I am the opportunity. So let's talk about that. How do you take vision and then put it into action?
8: Yeah, great question. Number one, and some of you are not going to like this answer. You start by recognizing that you're probably not the person that has the vision. So let's throw out a number, right? In your area, there's 100 businesses. Let's say every one of those businesses at minimum, which we know is crazy, has 100 employees, right? So that's 10,000 people that are employed within 100 businesses. So out of 10,000, 100 of those are asked to be the visionary. You may not be the visionary. So the reason that you are stuck in inactivity is because you are attempting to be something that you were never made and designed to be because you think it will be sexier for you to be the person that has the vision. But out of 100 companies, and there's 100 employees, 99 of those are executors, integrators is what their job is. And for whatever reason, there is a singular, maybe two if we're getting wild, people who have a vision and their job is to empower and equip people to take said vision and then go execute it because they don't know how. Now, the difference between you and I in those instances is that we chose the path of most resistance, which was let's be visionaries and then figure out how in the world we're going to make it happen until we can make enough money to pay somebody else to actually do it for us because we realize we don't know what we're doing. And so like that's just a part of what we would call entrepreneurship, right? Now, we chose the path of most resistance. So for most leaders, it's identifying, why don't I back up a second? What is the path for you of least resistance? It is to let go of the mentality that you think you are supposed to carry a vision and discover how can you use your unique gifts and skills to execute the vision. Even inside your own organization, my job today is to take the vision we have to best highest use of Rocky's time and everything else somebody else should be doing. Not because I'm selfish, not because I'm arrogant, not because, oh, I think I'm somebody that I don't have to. You don't want me to be in charge of the schedule. You don't want me to plan the curriculum. You don't want me to create the most dynamic booklet we're going to need to really get you. You wouldn't get one. We wouldn't have a booklet. That's a bad use of my time because I'm not good at it. So I think for leaders to take a step back, number one, you don't own the vision. Now, if you're listening, you're a business owner and you do own the vision, you should ask yourself this question. Am I actually a visionary or do I just have a good idea? Two very different things. I know a lot of integrators who have great ideas, but they're not visionaries. An idea is something that we haven't done yet that's going to solve a problem. A vision is something that most people can't see that changes a generation. Which of those spaces do we want to be in? Not good or bad, not right or wrong. One is not better, one is not worse. What doesn't make you more valuable? One doesn't make you, don't put yourself on a chart comparing yourself apples to fish. It doesn't work.
7: Those that aren't going where they need to go, it's because you have a title. And that title usually is CEO, founder, president, insert the highest level for your company. You're not the visionary and you don't allow others to be that. The head of a certain department with a very nice title is not a visionary. But because of the title, they feel like that's their responsibility. But because you won't let that go and you feel like if it's not your idea, I love that you broke down the difference between idea and vision. Because it's not your idea, you're never going to let said employee or said vision happen. The biggest reason that most companies don't grow is because of that. You hold the title, but then you also hold all the cards and you won't play the hand.
8: I want you to imagine if you're a leader currently and ask yourself if visionary and integrator rubs the wrong chord with you. And you're thinking, don't tell me what I am, what I'm not. Let's give it an analogy sense because we all like a good analogy. CEO has a vision. Let's say they, in fact, are the visionary. Wonderful. CEO gets together with all their SLT, ELT, vice presidents, whatever your company calls it. And he casts the vision. Here's what I'm thinking. Here's what we're doing. Now, in that environment, that visionary is tasking all of you in that room to become architects. Go to your unique departments. Go to your areas. And draw, create, show them the plan. I'm talking CAD renderings, electrical, plumbing, where it goes, how it stays up, what's the foundational aspect. You've been given the vision, but your job in operations and sales and management and HR and people in training and development, your job is to go architect now the drawing for your people to execute on so that they can then go and say, let me get the plugs. Let me get the wire. Let me go find the electricians. But here's where it breaks down. You walk away from that meeting and you say, I'm now going to go to my team and I'm going to go be the designer. And I'm going to see if they can become the architect. Yet we've created a system of accountability, whether you're in Rockefeller Habits, you're in EOS, you're in pick whatever it is, the systematic way that you're going and you're approaching your business. Many of us, number one, aren't the visionary to begin with, and we're trying to cast vision. It doesn't work. Let's assume that you are. I'm going to ask you to go ask your key leaders, the top 5, 6, 7 people in your circle. Are they leaving your office and trying to go be the designer next? Or are they leaving your office to go do their job, which is to go be the architect? I guarantee you, if you will skip that layer and go to your senior director level and ask them if their leaders are coming to them with plans or with thoughts, 90% of the time, if you have a problematic organization and you're not growing the way you think, it's because your leaders leave the meeting with you. They go into a meeting and they take your plan, your dreams, they turn it into their own dreams in their own way. They're not actually building plans. So your directors have no idea what to do. And the lack of communication, the lack of lateral leadership, and so on. So I could not agree with you more that we want to hold the cards because we think it's going to make us important. When we have to ask ourselves, are we willing to play the hand? Because ultimately we're trying to win the game.
7: How important is creating a winning culture for an organization. Again, these are the words of Mick and Mick only. I see so many times where it's on to the next project, on to the next task, on to the next problem. And as entrepreneurs, we get in that grind because that's who we are. But remember, everyone on your team isn't an entrepreneur. That's why they work with you, right? So I learned early on to celebrate wins for my team. Even if I'm not a person, like, honestly, I don't need to celebrate a win. Like, my thing is, if I'm in the game, I'm supposed to win. However, the game isn't about me. The win is never about me. And so if I didn't celebrate that and create winning cultures and create even small situations where people can get the confidence to win, right? Like, I personally think that's problem number two with most businesses. Again, I don't care the size. I can go to another Fortune 5 company where the mentality is on to the next one. But the companies that celebrate small success usually have a much better culture.
8: Yeah, totally. Let's go back to our phrase earlier. Culture is not what you pontificate, it's what you tolerate. That's Rocky's fancy word because I like rhyming. Culture is not what you say it is, it's what behavior do you allow. Now, I think in order for us to sort of go to that place, let's redefine the definition of tolerance, meaning what do we tolerate? Because I think oftentimes we default to tolerance is the lowest, least common denominator. What will I tolerate? That's the least amount of effort. Well, I've never been inside a thriving organization. And I'm not talking about just top line revenue. I'm saying thriving culturally, community driven, giving back. People want to be there. A low attrition, high retention. Pick a category that we want to say we measure a company's success. I've never been to one that was doing that, where what they tolerated was the bare minimum. What they tolerated was excellence. Is celebration tolerated? Or is celebration the level of tolerance by which we expect? See, I think we need to take the same word and it's the way we use it to go, we don't tolerate that, or we only tolerate. All of a sudden, one just became terrible and negative and the other one just became empowering. Hey, just so you know, we're an organization that we absolutely tolerate celebration. We tolerate excellence. We tolerate meeting our metrics. We tolerate daily behavior, daily activity. We only tolerate you being on time. That's what we do here. We expect you to join us in that because this is not just who we say we are. You should be able to tell by the actions of people in our organization. This is exactly what we do. And so I think so often times, to your point, we go to places and we go, on to the next one. Let's get to the next thing. All right, we crush that project. What's the next project we have to do? And in all of that, I'm not wanting to slow us down at all. I love a good metric, a KPI. What gets measured gets accomplished. I mean, we've heard a million times. You can go see 1,000 memes on it today. We understand that. And A-N-D, not but, get rid of that word. A-N-D is the third or fourth time I've spelled that word out for us today. If you're listening, hope you caught on here. And do I check the box of tucking my kids in bed because they have to go to sleep? Or do I only tolerate the behavior in myself? It is to lay in bed with my son, to tell him how proud I am, to remind him that his father loves him. And no matter what happens, dad is always going to be in your corner because that's the behavior for myself that I will tolerate nothing less. One of those says, good night, son, go to bed. One says, this is the level by which I operate because I will tolerate nothing less in my life. And I use an example about kids or family or wherever you are in your life because I find we so often

0: And I always tell people, you can't be relatable with others if you're not self-aware. How important has that been for you? And more importantly, how important should it be for others?
1: I mean, I think it is paramount of importance to be self-aware, because that allows us to, when we are aware of ourselves, we will reflect others back on us and assume it's about us. That makes you relatable, right? Like, we'll go forward and we'll do a little theory we have called the upside down. When I am self-aware, it means I'm aware of myself, meaning I can go into an environment with another human being and I can be exponentially more aware of you and what is unique and specific and distinct to you, not what is a reflection of my own fear. So when I know that I am confident in me, I can see you for you, no pun intended. I don't have my glasses on today, but I can see you through your glasses. Where we lack self-awareness though, we view everything through our glasses. And so every action was about me. Everything you said was about me. Every decision you made was about me. The issues you have is because you're unaware of yourself and you think it's their fault, right? And so self-awareness is not, I think currently it's not deemed, I don't deem it as valuable and important so that I can sit in a room and look in a mirror and go, yeah, that's me. And that's a component of it. I want to be able to look in a mirror and recognize myself, yes. But I want to be able to get in front of you and look at you and recognize you. Not see it as a reflection of me. And I think that self-awareness really asks us to, let's make it really simple. Just ask yourself, you're listening, ask yourself this question. Do you spend more time at the window or do you spend more time in the mirror? And most of us spend more time looking out the window, trying to find the reflection of anything valuable and hope that it was us, because we haven't been willing to get in front of the mirror to say actually what it is.
0: Love it. Love it, man. Last question for you. What is Rocky's because? What's that deeper purpose that's deeper than your why?
1: Yeah. I have, and probably will, up until this point, spent my life discovering who am I? Why does it matter? And is it of any importance? Am I unique? Has anybody decided that uniqueness was valuable? And can I do anything with that uniqueness? On repeat. Again and again and again and again and again. Over the last 40 plus years or so, I have begun to realize the answer to that is yes. I am unique. Not better, not worse, not actually even on a scale related to any other human being. There is no one in the world like me. And. And I am equally valuable to every other person on earth. And they are as equally valuable to me. If I can utilize my life, my past, my history, my current day experiences, my future vision, the love of people in my life, if I can use that such that I can not only continue to discover that for myself, but lead people to the place to get in front of the mirror and see that they are unique, to remind them that it is good, not just true, that's confirmation, good affirmation, and allow them to take any step towards creating good in the world because of how they were made, designed, and created. That's a really, really good use of my time. And that starts with my kids. That starts with my wife. That starts with me. And if by chance I get to do that professionally, what an incredible life I've lived.
0: Ladies and gentlemen, he has been Rocky Garza. Rocky, brother, I appreciate you more than you know. Where can people follow, find you? What's new that Rocky has coming up or going out?
1: Yeah, no, absolutely. You can follow me on we're on all platforms, Instagram, Facebook, TikTok, LinkedIn, YouTube. It's just at Rocky Garza. Look for the bald guy with big eyebrows. There's not a lot of Rockies out there that look like me and Mick. So find us. We'll be out there in that space. And then if you're looking to just how you can get engaged in what we're doing outside of just a regular follow, you can go to rockygarza.com/confidence. 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And we go through that on a monthly basis, free of charge to you. And we'd love to have you at that with us. 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
0: We need to make that happen. So much so, Rocky, I'm going to go on and choose one that I'm actually going to attend. And maybe I'll invite a couple of people to come with me. So if you want to go with me to a Rocky Garza event, live and in person, with the man, the myth, the legend, Rocky Garza himself, message me, Rocky Garza. And I'm going to select two people and we're going. How about that?
1: Let's go. Man, I'd love that, man. I'd be honored.
0: No.

0: It's gonna. I'm gonna be the honored one. Like, that's gonna happen. That is totally gonna happen. Rocky, appreciate you, man. I'm gonna reach out in the morning and make sure your knees feel good, your Achilles is still intact.
1: Thank you.
0: Because
1: yeah,
0: you know, I did that same thing, and I tore an Achilles, and I was like, okay, I'm not 25 anymore.
1: That's right. That's right. Well, I'm just going to keep playing and remind myself that I'm also not 25. So your boy's not trying to do anything fancy. I'm going to go with the easy layup or the nice free throw shot outside of that. Hey, I'll get to the end of the court when I get there.
0: That's what you say. And then you're going to get challenged. You're going to feel good, right? You're going, oh, I got the juice. I still I know. Got it. And then
1: hey,
0: you're
1: listen,
0: gonna say,
1: hey,
0: I still got, oh,
1: that's right.
0: I got
1: that's it. Right. So yeah. So I'll just keep my mind. Hey, Rocky, you got no juice, my boy. You got no juice. Just be a human. Just do that instead.
0: Rocky, I love you, brother. It means
1: appreciate
0: the world
1: you,
0: to have you break.
1: Thank you so much.
0: Today.
1: Thank you. Appreciate
0: got it.
1: It.
0: For all the viewers and listeners, remember, your because is your superpower. Go unleash it.
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0: Ladies and gentlemen, welcome to another exciting episode of Mick Unplugged, and today we have a dynamic force in the sports industry. He's a former Marine and Army veteran. He's a current NFL agent and the founder of Forever Athlete Management. With a relentless drive and commitment to excellence, he represents top-tier athletes, guiding them to success on and off the field. Please welcome my guy, someone who's turned into one of my best friends in the world, the tenacious, the visionary, the dedicated, Mr. Damian Knight. Damian, how you doing, brother?
6: Man, I'm good. Thank you for having me on today.
0: Dude, I appreciate the human being that you are. Like, I've learned so much about you, like obviously through social, following your path, but then just, you're just an overall great dude, man. And like, I just appreciate you for being the dude that you are. I want to start with your military background.
6: I wouldn't trade it for anything else, right? It taught me a lot of lessons. I joined super young. Like, I graduated high school at 16 years old, thought the military was my way out. You know, I had to get out of town. So joined the Marine Corps, and early on got identified to be part of this like nuclear reaction team where, you know, I had to go through this big selection and everything was super, a lot of red tape to get into, like realistically, right? Made me grow up really quick, especially for a 17-year-old kid, you know, and then very quickly was put in charge of people and assets and seeing things that people only see in movies. And it was awesome. I feel like it made me mature a lot quicker than my peers. You know, I would go back home on leave and I'm 18 years old telling people to be careful and be responsible and this and that, and all they're thinking about is the party on Friday night or whatever. Right. So I made a lot of really good friends, lifelong connections there at my first duty station in South Georgia. And then I had a couple options of where to go after. And California popped up as one. And I was like, man, I've never been more west of like Mississippi at this point in my life. So I was like, let's do it, man. Jumped in, ended up getting stationed in 29 Palms, California. I always told people it's in the middle of nowhere, but in the middle of everything. You know, everything in life is what you make of it. And I was about 2 hours from Vegas, 2.5 hours from LA, 2.5 hours from San Diego. So if you wanted to do something, you were in the prime location. You know, one thing that I did early on was take in a lot of guidance and leadership from everyone. I just wanted to learn. I volunteered for literally everything, even the things that going back, I wish I wouldn't have volunteered for. I learned a lot and was able to develop myself as like kind of a servant leader. And that's something that I transition into this NFL space of like, how can I best lead these high level athletes that they don't always have it all together, right? So they need that mentorship and that guidance and that what's next planning. And that's what I feel the military was able to help me really transition into the space.
0: I appreciate that so much, man. Like I said, you know, I'm definitely thankful for the service that you put in, and more importantly, the servant leadership that you have, right? To not let it stop there. But I want to unpack something you just said, man. So you graduated at 16?
6: I had a mission. My mission was to get out of town, right? So I went to my guidance counselor my junior year of high school, and I was like, how do I get out of here? And they're like, well, if you want to, you could take night school, right? So I was going to school normal, like 9 to 4 o'clock every day, whatever it was. And then I would go work. I had a job. I was working at Zaxby's. I was working there from about 5 to 8 every day. And then I would leave there and go to the technical college in town and take school with adults that were trying to get their GEDs. I was taking like a couple extra English classes and math classes just to check the boxes. And I ended up graduating with like a 2.7 GPA, but I got out of there, man. It was a super busy senior year. You know, everybody has these stories of their senior year, how wild and crazy it was, man. Mine was, I started grinding right away. I was trying to get out of town.
0: All right. So now let's fast forward to you're now officially out of the military. What led you to the path of sports agency life?
6: There was like multiple things that kind of led me into this path. And, you know, I got out of the Marine Corps, didn't know what I wanted to do with my life, but I knew how to shoot guns, right? So I started working at these gun ranges and at gun stores, just trying to make it make sense. After about 4 or 5 months, I was like, man, I need to be back in the military in some capacity. So I joined the Florida Army National Guard to try to become a Green Beret, actually. I went through this thing called a Special Forces Readiness Evaluation, where I actually got selected through this process to be able to continue training. And then I started college kind of simultaneously, definitely bit off a little more than I could chew. It was great, man. I started playing rugby in college, doing all this stuff. I was in probably the best shape of my life, trying to do all these things at one time. And I remember I was working at a gun store. I ended up meeting an athlete who played for the Jacksonville Jaguars, who's now actually one of my best friends. And I just kind of seen how he was treated by agents along the way and kind of like forgotten about here and there. And it reminded me of the military and all those times where I was forgotten about or kind of treated like a number when I knew like, hey man, I'm the guy. Like, why are you treating me like a number? You know? Yeah. And so I wanted to take that and apply it, you know, hey, how can I help these guys? You know, during COVID, I went and I was actually a contractor for the Department of State as a sniper. There was nothing else to do. The world was shut down. So let me go make some money. And I did that for a while. I actually got stuck in Afghanistan because flights quit happening. I was supposed to be there for 3 months, ended up being there for like 7.5, 8 months. Came back, met my wife. After that, man, she kind of convinced me to start my first business doing security consulting and teaching people to shoot. And obviously it was easy. It was a lot of fun. I was able to do all the stuff I liked from the military, but leave all the stuff I hated behind. And ended up teaching like a handful of NFL players. It started becoming a trend. It wasn't just one NFL player who would complain about their agent. It was, you know, this guy and this guy, or maybe they wouldn't complain directly, but they'd be like, hey man, this guy's tripping, you know, like he's got to figure this out. And I'd be like, you know, just kind of take notes. I didn't really ask many questions. I was just taking notes. And finally asked one of my friends, like, hey, do you think I should do this? He's like, oh, 100%, man, you kill it. And I was like, all right, when you hear that from someone in the space, you just got to, you know, Jesus, take the wheel. You got to do it, man.
0: Yeah.
6: And so talked to my wife about that too. It was a really big decision. And she was like, yeah, you can do anything you put your mind to. She's a rock star, man. Like without her, who knows where I'd be. And I went back to school, got my master's degree, and you know, went through the process to become an agent, which I did not do nearly enough research for.
0: Tell us about that process. What is that process like?
6: You have to have a master's degree or better, like a terminal degree. So like a lawyer, doctor, or something of that nature. And then you go through this application process, which opens up every January. And they make it sound like it's just a normal job application. You know, you pay your fee and that's it. But then you open it up and it's like 160 pages. And you're like, what am I getting myself into? I felt like I was back in the military about to try to go for a top secret security clearance. You know, you fill this thing out and it's asking you for references and everything you did. And a lot of jobs I've had, I've like let people know like, hey, I'm going to put you down as a reference. There was no way in my head I thought the NFL was going to reach out to every single reference I put down. And I started getting called from Marines that I hadn't talked to in 10 years that were like, hey bro, why did the NFL just call me? And I was like, oh no. So I started like backtracking, trying to get everybody up and let them know. Anyways, you do this application in January, it's due by February. And then they go like radio silent. You don't hear anything from them at all until about May. And then all of a sudden they're like, hey man, congratulations, you're eligible to take the test. And they send you, you have all these materials that are sent to you. And I remember looking at it through the same lens I did in the military, which is when I was given information, I would just memorize it.
0: Yeah.
6: But this was like 700 pages and I had 2 months and I was like, oh no, I can't memorize this. And I thought I was going to, I told my wife, I was like, I'm gonna sit right here every night when the kids go to bed, I'm gonna memorize a couple pages. And I opened it up and I closed it right back and I slid it aside. I was like, you know what? We have a seminar in a couple months. They'll teach me everything I need to know. I just trusted the process, man. And I really didn't open the book at all until I went to that 5-day seminar. And you go to the seminar and, you know, they're teaching you so much information. So basically you go to the seminar like 7 or 8 every morning until about 5 p.m. And then what I was doing from 5:30 p.m. until midnight was studying all the information they just taught us. And I did that for 5 days. On the 6th day, you take the test. I was hearing all these horror stories about people, because if you fail it the first time, you can take it again in a year. Fail it the second time, you have to come back in 5 years. I'm hearing horror stories. There was a lady in our class who's like, this is my 4th time taking the test. You know, and I'm no mathematician, but I'm over here crunching the numbers.
0: That's a life journey right there, right?
6: And I was like, what do you do for a living? She's like, I'm an attorney. And I was like, oh, no. I was like, if an attorney can't pass this, and this is like a very law-heavy book, I was like, this is a wrap. I remember I called my wife after the test because the biggest thing people tell you is they time out. They lose track of time because the questions are too dense. You have basically 3 minutes a question. You know, when I did my average time at the end of this, I finished it in about 40 seconds a question. And I called my wife and I was like, hey, I finished. And she was like, oh no, how was it? And I was like, I definitely failed. Like, there's no way I finished that quickly and people are struggling with time unless I misinterpreted every single question. And I really think the thing that helped me the most is that I wasn't an attorney. So I didn't read too deeply into every single question. And like, I'm very good at, from my time in the military, they give you a mission and you have to sift through a lot of BS, you know, to find out what you actually have to do as a unit. So it's the same thing. I just went through and it may be a 1,000 word question that you're only looking for 8 words, you know? And so like, I'm pretty good at skimming that and finding what I needed. And you take this test in July and you don't even find out. Again, it goes silent until October. So I finally got the call in October that I passed and hit the ground running, man. Never looked back.
0: I love that, man. I love what you just said about, you know, you just answered the question. And that, to me, that correlates in life too, because a lot of times people, I think they feel like they need to give you more words than are actually needed, or they need to paint a picture that isn't there. But most of the time, we just want the answer, right? Like, I don't need Damien to talk to me for 20 minutes when he could have just said 5 words and I could have got to where I'm going, right? And I think that's where people miss, and especially leaders. Sometimes your team just needs the answer. Sometimes they just need the vision. Sometimes they just need to say, hey, we're going over here, so that they know, all right, we're going over there.
6: Correct.
0: So going back to that test really quick, like, what's, for the common person, what's something on that test, without like going through a question, but what's something that as a sports agent, you have to know that most people don't think that you have to know, or a rule that you have?
6: You know, like, one thing that people probably don't associate with sports agents having to know is like, the benefits, like health benefits that players get, right? So obviously you expect us to know money. You expect us to know contract values, that kind of thing, because that's negotiation. But what we also have to know is, if a player gets hurt because of an injury, how do you guide them through that process, right? What does their medical recovery look like? It's not always as easy as the player is going to get help by the team. They could get released by the team and need 1, 2, 3 opinions, go on workman's comp. Now we have to navigate that state's workman's comp on top of the NFL's processes.
0: Talk to us about getting your first couple of clients. Like, I know you had some friends that asked for advice and this and that, but then when ink has to go to paper, it becomes a little bit different.
6: Right? 100%. Part of my initial thought process was like, hey, I know all these guys and they're coming up on contract years and they trust me. Like, we're boys. They're about to sign with me. This is going to be awesome. It's going to be a slam dunk. And that was just not the case. I become an agent. I'm texting all my friends like, hey, man, I made it. And they're like, cool. Like, are you going to work for a big agency? And I was like, well, you know, I reached out to a couple and I'm not going to name them, but like, their morals and ethics just didn't align with mine. Right. So for that reason, I actually met someone else through the process of becoming an agent. We started our own agency together. Right. So I have a business partner in this whole thing, Jeffrey Poe. I was like, nah, man, I'm going to do my own thing. And almost every player would be like, oh, that's bold. And I'd be like, oh, what do you mean? They're like, well, how about I make a call and you can work with my agent? And I'm like, oh, man, like, what am I getting my hands into? You know, I'm like, no, man, I trust myself. I know the process. Like, I'm going to kill it. None of those players signed with me. But I will say that those players would check in on me through the process. They'd ask me, they'd, you know, tell me about certain athletes that maybe aren't even in the NFL. They never made it, but it was their friends, so they could kind of connect me with them. But largely, man, connecting with these athletes, it's like online dating. You're sliding into DMs. You watch. So, you know, The Office now is, you know, Saturday watching a football game. And then you see a player who looks flashy and fast and you look up the stats, and then you turn around, you read every report that's ever been written, and then you find him on Instagram and you go, hey man, you looked really good on Saturday. You know, like, I love the way that you attacked the ball. Would you like to talk? You know, and it's like, it's really hit or miss. And obviously it's a little bit more in depth than that, but that's really what it feels like. You'll have players that, you know, they leave you on read and it kind of hurts your heart a little bit. You're like, man, I thought I put a lot into that message. And then you have players that'll immediately hit you back, or you have players that'll never, ever even open the message because they have so many followers, you get lost in the mix. You know, I got really fortunate. I guess it's a mixture of being fortunate and having a drive that a lot of other people don't. Last year, October came around and they're like, hey, this counts as one of your years, you know, being certified. You only have 3 years to sign somebody or you expire. And I'm like, oh, I'm getting somebody year one. That was my whole goal. I'm getting somebody. And so I went through and started looking at every team across America, hopefully like thinking that I could get someone in Florida. That we got someone at FAMU, luckily. But like outside of that, man, Florida's untouchable for me. I'm over here in Mississippi, Auburn, the Carolinas, you name it. You know, I was able to collectively as an agency, we signed over 10 people in year one. You know, we were able to get 9 people into the NFL in year one. Out of those people, of the ones that I directly was kind of like the lead agent on, 2 of them stuck in the NFL. So I had 2 players stick in the NFL year one. And the other ones, we all got 2 or 3 tryouts for. So it's not like they had one opportunity. We were able to provide them all the opportunity, which is really our job at the end of the day. You know, I can't play football for you, you know, unfortunately. I wish I could, man. If I could, I'd be in a different tax bracket because I'd be out there.
0: I love that. So which one of you came up with the name of the agency? So Forever Athlete Management.
6: That is a good question, man. We had a list, a laundry list of about 100 names. And we hated every single one of them. And so instead of just like throwing them away, I started making logos. Like sometimes you have to see it. And nothing was sticking, man. Like nothing. And I was sitting on the couch one day, just got done playing with my daughter. I just had a beer. And I was sitting there and I was like, what am I doing here? Like, what is this agency about? And the biggest thing is I don't want a player to ever think like we're going to ditch them. Like, hey, you used to be a guy and now we're going to forget about you. Like, no, I want to help you through retirement. Even if you had 1 year in the NFL or 10 years in the NFL, I want to see you succeed afterwards too, right? And so I was sitting there and I was like, forever. And I just got stuck on the word forever. One of my boys hit me up. He texted me. He's like, hey, fam, what's up? And I was like, fam. I was like, hold on, forever. And I just sat there and finally I sent it to my partner and he was like, nah, man, that ain't it. And I was like, what do you mean? Like, this is crazy. Like, this is so good. And the next day he called me up. He's like, hey, man, I was thinking about that. Like, I actually think you're onto something. And so I made the logo up and, you know, put it on a website. And we were like, oh, man, this is it. This is, you know, because it just is who we are. Like, cool. It's cool branding, right? But also, like, we treat every player like you are family. And that's not just being corny. Like, I know about your mom, your dad, your sister.
0: I love that. And I actually was going to ask you, which is a great segue, because on the podcast, we talk about your because, right? That thing that's deeper than your why, like your true purpose. And so when I see FAM, right, Forever Athlete Management, I'm like, Damon's got a because somewhere around there, whether it is family, whether it is legacy, there's a because somewhere. So this is the right opportunity for me to ask, what's your because, brother?
6: I don't think I've ever heard it worded that way. And I love that, though. Like, what is the because? And again, like, because I don't want to see guys get left behind. I don't want to see guys get forgotten about. And you hear this statistic of your NFL players 3 years after the NFL are broke. And I realized that the NFL doesn't require us to make them have a financial advisor. That's kind of crazy to me. So I don't require you to. However, I highly, highly, highly recommend it. And we've already vetted a handful of them. So I make you vet them as well as part of the process. You want to join FAM, you're joining and you have to like kind of abide by what we are going with, right? Our system. I just don't want any of these guys to call me 3 years after the NFL and go, man, you got a job because I'm broke. I need something, right? I don't want them to feel trapped.
0: So you told us a little bit about what it's like being an agent. Yeah. Talk to the common folk like me about these contracts, right? Because we see these 5-year, I mean, now I'm going to outdate myself now. 5-year, $200 million probably isn't even surface level anymore for a lot of these folks. But you see these big numbers. And then we always hear, yeah, but you got to go back to the guarantee because that's what the real contract is. So talk to the common folk about what these contracts really are. What do you look for when you go to negotiate? And then from a player's perspective, what are some things that they should be looking for in these contracts too?
6: Yeah, so that's a good point. You know, when you talk about guarantees and in reality, you know, talking to the common people, if you take someone who's been in real estate, right? When someone has been in real estate and they go to sell their house, or someone who hasn't been in real estate and they go to sell their house, what they're going to do is they're going to look at comps in the area. How much did my neighbor sell his house for? How much was my house sold for in the past? And what does the current market look like, right? It's kind of the same thing with players. Cool. So I got a wide receiver who has these stats and he played in these years. Let me look at every other receiver who is similar in height and weight and shape and play size and the years that they played and see how much that guy got, you know? Okay, so now we have our comparison amount. And a lot of people, they'll look at it as like, hey, the Jacksonville Jaguars, they were offering me $1 million, right? But no guarantee. You know, or we'll say like the LA Chargers, they were going to give me $2 million with $1 million guaranteed. At face value, you look at it as, all right, well, if I go there, it's double the amount. And the total amount of Jacksonville is guaranteed in LA, right? Which is great, you would think. But now, dial back a little bit, we have to look at the tax rate for those cities, right? And where are you playing your games? Because a lot of people don't understand, you don't just get taxed for the state you're in. You get taxed for every single city you play in. And so if I'm on a West Coast team, I'm probably playing a little more on the West Coast, and we know those tax rates are higher, right?
0: Versus the entertainment tax in California.
6: Right? Yeah, man. Yeah. And so a lot of the times when you look at those West Coast contracts, it will be a lot higher for that reason. And people are like, oh, he must just be a better player. It's like, no, in order to be there, he needed more money to survive. I would say that's kind of one thing to look at, but the guarantee is always the biggest thing. You could look at a contract and say, you know, you're getting a 3-year, $5 million contract, but 4 is guaranteed. That's awesome, you know? Or you could get that same 3 years at the same location for $15 million, but none is guaranteed. You have to really ask yourself, what do I think I'm going to get, right? So if it's not guaranteed, there's probably incentives, right? Well, we'll keep it with wide receivers. Maybe he has to have X amount of touchdowns or X amount of first downs, or he has to, you know, have 1,000 yards receiving every year to get a $1 million bonus, like whatever it is. And it's not just betting on yourself. A lot of players will be like, man, I'll bet on myself. I'm the best. It's great that you're willing to bet on yourselves, but you have to look at this whole thing as a business now. And they're bringing in other receivers with similar incentives, you know, and then the coaches know the incentives. So sometimes, you know, in certain situations, quarterbacks or whoever will try to help you with that incentive. There's a lot that goes into it, man. And I would say one of the other big things to look at, and, you know, it's back on that guarantee thing, is when you're looking at a guarantee, things are guaranteed regardless of skill, injury. And if you're a guy who's had a bunch of injuries and you can get a guarantee that says, hey, even if I re-tear the same ACL I've torn 3 times, I'm guaranteed a couple million, maybe it's worth you taking some off the top to have guaranteed generational wealth. Yeah, I think it's funny that when you get into this industry, and this isn't with everybody, but when you get into this industry and you're talking to a player about $5 million, and they're like, man, that's not much money.
0: I have another question. I'm going to ask it and tie it to the real world for a second. Okay. So let's just say I'm a salesperson and I get hired and, you know, they tell me I'm going to make $65,000, $70,000 a year. With incentives and bonuses, I can make $100,000. And I bust my butt and I go, I'm the number one salesperson. I make $100,000. Next year, they hire someone else and they give them a base that starts at 100. And then now all of a sudden they're making 150, but I'm still the best salesperson out there and I can only make $100,000. So now I'm going to tie that scenario to the sports world. How do you deal with the ego, right? So you sign someone or someone signs this year and they're the number one highest paid wide receiver. Well, then 6 months later, another team signed somebody and now they're the highest paid wide receiver. You've got that ego to deal with a lot with athletes. How do you manage that ego?
6: That's kind of twofold. So one, when we're going through our process of finding athletes, we try to really screen for that, you know, and that's hard because sometimes it'll come out later in life, right? But we really try to screen for that and like really do a lot of character evaluation on our players. But I would say if I was faced with that situation, you just have to be honest with the player. Be like, look, you were the best. Now you have to prove that you're the best again because you're currently under a contract. You signed, right? You know, if you compare it to the national debt, unfortunately, our debt keeps growing, right? So the budget for the NFL keeps growing every single year. And so that debt that America has, things are going to adjust according to that debt, what percentage people are taking of it. It's the same thing with a salary cap, right? Every year that salary cap grows, you are already locked in. Right? You're locked into whatever it is. And so now this player can get a larger percentage. So it's really about how do we look at this in the future and make sure you're the highest paid again. So in order to do that, you have to swallow your pride for, you know, whether it's 1 year, 2 years, 3 years, right? And go out there and show why you're better than him every single year, you know, show why you deserve to make more than him every single year. So when that day does come, it's not even a question of if he's there, if he's lost a step, if he's worth the money, they're going to be throwing the money at you. Yeah, the ego may be there and then be like, hey, man, screw that. Release me. I got to go somewhere else. But the reality of it is a lot of times, even if you get released by that team because you feel this is a personal attack, when another team picks you up, they're picking up the same contract.
0: For everybody that's listening, what Damian is saying is keep working, right? Like let your work be your work. A lot of times we start thinking about or comparing to others. At the end of the day, if you're good at what you do, again, I don't care what industry you're in, what position you're in. I don't care what you do. If you are good at what you do, people notice. But it's the moment that you stop and you want to compare or you want to complain. People notice that too. People notice the work and people notice the not work as well.
6: Yeah. And everybody's at a different point.
0: What do you look for in the athletes you're bringing on?
6: it's kind of a revolving door, right? Like it's constant. But I would say for me personally, and as an agency, what we value, right? And I'll say it time and time again, and some people take it the wrong way, but when you really unpack it and understand what I'm saying, it's a good thing. So what I look for are great people who are good football players, because you can take a great person who's good at football and make them better at football, right? That is very possible. But if you have a person who's a great football player, they're a killer on the field, but they're not a good person, it's a lot harder to make that adjustment and make a character adjustment at 23, 25, 26 years old, right? And I'm not saying that's not something I'm willing to do. I'm willing to help mentor and guide you and try to develop you, but some of those people don't want it. Hey, I am the guy. I'm the best corner in the NCAA. I don't need to be a better person, right? Like that's kind of the attitude you'll get. The reason that I'm looking for those great people is because, for example, a guy like Swayze Bozeman, right, who played college football for 7 years, right? 2 years in junior college, 5 years at Southern Mississippi, had some injuries along the way. Such a great guy and a high work ethic that we knew once he gets his foot in the door, they're not letting him go. Like we just knew that. And the thing is, like when I went to the AFC championship game and I'm down on the field and I was meeting the linebackers coaches and defensive coordinators, they're like, Swayze Bozeman, that is one of the best people I've ever met. You know, and that's what I want to hear, right? He's obviously in the room for a reason still, right? But he's one of those people when there's an optional linebackers meeting, he may be the only person who shows up. And that goes a long way. And if you're one of those guys with an ego or a chip on your shoulder and you don't show up to that, like you said, people will notice when you don't show up just as much as they'll notice you do show up. You know, and sometimes even more. They'll be like, man, he didn't show up to this meeting today. You could have been there 29 days out of 30 of the month and you missed that one day, and everybody in the office is going to talk about the one day you didn't show up. That's what we look for, man. And a lot of the times everything else follows after that, right? You find this person who's a great person, someone who is receptive to criticism, right? And I just keep it real with these guys.
0: So for the athlete that's listening or watching this podcast, why Forever Athlete Management? Why FAM? Why should they choose you?
6: You know, you have over 1,000 agents as of this year. I don't know the exact number, but it's between 150 and 200 agents actually have people on a roster. That's it, right? So we're looking at about 20% of agents actually have someone somewhere. And if you look at myself and my partner, we have 5 people in the NFL. So it's not like, hey, we accidentally got a guy on the practice squad. Like, no, what we're doing is working, right? And we're going to keep building. And the thing is, why we're different is I'm never going to give an athlete and intern's phone number, right? Or a secretary. You're always going to be able to get a hold of me, my business partner. We have another guy who does just endorsements, another guy who just does PR, and you'll have all of their cell phone numbers. You're going to have the guy's cell phone numbers, right? It's never going to be, oh, can I take a message? Like, no, you're getting a hold of somebody, right? And that's no matter how big we get. So again, I say we've been growing. So we have guys we're doing NIL for in college, and we have our pros. We even have one in the UFL now. Like we are getting everywhere quick. And so we brought in another agent who's actually NFL and NBA certified, right? So eventually there's going to be an NBA branch of FAM as well. And that's what we intend to keep doing. As we get more athletes, we're bringing in more agents that are like-minded to keep that ratio high. So you always have someone you can reach out to, and you never get lost in the mix.
0: I love that, brother. Any final words of wisdom for the people?
6: Man, I guess if there are any other athletes out there listening to this, what I would say is the money is going to come. Don't get so wrapped up in the money now. If you focus on your education and you focus on your development, your personal development on and off the field, the money's going to come.
0: Where can people find and follow my guy, Damian Knight?
6: Yes, I'm on Instagram, NFL_agent_Damian Knight, as well as Forever Athlete Management. That's our @. We're also on X as FAM Agency. And yeah, if you guys want, you can shoot me a DM. If you have any questions, I'm an open book. And yeah, our website is foreverathletemanagement.com.
0: Athletes, slide into his DMs.
6: Yeah.
0: Slide into his DMs. He's ready.
6: Yes, sir.
0: Man, I appreciate you for taking time. I know how busy you are and I know how hectic your schedule is. So it means the world to me that you took some time to spend with us, man. So I appreciate you, brother.
6: Yeah. No, again, I appreciate you having me on here, and I look forward to going back and watching this.
0: You got it, man. And for all the viewers and listeners, remember, your because is your superpower. Go unleash it.
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0: Ladies and gentlemen, welcome to another exciting episode of Mick Unplugged, and I am here in New York, Times Square. Couldn't do this show without having the talented, the best, the creme de la creme. When we are talking about Broadway, we are talking about my good friend, the one and only Boss Alicia, Salisha Thomas. Oh, Salisha, how you doing, girl?
13: I'm like, I'm so happy to be here. Thank you so much for having me.
0: You know, and I forgot to say California's finest, you know, Fresno is in the building. So my wife is from California, Bay Area.
13: Right on. I love the Bay Area. It's so beautiful. It's a different vibe. I lived in Southern California for a little while and that was nice. But I like the Bay Area.
0: Yeah.
13: When it comes to California, okay. New York is really.
0: New York is it. So what got you here? Let's just go there. What got Salisha from Cali to New York? I mean, we're like old school, like East Coast, West Coast rival. Like you flipped.
13: I did. I was in college at Cal State Fullerton, barely graduated, but I did it.
0: Okay.
13: And I did it early.
0: Okay.
13: I was working as a vocalist and a princess at Disneyland.
0: Mm.
13: And I loved it. I got dropped down to one day a week.
0: Okay.
13: And I'm like, how are you supposed to live on one day a week, y'all? And there were some other things going on. I got out of a bad relationship and I came out to New York City to just visit. But when I got here, Mick, I just fell in love. I fell in love with it. I'm like, this doesn't make sense. I can't just like upend my life. I met this homeless man, sat down next to me waiting for the A train. And he said, I don't know who you are, but you need to move here and you need to do it now. I had goosebumps all over my body. His eyes were twinkling. Like, I'm not making this up.
0: Wow.
13: Within 2 weeks, I had gotten rid of everything in California and was and finished my last days at Disneyland and was back in New York. And the week I got here, I landed the first national tour of Beautiful, the Carole King musical. I got here and I mean, there was a little bit of time before we started rehearsals, but mm-hmm. I toured for 2 years. While I was on tour, I took a week off, ran for a pageant, became Miss California. I just was living in my suitcases and kind of flying by the seat of my pants and prepared to fail. Okay if I failed, but giving myself the opportunity to fly just in case if it did want to work out.
0: Yeah.
13: I never wanted to think, what if? Like, what if I listened to my heart? What if I took the chance? It's okay if you fail. Just try.
0: So we're going to back up again. Miss California. Whoa. You just casually... You know, and I was doing this and then I went Miss California and then I was, let's back up because I know how humble you are, but we're going to back up and let's talk about Miss California for those that don't know.
13: It was the Miss World Organization, which in America, it's not that, well, at the time, it wasn't that big of a deal. It was new to us. Mm-hmm. In the world, it's recognized, but in the country, usually our country just sends a model.
14: Right.
13: And that was one of the first 2 years that they held a pageant here in the States. Mm. And so the way they kind of did it was different than the systems usually run. And I just went as a delegate, a national delegate. Mm-hmm. And out of all the girls there, I had the highest score for the West Coast, for the California. So I ended up with the title of Miss California. Mm-hmm. And they were okay with me being on tour. And each state that I went to, I was able to like volunteer and wear my crown and meet with my sister, crown title holders. And it was really fun. One of the directors for the first pageants that I ever ran in for Miss Fresno, she became my mentor and mm-hmm. now she's my best friend.
14: Okay.
13: But at the time, she was like, what's your talent? And I was like, I was just going to memorize a monologue. She goes, that in pageant world, that's code for you don't have a talent. She's like, can you sing? I'm like, I do at church.
14: Mm.
13: And so I took voice lessons for the first time.
0: You know, you again, all the humbleness in my good friend, Celicia, you highlighted. And then I was on Broadway. So let's talk about the Broadway story. So how did Celicia from Fresno, California, all of a sudden is now the star on Broadway?
13: It was a dream of mine since I was little, but it was one of those, like, what are the chances?
0: Yeah.
13: Like, what are the chances? My hometown hero, Audra McDonald, she has 6 Tonys and she's from Fresno, California. I see it and she's black like me.
0: Yeah.
13: And so I felt like, okay, well, again, I always like to give myself permission to fall flat on my face. Mm. But when I get a yes and when I get a win, it's good.
0: Yeah.
13: But people don't see all the no's that I get. But for when it came to Broadway, I toured for a year and 9 months and I loved it. I mm-hmm. loved touring with the Carole King musical.
14: Mm-hmm.
13: And I put my notice in, not because I didn't like it anymore, but I've always just wanted to live in New York and I wanted to give it a chance. So I put my notice in, not having anything lined up. And right after, I ended up getting a show called Trevor with the director who directed Beautiful. And while I was playing Diana Ross. And oh gosh, there's a great story there. But while I was playing Diana Ross, in Trevor in Chicago, I get a text from my agent saying, the role that you did on tour has opened up on Broadway. Do you want it? I'm like, are you kidding me? I've been waiting for this moment my whole life. I don't even have to audition for it. I just have to say yes. And I said yes. And after I finished that run, they gave me 2 days. Mm. I moved to the city on a Monday. I rehearsed Tuesday, Wednesday, and I made my Broadway debut on a Thursday.
0: Ladies and gentlemen, that is not easy. There's a lot of memorization that has to go on. There's a lot of marks that you have to hit. And oh, by the way, you're not just talking, you have to sing and you're with people that you probably haven't been around.
13: Oh no, I met the lead while we were doing the show. Like I see her on all these billboards and trash cans all over Times Square. And in the first scene that I was in, she came up because in rehearsal, she wasn't there. It was mm-hmm. her stand-in. And so on stage, she comes up to me and I'm like, oh, it's the girl from the billboards. Celicia, you have to say your line.
0: Right, right. No fangirl moment.
13: I know. Right. I wish I could have gotten to meet her before. Like, it was so cool to me. Yeah, it was completely surreal. But to be fair, it was the same show as on the road, but a completely different cast, a very different set. Mm. I thought our set on tour was incredible by Derek McLean, who's done so many things on Broadway and like Academy Awards and Golden Globes. He's done so many things. It was a great set on the road. But the Broadway version, it was bigger, higher, more things moved. It was an operation.
0: Yeah.
13: Yeah. And so there were definitely a little bit of some learning curves. For the first national tour, I set that show. So I knew where I like to stand and when I like to stand. Broadway had been open for 4 years at that point. They had their own choreography backstage.
14: Mm.
13: And so even though I'm used to being in the wings on this scene, they're like, no, you need to go change downstairs at this time. So that was different, but it was all fine and good once I found that rhythm.
0: So for those that don't know, walk us through a Broadway audition, right? Are you on one play like your entire life? Do you audition for other, like walk the casuals like me through being on Broadway and what that means from your perspective?
13: There are so many different ways to approach the Broadway world.
14: Mm-hmm.
13: I have friends who have been in Lion King for over a decade.
0: Wow.
13: They call that a government job. Okay.
0: Okay.
13: Where you get to go to work and you have a good feeling it's going to be there tomorrow.
0: Right. Right.
13: You're going to get that check. You know exactly what to do. You can make your grocery list while you at work. It's like, You don't learn anything new. No,
14: right?
13: No, you just go to work, you do your thing, and then you go home to your apartment and your family. That's one way of looking at it. Then I have friends who jump from show to show to show. Some of them are broke, but they've got credits and a reputation.
14: Yeah.
13: And they're shooting for that Tony. Mm-hmm. They want to get the role of a lifetime. They want to build that list of like leading roles. But because they're jumping from show to show, sometimes there's gaps in between the shows. But they
14: it's like got, that job hopper. And you got to explain. So
13: yeah,
14: from April of 2021 to today, you don't have nothing on there.
13: Yeah.
14: Why?
13: Yeah,
14: okay.
13: Exactly.
14: Okay.
13: But you might know their name and their face. So that's a different approach. And then there's the chorus where you can jump from chorus to chorus and always be in a show and stack up your credits. But you might not be famous, but you're always working or you're always swinging. There's just different ways to approach it. My feelings change all the time. At first, I just wanted to be on Broadway. And that first show that I got, it was a dream come true. Better than I ever thought it could be. I was so happy. My cast was so welcoming and fun and loving and like people who I'd listened to on the CD for so long. I'm standing next to them on stage.
14: Yeah.
13: Just in awe of them. I never, ever, ever took that for granted. And the show that I did after that, boy, oh boy, was it a very different experience. I got my butt kicked. No. I got my butt kicked.
14: Yeah.
13: I did.
14: All right. Do tell. Do tell. Do tell.
13: The Britney Spears musical. There was a lot happening.
14: Okay.
13: There was a lot happening on all angles in that show. Ultimately, I am so grateful for that show. I'd never taken a swinging position before.
14: Okay, so explain what a swinging position is. Because some people are like,
13: swinger?
14: What's
13: what?
14: The issue talking about?
13: Why are you swinging?
14: Right.
13: A swing is like a super understudy where you're covering almost everybody. Well, in my case, almost everybody in the company.
14: Okay.
13: So sometimes a swing can cover three roles or four roles. And a lot of times it's people in the ensemble. They had me covering 12 roles, pretty much the entire ensemble and six of the leads. That's not normal.
14: Okay. Sounds tedious.
13: It was.
14: Sounds like your brain is on fire because it's like, wait, who am I today?
13: And I ended up going on before I was expected to go on. So almost every new role that I went on for, I had not been rehearsed for. That is crazy. It's Broadway. You got me on stage, feeling my way around. Everyone's hoping that I say the right line at the right place and then I sing my heart. Come on, y'all. That's a little crazy.
14: Yeah.
13: I went on for, they swung me on for a lot. So it was a short run. We were only open for 3 months. We had 123 performances. I was on for 68 of them. Again, not normal. I went on for one of the lead roles over 25 times. But the actual lead, it was basically Disney meets Britney Spears, all these Disney princesses with Britney Spears music. And they're finding like their feminists, like they realize they don't have to do the same stories that have been written for them.
14: Yeah.
13: Snow White and Cinderella are the two like leads.
14: So then what became your first lead?
13: My first lead, Snow White.
14: Snow White.
13: Playing Snow White. In Once Upon a One More Time. That's the... Oh, wait, no. I went on for one of the stepsisters in Once Upon a One More Time. That was my first principal debut, I would say.
14: Okay. How did that feel?
13: Full house.
14: Yeah.
13: Extended applause. Not just for me. For the show. It was such an electric night. I think it was like industry night. So our peers were in the audience. And they wild.
14: There you go.
13: They were wild and... I just remember feeling like I've always wanted to feel this or feel or see what it was like. And this feels great. A lot of times when I'm in the spotlight, I get nervous. I get stage fright and I'm stressed out. And so I'm not always able to enjoy the pressure until the very end. And I'm learning how to enjoy something that I've wanted for so long that has so high stakes when it begins, not just right towards the end when I'm like, I think I made it. The life that I'm building for myself seemed to be more and more high pressure situations. And I just realized like life is too short to not have fun. Like what's the point of manifesting all this stuff or praying for it if when it comes, I'm stressed out. Yeah. I don't want to be stressed out. The thing that I've been working on, and with my husband too, is how can I perform at the highest level if I have to wait for a very long time, for one moment in time? How can I perform at the highest level after waiting for so long, and to stay relaxed when those few minutes come? Again, the high pressure situations, but trying to stay relaxed.
14: You've said, because I've counted 5 times, you're not afraid to fail. I think that is so important for everybody that's watching, that's listening. Why is that a big component, not just for you, but something everybody should embrace?
13: I talk about it in my book a lot. It's called Why Be a 9 When You Can Be a 10. And it's a fun book. It doesn't take itself too seriously. And on the outside, it could feel like, oh, reach for perfection. But that's not what it's about. Mm-hmm. It's about embracing all of your flaws and showing up in this world exactly as you are. Because there is nothing better than somebody who is okay with exactly who they are. That puts everybody at ease.
14: Yeah.
13: Even if you're just a mess, if you own your mess, but like it just, there's something magical about those unicorns who just are self-actualized and show up unapologetically themselves. And I think part of that is embracing the parts of you that might not be pretty. The parts of you that might not be polished or completely put together. You know, sometimes I'm pretty awkward. And I used to really be embarrassed about that. And now I just kind of embrace it. And I don't care. Like,
14: right.
13: That's just who I am. And when it comes to how that translates in my career, I put myself out there a lot. And sometimes I even will save the rejections that I get. Because I'm like, I can't believe.
14: Yeah.
13: I can't believe I tried that. Like, who has the audacity to do? Like, I will even shock myself. Because I realize all it takes is one yes. All it takes is one major opportunity to come your way. And it's like, bam, everything's different. Just like I dated a bajillion people. On the road, I had a boyfriend in every major city in America, okay? None of them were the ones. All it takes is to find that one person who is like, oh, you're weird. I'm weird too. Let's do this together forever.
14: Yeah.
13: You just got to get it right once.
14: Yeah.
13: But you have to be okay with hearing the no, seeing the no, getting the no's. And when the stakes are high, those no's hurt extra. When you're like, whoo! That won't want to change my life. But when you keep putting yourself in those positions, and you're in the arena. You're in the arena of greatness. You're in the neighborhood. Getting big no's, it hurts. But you're in the right neighborhood.
14: Yeah.
13: And it's just a matter of time.
14: Yeah.
13: Keep showing up.
14: I love it. And show all the way up too. Like, that's my thing. If you're going to show up, show all the way up. Like, anything you do half-hearted is never going to make it. Like, that's why people that have side hustles, and everybody knows I say this all the time, at some point, either make your side hustle the main thing or quit side hustling.
13: Ooh.
14: Because you can't live in two worlds. That's right.
13: Why am I convicted?
14: Oh, did I touch something? Did I hit a nerve? I'm sorry.
13: I needed to hear that.
14: You can't side hustle forever.
13: You cannot.
14: You can't. And you're limiting what should be your main thing by trying to side hustle.
13: Because if it's your side hustle and it brings you joy, there's a reason why that passion is in you.
14: Then put that whole, as one of my uncles would say, put your whole ass in it then. Yes.
13: What is your favorite thing that you love?
14: This. Getting, you can't replace human bonding, right? Like, my thing is, I just love hearing people's stories. I love being able to let others listen to people's stories, because everybody's going through something, and you never know the word that Celicia just said or is about to say is a moment that somebody needed. And there's always, like, every episode I do, I get a response from different people that's like, I needed that. Thank you. And that's my thing. Like, so my thing with Mick Unplug is your because, that thing that's deeper than your why. To me, your why is superficial. right?
13: Ooh.
14: Like I could, your why is about to be your child. Should be your why, but why? What's the because? And so if I said, Salisha, what's your because right now? Like, what's that thing that's like, this is my purpose. This is my motivation. This is my accountability when I don't need it. What's your because?
13: Wow. Are you asking me for real?
14: For real, for real.
13: You know, my priorities have changed quite a bit. And I recently went to a Tony Robbins conference and it was wild.
14: Okay.
13: Did it change my life? Yes.
14: Okay.
13: And one of the exercises that we did in the arena, there were thousands of us, was like he turned off the lights, the kids had to leave. And
14: oh.
13: Yeah.
14: This is water, but.
13: Geez. Right. Okay. And there was an exercise of basically seeing your life as it would be if you let all your disempowering beliefs take the front seat, continue to take the front seat.
14: Mm-hmm.
13: And we went deeper and deeper down that road, and seeing what that could look like was very painful.
14: Mm.
13: Letting your doubts, letting my doubts, and the most disempowering things I could think that I realized weren't even true.
14: Yeah.
13: What does your life look like if that is in the driver's seat? And so with my new priorities now being my family, it's always been career.
14: Mm-hmm.
13: Career, career, career. Let's climb this ladder. And I think I will always be a career girl. But now I'm married and I love my husband.
14: Yeah.
13: I love him.
14: Yeah.
13: I love him. Like, I didn't think I could love a person like I love my husband, Andrew.
14: Let's
13: like,
14: go, Andrew.
13: He's so special in so many different ways. And I've started to maneuver differently. And now we're going to have a baby.
14: Yeah.
13: Everything just feels different. And I, there is a life that I've always wanted to live. And I've gotten to live it up to an extent in my own life. But thinking about having my child grow up with that just being baseline. It's kind of freaking cool.
14: Right?
13: Can I do that?
14: You sure can.
13: Can I like create a life that I've always wanted and it's just like normal to the, like that would be my dream. And a challenge for me, like, can I do that?
14: Yeah.
13: I'm not sure if that answers the because.
14: It does. It does. And here's what's crazy cool. And I don't think most parents have thought of this. I'm glad you did. You can give your children the life that you wanted. And I think a lot of times we settle and we do it the opposite way. Well, you know, I couldn't do this as a kid and neither can you, or I didn't have TV. So you're not, you know, like we get in those because I didn't, I'm going to make it tough. Or I'm going to raise you tough so that you appreciate. Well, you can also appreciate and have, I'm not going to say luxury, but you can have comfort and appreciate it all at the same time.
13: Let's go.
14: Right?
13: Yeah.
14: Right? It's okay.
13: I want them to be kind.
14: What?
13: I know. Like, I feel like there's like a stereotype. Like if you grow up with something, you're going to be like this. I don't know what my kids will grow up as. I'm like, I'm not rolling in the dough, but one day I want to be. And when that happens, I want my kids to be humble and kind and generous.
14: That is it.
13: I hope I'm a good mom.
14: You're going to be a great mom. Stop.
13: I've never done it before.
14: Most people haven't. most of us start that way, you know? Gotta start with one. Gotta start with one. So, Salisha, you talked about the book. What encouraged you to write the book?
13: Ooh.
14: And give us the title again.
13: Why be a 9 when you can be a 10? You know, I've always written. I have journals and journals and journals of writing. And I wrote a book in the pandemic that will never see the light of day. It's completely, completely inappropriate. And I couldn't use it. I couldn't use it for public use. But I wanted to write something that I could use. And that book that I'd written in the pandemic, it had a lot of good story. There was a love story in it. It was unrequited, didn't work out. And it was just, everything about it was wrong. But it tied into all these awesome stories, some of which I've told you about. And I'm like, well, where can I use these? And also, how can I get my message of embrace failure, embrace your flaws, enjoy life by being you
14: Yeah.
13: instead of what you think people want you to be.
14: Yeah.
13: How can I put that all together? And it was, it just brought me a lot of joy. It actually kind of wrote itself.
14: Mm-hmm.
13: And so it gave me an outlet to put some of my favorite stories, like running a marathon without training on a 2-show day. Like that to me was a little bit, I did that. That was wild. I get to write it down. I get to tell, I don't actually think that's in the book. Regardless, I get to tell these stories and wrap it up with like what I think. I don't know. I just want it to encourage.
14: Yeah.
13: That is my goal.
14: Okay.
13: Is for when people come in contact with me, they feel encouraged and they feel inspired. And if they're like, that basic girl can do it, that means I can do it. Listen, anything is possible. And it's so easy to look at people who are where you want to be

0: to not share
1: right.
0: what you learn
1: right.
0: yep. with your peers, with your sisters. Like, mm-hmm. like let's communicate. I shared something on my blog a few months ago
1: mm-hmm.
0: about, I think I had a miscarriage.
1: Mm.
0: And I feel like you're not supposed to tell people that.
1: Okay.
0: But I was like, what? If I don't tell anybody, that's like the most isolating thing in the world.
1: Yeah. Yep.
0: That'll make no sense. Yep. Who made these rules, Mick?
1: It wasn't me.
0: Who made these rules?
1: Right.
0: You're supposed right. to just go through stuff by yourself and not tell anybody? No. That feels completely alienating mm-hmm. and isolating, like you're all
1: mm-hmm.
0: alone.
1: Mm-hmm.
0: And I wrote a blog about it. And do you know how many of my friends came out of the woodwork to tell me about their stories?
1: It wasn't just you.
0: No. My friends who I've known.
1: Mm-hmm.
0: And a lot of it, a few of them, it had happened that week for them.
1: Wow.
0: I'm like, hold up. All y'all was just going to hold on to all of this? In pain, suffering by yourself,
1: mm-hmm.
0: that is crazy to me.
1: Yeah.
0: We are literally all in this together.
1: Yeah. Good stuff, Salisha. Words of wisdom. I didn't know you were a philosopher as well.
0: Shut up.
1: You do it all. You do it all. The philosophy from Salisha Thomas.
0: Oh, my God.
1: So, Salisha, you've been amazing with your time. I know how busy you are. I do want you and Andrew both to know, very proud of both of you.
0: Thank you.
1: Very proud of both of you. Uncle Mick is here for you guys.
0: Uncle
1: I promise.
0: Mick.
1: Yes. Uncle Mick is there.
0: Thank you.
1: Absolutely. So, Salisha, where can people find and follow you? Not that they don't know where to find you, but where do you want them to follow you?
0: Thank you for asking. They can follow me on at The Salisha Show on Instagram. That's the name of my podcast, my YouTube. Well, I guess my new YouTube's not called that, but it's my show is called The Salisha Show. My Instagram is called The Salisha Show. And my website is thesalishashow.com. It's like by Felicia, but with an S. But it's spelled S to the A to the L to the E. Just kidding.
1: Oh, keep going. You don't know how to spell your name?
0: No.
1: You don't know how to spell your name?
0: It's S-A-L-I-S-H-A.
1: Okay. Ladies and gentlemen, this has been my good friend, Miss Salisha Thomas. Salisha, so honored to have you.
0: Thank you.
1: This has meant the world to me.
0: Thank you.
1: You got it.
0: And thank you for encouraging me.
1: All the viewers and listeners, remember, your because is your superpower. Go unleash it.
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0: We ready? It's Thursday, September the 17th. Do you know what time it is? Yes, Al Sharpton's time. And for the next 3 hours, it's time to put aside all pretenses, deception, denial, or fronting. The time has come to keep it real on Keeping It Real with Reverend Al Sharpton. 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I'm coming to you live from our National Action Network corporate headquarters in New York. 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And I see Doll 6676. Doll 676 says, "Good morning, Reverend Sharpton and chat, watching from Los Angeles, California." Well, thank you, Doll. Glad to have you with us. Janet Overall is saying, "Good afternoon, everyone, and good afternoon to you." And James Thomas says, "Good afternoon, Reverend Sharpton and everyone. It's policy day, and the slogan should be, come correct or get checked. Jenny and the Rev." All right. I like that, James, and you're about right. It is policy day, and you got to come correct or you get checked. And let me say a couple of things caught my eye that I think is interesting. One, I see that the Democrats in the House of Representatives in the House Foreign Affairs Committee is withholding the approval of Trump's administration's proposed $2.8 billion, would it be, weapons sale to Israel. The package includes 40,000 2,000-pound bombs, 20,000 MK-84s, 20,000 BLU-117s. Meek says the administration has not provided adequate assurances that they would not be used in accordance with the U.S. and international law or with sufficient protections for civilians. I thought this was a very important move. Greg Meek said, "I support the State of Israel, but I don't support giving them this $2.8 billion arms deal where we are already seeing a lot of aggression in Gaza, which violates international law in some cases. And this is, in my opinion, is more anti-Netanyahu than anti-Israel. But it's the first time I've seen the committees, the Democrats, stand up and use whatever they could to block it. I think that is very, very noteworthy, Congressman Meeks. And I go back with Congressman Meeks 35 years since I started National Action Network, so I'm not surprised at all. And if the Democrats take the House, he'll be chairman of the Foreign Affairs Committee. Also, I see that the President Speaker, Mike Johnson, adjourned and canceled the votes for today and sent lawmakers home a day early ahead of the November midterm elections, delaying Representative Thomas Massie's effort to force a vote on impeaching Defense Secretary Pete Hegseth. Now, and that lame duck session will start November 9th, which is after the election. Massie and Democrats accused GOP leaders of changing the schedule to avoid a politically difficult vote, while Speaker Johnson, of course, denied it. Now, Massie's resolution contained 8 articles of impeachment against Hegseth, including 4 related to his handling of the Iran war. Massie argues the conflict is unlawful because Congress didn't authorize the war. And Johnson defended Hegseth's performance and said the resolution would be rejected when the House comes back. I thought that was very interesting that they adjourned early to avoid that vote, which means that even their fear is that even when they get down to it, some of the Republicans don't want to vote on Hegseth. Thought it was very, very, very interesting. And I also see that the Fed, Federal Reserve, we touched on it yesterday, but let me give you the printout. The readout is Federal Reserve raised interest rates by for the first time since 2023, responding to persistent inflation and sharply rising Treasury yields. The bond market had already pushed borrowing higher cost, with the 10-year Treasury yield reaching 19-year highs. The real debate is whether higher rates can actually solve today's inflation problem. Economists at Goldman Sachs and Oxford Economics argued that much of the inflation is being driven by energy prices, which brings us into the Iran war. And the Fed chair, Kevin Warsh, who was Trump's preference, defended the rate increase as necessary to restore price stability without damaging the labor market, denying that the bond market pressure dictated the decision. Well, a lot of people think it's the bond market, and it trickles down to us. And hey, this whole concept they've been talking for 30 years of trickle down economics, trickle down opportunity, never paled out to me. You know, we got the trickle. We didn't get the substance. And I think we need to deal with that. Well, let's talk about all of these as well as other issues that is at hand. President Trump went to North Carolina campaigning. And more you're wondering whether people in his own party, he wants to be seen with him. He is not necessarily an asset now. Now, don't get me wrong. A lot of the diehard Republicans and MAGA people are with him, no matter what. Clear about that. I'm not delusional. But what is interesting is that emote when he goes and starts campaigning and lands on the ground, he energizes and mobilizes the opposition. So though his crowd is there, he can't help but get the other side all cranked up and ready to come out and vote. So he's not an asset if I was a Republican candidate. It is absolutely interesting where this is going. And I think that last point, and we'll go to break, is they're talking about they being the new board at the Kennedy Center, appointed by Donald Trump, that they're talking about demolishing the Kennedy Center in Washington, major arts facility named after John Kennedy. Trump tried to put his name on top of it. Court said he couldn't do it after that board that he appointed said they could. I think that it is scary that now he wants to tear down the Kennedy Center unless they put his name there, because the Kennedy Center is in financial straits. He says, I'll raise the money to keep them open, but they got to put my name on it. Everything you think you've heard is something petty and ridiculous from this president. He does something else. So a lot to talk about today on policy and whatever else is on your mind and in your heart. 1-877-532-5797. A lot going on out there. I need you to call in and tell me what is on your mind as we deal with policy day. But if you don't have a policy concern, whatever's on your mind, 1-877-532-5797. 1-877-532-5797. Shopton, keeping it real. Be right back.
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2: It's Sybil Wilkes with what we need to know. The House of Representatives passed the Lindsey O. Graham Sanctioning Russia and Iran Act of 2026, sending that bipartisan legislation directly to President Trump's desk. This measure expands economic pressure against Russia over its ongoing war in Ukraine while extending federal sanctions against Iran. Under the newly passed framework, the president is authorized to levy punitive tariffs on major international buyers of Russian crude oil, including top foreign purchasers, China and India. In Los Angeles, federal aviation safety investigators launched a comprehensive inquiry following a catastrophic news helicopter crash that claimed 5 lives. The chopper, providing aerial news coverage for KNBC TV and Telemundo 52, crashed while covering a fatal collision involving a Metro bus. The crash killed the pilot, an onboard reporter, and a pedestrian on the ground, in addition to 2 victims killed in the ground vehicle crash. NTSB investigators report internal flight video will serve as crucial evidence. House lawmakers departed Washington Wednesday night for their final legislative recess prior to the November midterm elections after Republican leadership canceled scheduled Thursday votes. This sudden schedule change postponed a vote on Kentucky Representative Thomas Massie's resolution to impeach Secretary Pete Hegseth until after Election Day. And e-commerce giant Amazon is raising starting minimum pay for full-time core operations employees to $20 per hour beginning October 1st. The company is also rolling out employee grocery discounts, providing U.S. workers 10% off online orders and 20% off in-store purchases at Whole Foods Market stores nationwide. 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I'm Sybil Wilkes. 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

0: host, Reverend Al Sharpton. Let's go to the phones and to the message board. And Bruce Turner saying 49 million young people will be eligible to vote this midterm. Get them registered to vote, DNC. And he's right. DNC needs to do that, but we're going to do our own. I just did 2 days in Houston dealing with that, putting together our voter brigade. Next week, I think it's Thursday, I'm in Ohio, I'm in Cleveland one day, and Cincinnati the next, putting together our brigade and meeting with the people that couldn't come to the march, and on and on and on. I think you're absolutely unequivocally right. Let me go to the phones. Let's go to Cleveland, Ohio, to Contez. Dantez, I'm sorry, Dantez.
1: How you doing, Reverend Al Sharpton?
0: I'm all right. How are you?
1: I'm doing very good. I'm going very good. I'm happy to be here, and I'm happy to be on the Al Sharpton show this afternoon. Yes, and come on out to Lincoln Communities Together in Unity first annual awards banquet and red carpet event that will be at Miss O's Cafe at 12672 Brockside Road in Garfield Heights, Ohio on Saturday, November 14, 2020-26. Doors open at 4:30. Event starts at 5 to 6, where we have a band playing, we have hors d'oeuvres, and we have a silent auction from 6:30. To 10 p.m. will be our banquet. We will have all kinds of things going on. Our tickets are $65, and you get a trinket on the table. You get chocolate.
0: All right. Thank you for your call. I gave you a free ad, but I'm not aware of the event, but people that want to support it, you gave them the information. I see on our message board, Lois Kebby. It's saying, I just read that Representative Joyce Beatty raising concerns about activity at the Kennedy Center was sent to Judge Christopher Cooper, who ordered Trump and other defendants to explain what was happening. Explanation is not necessary. We want action. The current board needs to be removed immediately and replaced by bipartisan people who care about the center's future. I agree with you, Lois. In fact, Congresswoman Beatty is going to be on Politics Nation this weekend. We definitely need to keep drumming down on that. No question about it. Let's go to Cynthia in South Carolina. Cynthia, you're keeping it real with Al Sharpton. Is Cynthia there?
2: Yes, I'm here. Good afternoon. How are you doing?
0: I'm doing well.
2: That's great. Yes, I'd like to make a shout out for my father. Today is his birthday. He's 103 years old today.
0: Wow. What's his name?
2: William Goodwine.
0: William Goodwine?
2: Yes.
0: God bless William Goodwine on his birthday. Ain't that 103?
2: Yes.
0: Wow, that's great.
2: Yeah, that's a great feeling. Also, he also quote the same message that you usually say, what you going to do? What you going to do about it?
0: Uh-huh.
2: Let me tell you something. Let me tell you something that's his main quote.
0: Uh-huh.
2: What you mentioned. Yeah, I want to talk about
0: he's an active person. I see. Good.
2: Yes, he does. I want to discuss about Trump as a dictator. Now, he goes and make a decision to invade Iran, right? Congress permission. He goes and bomb the people in Venezuela, run the water, fishing, and state they selling drugs. They got drugs on the boat, and that was a lie, no proof. Then he go and expedite Nicolas Maduro from his country, Venezuela. Then he's there to steal the oil, and from the oil, when they sell the oil to the market, those in that country hasn't received anything that much from the oil revenue that they stole.
0: Right.
2: Number one, the Kennedy Center. He's going to take it upon himself, since his name not on it, that he wants to tear down the Kennedy Center. So, number one, he goes from one extreme to another.
0: And you know, Cynthia, what, there's something, you know, let's take politics out of it for a minute. There's something really sick about if you can't name a building that was built and named after an assassinated president, and if you cannot have your name added, you'd rather tear the building down. That's more than policy. There's something crazy about that. I mean, if I can't have it my way, it wasn't built for me, wasn't built by me, and it wasn't built in my name. But if you don't put my name on top of Kennedy's, let's tear the whole thing down. It's bankrupt and I'm not going to help. I think that there are boundaries to politics. That's way across the line. And I think people are beginning to have to see that this man is not making rational decisions.
2: And he doesn't have respect for anyone but himself. That's the
0: right.
2: point.
0: Right.
2: He don't respect human beings. All he respects is his family and people in power. And others, he just couldn't care less what happened to them. That's the problem. He don't care if you're able to eat or not. He doesn't care. And people must realize that.
0: Yep. Well, thank you for your call. Give your dad a happy birthday from us at Keeping It Real with Al Sharpton. Very glad you called in. And let me say on this whole Kennedy Center thing that Cynthia raised, and I've been to the Kennedy Center several times. I was there the night that they honored James Brown in 2004. They usually do 5 Kennedy Center honorees every year that are like the cultural top. And I think that it is one of the top honors in the culture that now has been at risk. I went back with President Obama once the Kennedy Center Awards. I think LL Cool J was one of them getting an award that year. But it is, you know, some things we can debate. But when you start saying that unless an institution that I had nothing to do with is named after me, you're going from egomania to narcissism to wanting to be Caesar, named everything after me. And this needs to be stopped. It needs to be dealt with. And I don't think people understand the seriousness of this. Kevin Powell saying on the message board, good afternoon, Reverend Sharpton. I see that Donald Trump has gone full racist in North Carolina. Yeah, I was getting some reports. He went to North Carolina to support the Republican candidate for Senate. In fact, Governor Roy Cooper, who's running for the Senate, stepping out of being governor, running for the Senate, he'll be on Politics Nation this weekend too. And he just went, Trump went ballistics. He went to, well, I guess he went to who he is and what he really feels. And I don't know how many times he got to slap some of these black voters and Latino voters in the face, in DEI, challenge affirmative action, take black military men's pictures off the wall in the Pentagon, say that DEI affects its prejudice against white people, diversity, equity, and inclusion. How many times he got to slap you in your face before I stop wondering about how crazy he is and start wondering if something wrong with you? Because if somebody can offend you over and over and over and insult you over and over and over and belittle you over and over and over and you don't get it, I'm going to stop worrying about the guy doing it and worry about you equally. All right, let's take a break. It is Policy Day, 1-877-532-5797, 1-877-532-5797. Sharpton, Keeping It Real. Be right back.
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0: Keeping it real, keeping it real. I am your host, Reverend Al Sharpton, and we're back. It's Policy Day. Don't forget, watch Politics Nation with Al Sharpton live at 5 p.m. Eastern Time on Saturday and Sunday. And among my guests will be former North Carolina Governor Roy Cooper, who's running Democratic nominee for the Senate. Trump went in there to campaign against him last night. I'm going to have Cooper on to tell me how he responds to Trump coming in his home state to try to rally people against him. And we'll have on Congresswoman Joyce Beattie, who got into a real back and forth with Trump. Trump calling her a bunch of names, and she telling him, "You don't talk to me like that." Well, she's going to recount the whole story on Politics Nation this weekend, among other governors, members of Congress. Don't miss Politics Nation with Al Sharpton Saturday and Sunday on MS Now. And then, of course, you that are in the New York, New Jersey, Connecticut area, I will be at the House of Justice Saturday morning, 9 a.m. to 11 a.m. in Harlem, 124th and Morningside, which the Jason Street right there, Hancock Place, 6 Hancock Place, the National Action Network's House of Justice, and I'll be looking for you there. Somebody put on the message, but I think it was yesterday, with the Congressional Black Caucus going on, will you be at the rally in Harlem? And the answer is yes, I will be at the rally in Harlem. If I go down to do caucus stuff, it will be before or after the Saturday rally, which means tomorrow or either after. But I'll be at the rally on Saturday morning. You that are not in the New York area, watch it live on Impact Television or NationalActionNetwork.net or YouTube/NAN or the AME Zion Network. All right, let's go take some more calls. Let's go to Philadelphia, Pennsylvania, WURD to Disco Brian. 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
1: Hey, Rev. Oh, man, thank you for taking my call. Recently, some listeners who call in a couple times have invoked my name and some of my analysis of geopolitical conflicts and certain domestic terrorist sympathizing influencers. And, Rev, today is an auspicious day to address them and their concerns, given what the news cycle has borne. Your brilliant, elegant MS Now colleagues, Eugene Daniels and Simone Sanders, interviewed Hassan Piker on their Clock It podcast, now available on YouTube. It is over an hour long, and it's the first time I've ever seen Piker held to account by what he would call the establishment Democrats, which usually are black. They do an excellent job, and I want to especially thank you and your people, Rev, for your ability to say 1,000 words through facial expressions alone. The side eyes from Simone and Eugene as Hassan makes his cases are titanic. Especially, Rev, when he makes the case that the terrorist organization Hamas, which, as we know, executes gay Palestinians, imprisons and tortures any Gazan who speaks out against it, which serially raped, dismembered, and massacred 1,200 people on October 7th. Hassan said that they're much like the anti-apartheid movement in South Africa. And even more insulting, he argued that Hamas...
0: Yeah, wait a minute.
1: Yeah.
0: When you say that my people know how to do the side, are you talking about black people, or are you talking about...
1: Absolutely.
0: Now?
1: No.
0: More than black people know how to do the side eye.
1: I've tried it, Rev. It doesn't work so well with those of us who are unmelanated.
0: I've seen some unmelanated people do the side. But go ahead. I
1: got to try harder, Rev.
0: Go ahead.
1: I just wanted to say.
0: Maybe you haven't had the side eye people like we've had to down through the years, but let's go with your second point. Go ahead.
1: That is correct, Rev.
0: What did they get into this guy about?
1: No. So my second point was that he argues that Hamas is akin to the civil rights movement and protests in the U.S. against police brutality, which is insane. And, of course, Simone and Eugene are rightfully having none of it. And by the way, Rev, speaking of the civil rights movement, I was proudly at the March on Washington this year, as you know, and I saw two rabbis speaking about strengthening the Black Jewish Alliance on stage. And just as we've seen Sacha Baron Cohen, Robert Kraft, and Jonathan Greenblatt speak at the D.C. marches you have led in recent past. But I did not see Piker there, and I know he travels all over the country, but I guess maybe he was busy. Maybe there was something else happening that day. But, Rev, here's the point I wanted to make. If you look down in the comments section with the video of the Clock It show with the interview with Piker, here is what you see. Quote, "Damn, he is so much smarter than you two." That got 57 likes. Another one, "He's spot on, but they're never going to say it." 100 likes. "Hassan is right, and it's crazy to me that y'all are playing those same games as the right." 154 likes. And finally, "I disavow anyone that disavows Hassan Piker." 100 likes. So, Rev, I can't find one comment showing any respect for the actual people interviewing this terrorist sympathizer, Simone and Eugene. And I think that's really interesting, Rev. And I wanted to take this to you specifically. Whenever I look at the replies of the lovely, lovely things you post constantly, and I'm always liking and retweeting you, Rev, whenever I see replies to just pictures of you with good people and pictures of yourself and pictures of things you're doing, especially on Facebook and X, I usually see nothing, Rev, but insults, racism, and people constantly just trashing you for no other reason. And I see hundreds, thousands of them. And I'm thinking, who has this time to spend all of their time just trashing you when all you're trying to do is good? And you've spent more
0: A lot of that is organized people, because if you look at our ratings on the TV show, we constantly be seeing and all that. Our viewers are there and all. So I don't even read comments. So if any of the people that are doing that are listening, you're wasting your time. I don't read comments. I learned a long time ago. I was riding in a car, Brian. And I was listening to a talk radio station in New York. And I was headed to somewhere to speak. And some guy got on the radio and said something that was patently untrue about me and our efforts. And it just ragged us. And I got so angry that when I got to where I was speaking, I addressed for 20 minutes, this unknown person on radio, rather than speak about what I came about to speak about. So I learned from there that if you're going to be in public, they're going to come after you, many and much of it unfair. But don't get it in your head, because you'll find yourself turning off people that are positive with you or neutral, arguing against somebody who ain't doing nothing but sitting around trying to get your attention. So I just let it go. Hold on a minute. I got to take a break. I'll be right back. More Keeping It Real. Shopton, 1-877-532-5797. We'll be right back.
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3: It's Sybil Wilkes with what we need to know. It's CBC time. The Congressional Black Caucus Foundation is celebrating its historic 50th anniversary as its annual legislative conference formally convenes in Washington, D.C. This premier five-day policy event features more than 100 specialized forums, bringing together black lawmakers, civil rights advocates, public officials, and student leaders to address pressing economic, social, and civic issues facing black communities less than 2 months before the crucial November midterm elections. Independent security researchers analyzing a dismantled Flock surveillance camera discovered the proprietary software generates dozens of high-resolution images from a single passing vehicle to construct a digital signature. Investigative reporting by Wired and 404 Media revealed a single roadside camera photographed over 50,000 vehicles across 3 weeks, capturing more than 1.5 million database images, logging license plates, vehicle make, model, color, and distinctive bumper stickers. President Trump forcefully demanded the Federal Reserve rapidly slash benchmark interest rates to 1% or lower. Writing on his social media, the president strongly criticized the central bank shortly after his new Fed chairman, Kevin Warsh, announced a quarter point rate increase, elevating target interest rates to between 3.75 and 4%. New England Patriots owner Robert Kraft and musician Ed Sheeran are committing $4 million in combined aid for Middle East civilians. This joint announcement follows rapper Macklemore's pledge of $1 million in tour earnings to Palestinian relief organizations. Macklemore was recently removed from Ed Sheeran's North American tour after saying "Free Palestine" from stage, which led to all other supporting acts to quit the tour in protest. To subscribe to my free daily newsletter, please visit SybilWilkes.com. For all the news 24/7, go to News1.com. I'm Sybil Wilkes. Be informed. Be empowered.
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3: The Institute of Coaching Innovation has been able to connect with the community by allowing us to, one, through support in the community directly. So within the Washington, D.C. metro area alone, we are very well connected. A lot of our students come from the D.C. metro area. So we also provide support to community efforts that allows us to begin to offer coaching services pro bono. So it's not always paid services. We actually lend our services to organizations that need coaching support but can't afford it. So our students who have graduated, they will volunteer their time to support community projects. They will lend their time to support not only just, let's say, high school to career, but they also will work with organizations.
1: This is Boss Talk, inspiration from CEOs right here in the DMV.
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16: 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Without them signing the laws that we fought for, how should we have gotten free?
14: Sharpton keeps it real.
16: Because you're raising things that you haven't thought out. There were slave rebellions that did. All right, then give me the answer. You haven't answered me yet. If you thought it out, give me the answer.
14: Asking the tough questions.
17: Well, here's the thing. I called and made a statement.
16: But I'm questioning your statement. You can question mine. You can question any statement I make. You can question any statement. Whoa. You can question

0: any statement I make, but you cannot call here and tell me don't question the statement you make, brother.
1: Brother's gonna work it out.
2: 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Just keep it real. Live from the National Action Network corporate headquarters in New York, keeping it real. And now, America's number one civil rights leader, the Reverend Al Sharpton.
0: Keeping it real. I am your host, Reverend Al Sharpton, 1-877-532-5797. 1-877-532-5797. Or go to the message board at nationalactionnetwork.net. I see James Thomas on the message board saying, you know, y'all flipped it on me. Okay, it says, you know, it's awful funny that some of our own brothers are disrespecting our sisters like Keisha Lance Bottoms and others running for office, yet what they're doing, and that's absolutely nothing. Interesting. I have heard some out of Georgia brothers saying stuff about Keisha Lance Bottoms, and I just thought they were part of the Republican strategy of distraction. But let me go back to Disco Brian. Where were we? Go ahead, Disco Brian.
3: Rev, you were reflecting on what decades ago being triggered by somebody speaking about you in a totally right. hysterical and untruthful way. It diverted the important work you were doing. And Rev, for those of us who are regular users of social media, we are all too familiar with that experience. I spend way too much time in the comments section, Rev, and I'm trying to break that. And that's why Lindsay and I are hosting our first social media support group next Saturday, the 26th, from 3 to 5 at PhillyCam, called How Groupthink Threatens Democracy. And Rev, you know,
0: Define groupthink.
3: Yeah. Rev, groupthink is... Groupthink—it's kind of like you gotta fit into the group, and if you think outside the group, if you question the group, it's basically cult ideology, Rev.
0: Right,
3: how would you describe groupthink, Rev? And have you ever experienced?
0: Whoa! I didn't use the term you did. That's why I asked you to define it.
3: No. I really appreciate that. But, Rev, I think what I want to do is I want to start the conversation we have with some elder wisdom. And I don't want to put you on the spot if you don't want to answer it today. But I sure would love. I mean, that was great what you did just before the break and talking about how you experienced some jerk off on the radio speaking against you and lying about you. But I'm wondering, Rev, now that everybody has, you know, we're all addicted to our phones and we're all on social media. I'm just wondering how we resist the incentives toward groupthink and rage and maintain our independent judgment and regain some of our humanity in a digital age that so often seems to reward the bellicosity over dialogue that is exemplified
0: you counter it by exalting and being very strident in what you are saying and what you stand for, and let the haters hate. If there were no people opposing you, then you are not doing anything. And I think that, I come out of a tradition, Dr. King and the civil rights legacy from SCLC in the 60s when I was just a baby all the way to now. They always had J. Edgar Hoover, the head of the FBI, said Martin Luther King's the most dangerous man in America. Bugged his hotel rooms. So it is a sign of your potency and relevance. I'm probably the only active head of a civil rights group that Trump has tweeted against four or five times. I want to frame it and put it up in my office. That's an honor because it means that what you're doing matters. And if nobody is opposing you, then what you're doing does not matter. You've heard me tell a story before, Brian, that I went to Alabama as a kid. I was born and raised in New York, but my mother would go to Alabama, her hometown where she was born. Went to my grandmother's house. She had a little farm. And we were outside one afternoon, and my grandmother said, "You know what that is over there?" I said, "No, ma'am. Looks like some animals over there." She said, "That's a pen with some hogs in it." I said, "Okay." I seen pictures of hogs in school. By the time we were there, I'd been to kindergarten. And she said, "Let me tell you something about hogs." I said, "What's that, Grandma?" She says, "If you throw that brick," there was a brick on the ground, "in the pile of hogs, the one that hollers is the one you hit." And that's, I've translated that into my activism and my politics.
3: Yeah.
0: That if I can get a reaction, that means I must have hit them. Because people don't waste time responding to something that don't matter to them. So if you get 100 or I get 500 people hating, that must mean we're being effective because they're taking time.
3: Amen.
0: Flatter me. Flatter me.
3: I love it, Rev.
0: All right, thank give me you. The announcement again. This is
3: my
0: second promotion, so I'm going to let you do it. The first colleague was promoted. I'm going to let you do it. Go ahead, give it to me again.
3: Yeah, it's called the Social Media Support Group. It's the first in what we hope to be a continuing series of community discussions, and it's happening not this, but next Saturday, the 26th, 3 to 5 p.m. at Philly Cam in downtown Philadelphia. And you know, I'll call you before it happens and promote it one more time. But thank you so much, Rev. Love everything you do.
0: No problem. Thank you for your call. Ray in Cincinnati, Ohio. Ray at the Buzz in Cincinnati, Ohio.
1: Yes, sir, Rev. Thanks for taking my call. And I'm going to make this quick, Rev, because people keep talking about Trump. What Trump does is, when he doesn't get his way, I'm sure you heard of this term, he threw a hissy fit, right? You know that term.
0: Yes, I know that term very well.
1: Yeah, and he's one of those guys where if you can only play 10 on a basketball team. If he's the 11th guy, if he's not picked, he'll take his ball and go home, so no one will play. But I don't blame Trump, because anybody in Trump's position would do what Trump is doing. Donald Trump, he is allowed to do what he's doing. He is allowed to do what he's doing from doctors, preachers, lawyers, teachers, entertainers, everybody that voted for him, Congress, Senate, judges. They made this guy. You know, he can't do it. A dictator can't dictate on his own. He needs help from people around him and people that voted for him. So when people talk about Trump, you know, I don't blame Trump. Trump's an idiot. He will always be an idiot. But the people around him that put him in office, they are to blame. And now they got to suffer the consequences. That's all I got, Rev. Thanks.
0: All right. Thank you for your call. No, I think that well said, and it is true, that Trump was allowed to do what he's doing. And he was allowed by several different forces of people. He was allowed by the Republicans that were intimidated by him and bowed down and got in line. There was the story that broke yesterday, I believe it was the Wall Street Journal, that talked about how Vice President Vance, when he was a student at Yale, was vehemently against Trump and helped support Hillary Clinton. Then he flipped over out of Trump steamrolling the Republican Party, became a big advocate of his. Rubio, same thing. He talked about Rubio's family and the same thing. So if you can get somebody intimidated, and Trump is one that loves to make people squirm and bring them to their knees and worship me, I overpowered you. That's the madness. That's why I've known him 40 years and would march on him and all that. He'd come to NAMM convention. And the reason he calls me names is because he cannot deal with somebody that he cannot conquer. He knows that he can tweet on me, do whatever he wants to do, that I'm not paying him no mind. I know who he is, and I'm going to do what I'm going to do anyway. We did the George Floyd movement while he was president. We're doing what we're going to do now. We just did 35, 40,000 people in Washington while he was president. I'm not letting him decide what we are going to do to stand up for our rights. So he can either say, I agree, or say nothing, or he can get on his, what do they call it, Truth Social, and attack me. Either way is fine with me. A lot of it also is that you must be secure in what you're doing, that you do not need people to co-sign that you write for you to feel right. You know, I meet a lot of activists, even some ministers, say, man, I threw this out there, nobody responded. I don't need external validation for an internal conviction. If I'm convicted in something, if I believe in something, I don't need external validation. I don't need you to tell me I'm right if I know and believe I'm right. It's nice, but it ain't necessary. And I think that too many of us are playing for the crowd to support us rather than to say what we believe to be true. When we started Nash Action Network, I was getting hit from the right and the left. I said, it's where I'm supposed to be, because I'm not either far right or far left. I'm trying to come right down the middle to get things done. But some people are so more caught up in their title. I'm a right winger. I'm a leftist. I'm a progressive. I'm establishment. No, I am a freedom fighter, fighting to get all of the freedom we can and empowerment for people that are disempowered. I ain't taking out. I'll work with anybody that is willing to fight that agenda, period. And you got to be clear about that. The Bible says a double-minded man is unstable in all things. You unstable because you're trying to satisfy what people say and satisfy what you think. That's unstable. And unstable people ought not be out front running their mouth. Let's take a break. Be right back. Policy Day. Keeping it real. Shouting. Be right back.
2: 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Breaking news. 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
4: It's Sybil Wilkes with what we need to know. Vice President J.D. Vance issued a stark warning to artificial intelligence developers, telling tech leaders during an all-in podcast appearance that if they are building Frankenstein, they need to stop. Vance rejected proposals for global regulatory bodies, asserting international governance is not the solution to technology risk. His comments followed social media posts from President Trump emphasizing executive leadership, alongside urgent warnings from Anthropic executives regarding superintelligence dangers. In Pennsylvania, Philadelphia detectives confirmed 5 missing women are now linked to an ongoing investigation centered on a property owned by a man identified as 44-year-old Eugene Horsch. Currently in federal custody on weapons charges, Horsch's home yielded digital photographs, video recordings, illegal narcotics, toxic chemicals, and ballistics evidence connecting the missing women to that location, though several bodies remain unrecovered. A new Congressional Budget Office report estimates the war in Iran costs American taxpayers roughly $246 million per day during its first 5 months. The nonpartisan agency calculated total war expenditures exceeded $38 billion between February and August and projecting future costs up to $3 billion monthly, with over half spent replacing depleted military munitions. And let's hit that football field. NFL Week 2 kicks off Thursday Night Football as the Buffalo Bills unveiled their brand new stadium against the Detroit Lions in a matchup of undefeated teams. Sunday's slate features an NFC North battle between the Vikings and them Bears in Chicago, while the Colts clash with the Chiefs Sunday Night Football before rookie quarterback Jackson Dart and the Giants face Matthew Stafford and the Rams on Monday Night Out West. To subscribe to my free daily newsletter, please visit SybilWilks.com. For all the news 24/7, go to NewsOne.com. I'm Sybil Wilks. Be informed. Be empowered.
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2: 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The reality is every generation experiences a technology powerful enough to change society. Transistor radios were replaced by boom boxes. 8-track tapes were replaced by cassettes, cassettes by discs. Landlines were replaced by cell phones. Television was replaced by cable, then satellite. Now everybody is streaming. However, this generation will inherit the first technology that can imitate thought itself. And all of us must decide how we will embrace artificial intelligence. AI is the first technology that will require us to set moral parameters for its usage. We must now decide what AI should be allowed and what should be prohibited. We must decide what happens to creativity, labor, truth, privacy, empathy, and democracy, and who will benefit. What will we require to remain uniquely human?
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0: Reverend Al Sharpton, 1-877-532-5797. 1-877-532-5797. Or you can go on our message board at www.nationalactionnetwork.net. We're joined, as we are every Thursday, by the CEO of Protestant Welfare Agencies in New York and the Vice Chairman of the National Board at the National Action Network, Attorney Jennifer Jones Austin. How you doing, Jenny?
1: Doing well. Just returned from Washington, D.C. For a series of meetings, but I'm back in the saddle and I'm doing well. Good to be with you.
0: Good to have you. Let me get a couple of policy questions on so we can have our listeners call and raise other questions or delve into this. The Supreme Court's decision against Trump's mail-in ballot executive order, does Trump have any other means or is this it? Because Supreme Court is the Supreme Court, and they have said that his trying to redirect in terms of mail-in ballots, they, without opinion, said he couldn't do it.
1: So, Trump said a few days ago that he could not enforce this mail-in ballot regulation where he was trying to essentially, get moved without Congress and essentially trump states who have the authority over their elections to decide who could and could not vote by coming up with some crazy scheme as to scans and the mail-in ballots and what would be thrown out and what would be okay based on some other earlier filing of citizenship for every state. Supreme Court said he couldn't do it. But what we know Trump will do is, what often sometimes happens is people will come back and try it another way. So what you can appreciate is that Trump could try to come up with some crazy last-minute executive order that

0: that isn't exactly what it was, or it's something different, and he could try to run it up the pole again. So you never put it past, but right now, it should all be dead, what he was trying to do. But he might come back with it another way.
1: All right, Jim Clyburn came out this week, another policy issue, and said that we need to expand the number of members of the Supreme Court. It should be more than 9. Explain to me how that would balance things out or not. And as a practicing attorney, how do you feel about that?
0: So, you know, this is an issue. Congressperson Clyburn said that, I believe he said we should move from 9 to 13 justices.
1: Right.
0: What he called a baker's dozen, you know, where you've got 12 eggs, you've got a 13th egg. So he was saying the baker's dozen. And then one, he talked about how that was going to match the number of the federal circuit courts we have. Not that, that's kind of somewhat insignificant. But here's the deal. What he's trying to say is that if you expand from 9 to 13, then you've got an opportunity for presidents to put more people on the bench. And so, you know, you don't have to wait. We don't have to wait it out for some of the judges, the justices who are on right now to retire, to resign, to otherwise no longer be holding the seats, because it's not something that the Supreme Court justices can serve until their deaths. There's no term limits there, which is what I think really should happen. The challenge when you expand the court is you can keep expanding it and keep expanding it. So you could go back and forth between one president to the next. Well, now I want to add some more. Now I want to add some more. Now I want to add some more to the point where it's just unwieldy. You know, I always think about when they say expand the Supreme Court, sir, I take it back to when President Obama had no choice but to essentially come up with the nuclear option on a simple majority vote for federal district and circuit court judges to be approved by the Congress, because he couldn't get anything through with the Republicans. But if you remember, I mean, it was the thing that he had to do. He couldn't get anybody on the bench. But then what happened was when Trump got in there, then they took it all the way up to the Supreme Court. So now you only need a simple majority for the Supreme Court. The point that I'm making is sometimes it seems like it's the only option, but the consequence is that it may come back to haunt you. So that's the thing we got to be careful about.
1: Yeah, and that's for sure. Last, before we go to break, Greg Meeks, congressman from Queens, who is the top Democrat on House Foreign Affairs, and other Democrats have blocked this $2.8 billion weapons sale to Israel, which includes 40,000 2,000-pound bombs, 20,000 MK-84s, and 20,000 BLU-117s. Now, they stress they're not anti-Israel, they're for a two-state solution, but they cannot vote this allotment unless they know exactly what is the intent of Netanyahu and what are we going to do about the ongoing killing of people in the Gaza. Your reaction?
0: I think that was a powerful and bold move. You know, it used to be the case that elected officials and, you know, just people all across America, you know, anything and everything they did was wholly supportive of Israel. And it's not to say that support for Israel has waned. But when you have Netanyahu, you know, essentially engaging in Palestinian genocide, somebody better say something. And so what I appreciate about what Congressman Meeks did was he essentially said there've been no assurances that the Netanyahu, and he called it the Netanyahu government, which I think is important. He didn't say Israel. He said the Netanyahu government, that there's no assurances that they would be protecting civilians in Gaza, and that this isn't going to harm all the more Palestinian people who should not be in the trajectory of bullets and bombs and the like. And so I think it was a bold powerful and strong move. And I frankly, I think that, you know, we need to make sure that people are supporting him as, you know, like being, you know, having rank there in his decision, because he can get called out for it.
1: Last thing, and I'm really going to break now. When you look at the dynamics of what you're seeing and saying, and the reality of where we are, it almost seems that Donald Trump is on a collision course that, you know, it begs to someone that has a breakdown and say, take me out of my misery, because it seems like he's trying to push as far as he can. And the question is, why aren't we pushing back as hard as we can? I think the issue is, and I think I said it somewhere publicly, the issue isn't what Trump is doing. The issue is what we are not doing.
0: Mm-hmm. Mm-hmm.
1: And I don't understand how we are intimidated or fearful of a man we already beat. We beat him in 2020. And it was our lack of vigor and some of our misogyny that he got elected in 24. But let's not tell, you know, the biblical story of Caleb and Joshua sent out with 10 others, the 12 leaders of tribes, to survey the Canaan land. Moses sent them out saying, are they fortified? Are they prosperous? Can we take the land? 10 said no. Why can't we take the land? Because to us they appeared as giants and we as grasshoppers. Didn't say that they were giants. They appeared in their mind to be giants and them as grasshoppers. And I talked about that in Houston at our mutual friend and board member T.K. Anderson's church. Too many black folk have a grasshopper complex. He is not that big a giant. We beat him in 2020. But if you got a grasshopper complex, anything looks big to you. And the guys that defied them was Caleb, the older man, and his youth leader, Joshua. And Joshua ended up leading the children of Israel, according to the Bible, across the Jordan. Why? Because he believed it as a young man. He grew up in it. He knew it. And he knew what to do with the Jordan because he was a young man at the Red Sea. And the problem is that we got too many people that don't know what they were doing because they've never been involved in struggle. Because struggle means you're going to get hit, but you keep on going. Let's take a break. Be right back. Open up the phones. Policy Day. Whatever policies on your mind, keep it real. Or in your heart, 1-877-532-5797, 1-877-532-5797, or our message board. I see Trisha's on there saying grasshopper complex. Yeah, you can use that, Trisha. Grasshopper complex. Ain't nothing invincible about Trump. But if you think you're a grasshopper, everything look like a giant to you. Be right back.
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0: Keeping it real, keeping it real. I'm your host, Reverend Al Sharpton, and we're back. Attorney Jennifer Jones Austin is our co-host. It is policy day. Let me ask you a question as an attorney, member of the bar. There were some that raised the question, and I saw someone even raise it on our message board, that Attorney General Todd Blanche attended the midterm Republican convention. And it is customary that attorney generals, sitting attorney generals, don't engage in partisan politics. Is that not right? How unusual, and what message does that send, Attorney Austin?
1: So the issue here is that it broke, you know, like tradition and common practice, because our attorney generals, they serve the government. They don't serve a particular party. And his presence there indicates that he's a Republican and he's engaging in partisan politics. And so, you know, the challenge really that we don't know is it's not necessarily illegal. It is questionable as to whether or not it's ethical. And he came back and he said that he got an ethics clearance for it. I remember reading about this and trying to dig in more. But it's unethical because he's not there. He's not Trump's attorney. He's not the Republicans' attorney general. He's not the Republican Party's attorney general. He is the attorney general for the United States of America, which is Democrat, Republican, and independent, and everybody. Essentially, it should be nonpartisan. So to be at a convention of the Republicans, the midterm Republican conventions, like a rally, a pep rally, is indicating where his alliances and his allegiances are. That's completely wrong and unethical.
0: Let's go to the phones, 1-877-532-5797. Let's go to Atlanta, Georgia, to the sage of the South, Brother Jihad. Brother Jihad. I don't hear Brother Jihad. Let me know when he calls back. We must have lost him. While we're waiting on that call, let me ask you, Attorney Jones Austin, when we say that he got an ethics clearance, I'm back on Attorney General Todd Blanche, who decides, who does he clear that with in terms of ethics? What is it, a committee, a commission? What is it?
1: So I love that because he says that he said what I heard him say was ethics officials cleared the appearance. Well, if the ethics officials are sitting in the Department of Justice and they report to you, then of course you're going to get a green light to go ahead. Yeah. Supposedly, you know, he said you can't do anything that demonstrates, you know, you are leaning one way or the other for law enforcement purposes. But we know they, you know, they've been doing all that since Trump got there 2016 and again in 2025. And so, yeah, he probably got it from his own people.
0: All right, I think we have Jihad. Jihad, you're keeping it real with Sharpton and Jones Austin.
2: Hey, good afternoon. The both
0: good afternoon. All right, how are you?
1: Hi.
2: Yes, I'm good. I'm good. Rev, I'll be real quick. I want to, I have a problem with hypocrisy, and let me give you an example. We fought a war. We went to war with Iraq, and we took over, devastated that country. I think, I don't know how long that war lasted, 10 years or something like that. And we killed millions of people, took over the country, and then came back and told the American people it was a lie on the premise that we went.
0: Right.
2: And then we act like if the people hate you or got an issue with you, something's wrong with them.
0: Right.
2: Where we can't understand why people will dislike you. I think the American black people, we spoil white people. You know what I mean? I think because they did so much to us, and because of our sincereness in our heart and teachers like the Dr. King and others, we found the decency in our heart, in our spirit, to forgive them and to not bring up an issue. So when they run into devastate other peoples and those people don't forgive them, they act like you're doing something wrong. You know what I mean? It's absolutely amazing. You know what I mean? These people lied, went to Iraq, killed people, took over the country, and now Iraq has to ask them. They took over the oil industry, and Iraq doesn't, you know, Iraq doesn't get their money from their oil. It goes to the United States, then the United States pay them some money back, issues out money to their government when they need it, just like they do in Venezuela.
0: Right.
2: And then people act like they don't understand why people have an attitude against Americans. It's just hypocritical to me. You know what I mean? It just blows my mind because it don't make sense. You know what I mean? And I can understand everybody is not like us. The world people are just not going to forgive, you know, what took place, and now they love you. And when you hear them say, well, they say death to America. You know what I mean? And they explained what they meant was death to America was to the government and not to people because of the situation. You know what I mean? But yet people like my man come on and just paint these people like they just, you know, they labeled the Black Panther Association a terrorist organization.
0: Right.
2: Or anti-government organization. What were the Black Panthers doing for us? They were feeding our kids Sunday schools. They were teaching them. And they were attempting to protect their neighborhood. Sound like Hamas to me.
0: Yeah.
2: You know what I mean? Sound like the same principle to me. But it seems like they act like they just can't understand and see. And that's the hypocrisy that I don't like. I'm not a Hamas supporter for the negative things that they did. But, dog, you act like you don't have no understanding on why people feel the way they feel. I think we spoiled them, Rep.
0: I think you raise a good point. Thank you for your call. And I'm not a Hamas supporter, but I understand how they are perceived by those that have been subjected to some of the military onslaughts of unarmed innocent people and children in Gaza can make people support people Hamas. I think it becomes a natural reaction. Now, one doesn't justify the other, but it explains the other. And I think that people really do not understand that if you're going to start halfway down the story, you'll never understand the basis or the premise of what you're reading because you started halfway down. Mm-hmm. If you get a book and open it halfway, you're lost trying to figure out how the conclusion is because you don't know how it started, Jenny.
1: Right. You know, I'm always, whenever we talk about Hamas and we talk about what happened October 7th, and when I say we, I mean people at around the country and beyond, so often we begin with October 7th, and we don't look at the history and things that have transpired over the course of the last several years and then going back decades. And I'm always reminded of the quote, Martin Luther King Jr. quote, and I'm not necessarily going to get it 100% correctly, but it's something along the lines of, like, the riot is like the voice, or it's like, you know, the language of those who otherwise don't have a platform. Essentially, like saying, like, you know, like when people were rioting, Dr. King, he wasn't endorsing the riots, but he was saying, understand the rioter. The rioter doesn't necessarily have another platform. He wasn't encouraging violence, but he was saying, like, understand, you know, that there's a reason for it. And we never get to a lot of what brought all of this about and some of the harms that have been exacted upon Palestinian people in the Gaza Strip and the taking of their land.
0: And let's not forget the sitting president of Israel was paying Hamas through Qatar. So yeah. You can't talk about what Hamas does and did and I'm against it, without asking then why was the president of Israel paying for them to keep doing it? Because he wanted to destabilize the Palestinian Authority that was not doing that, that was operating in a more democratic principled way, according to some people. So let's tell the whole story, if we're going to tell the story at all. Let's take a break. Be right back. More of you on the phones. It's Policy Day. Shopton, Jones Austin, keeping it real. Be right back. Keep it real.
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4: It's Sybil Wilkes with what we need to know. The House of Representatives passed the Lindsey O. Graham Sanctioning Russia and Iran Act of 2026, sending that bipartisan legislation directly to President Trump's desk. This measure expands economic pressure against Russia over its ongoing war in Ukraine while extending federal sanctions against Iran. Under the newly passed framework, the president is authorized to levy punitive tariffs on major international buyers of Russian crude oil, including top foreign purchasers, China and India. In Los Angeles, federal aviation safety investigators launched a comprehensive inquiry following a catastrophic news helicopter crash that claimed 5 lives. The chopper, providing aerial news coverage for KNBC-TV and Telemundo 52, crashed while covering a fatal collision involving a Metro bus. The crash killed the pilot, an onboard reporter, and a pedestrian on the ground, in addition to 2 victims killed in the ground vehicle crash. NTSB investigators report internal flight video will serve as crucial evidence. House lawmakers departed Washington Wednesday night for their final legislative recess prior to the November midterm elections after Republican leadership canceled scheduled Thursday votes. This sudden schedule change postponed a vote on Kentucky Representative Thomas Massie's resolution to impeach Secretary Pete Hegseth until after Election Day. And e-commerce giant Amazon is raising starting minimum pay for full-time core operations employees to $20 per hour beginning October 1st. The company is also rolling out employee grocery discounts, providing U.S. workers 10% off online orders and 20% off in-store purchases at Whole Foods Market stores nationwide. 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For all the news 24/7, go to News1.com. I'm Sybil Wilkes. 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
9: 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And so that's the longer game. 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
1: Corporate headquarters in New York. 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
5: Reverend Al Sharpton joined the growing chorus of voices demanding accountability in Jordan Neely's death, drawing attention to two other men who appeared to have played a role in restraining the 30-year-old.
6: I'm looking at the video. You got one man choking and the other holding him down. They all need to be in front of a grand jury. No justice.
1: And now, America's number one civil rights leader, the Reverend Al Sharpton.
7: Keeping it real, keeping it real. I am your host, Reverend Al Sharpton. Attorney Jennifer Jones Austin is our co-host. Attorney Jennifer Jones Austin, we saw the Fed increase interest rates by a quarter of a percent on yesterday. And for those that don't understand what that means, break that down, because it don't sound like a lot, quarter of a point, and what that got to do with me. It has a lot to do with us on the ground. Explain how that affects everybody listening and why it's so concerned and really got President Trump angry, because he did not want to see it happen, because obviously he knows the implications.
8: Right. So, you know, what happens when interest rates are raised, essentially, you know, the intent in the Federal Reserve raising interest rates is inflation. When inflation is going up, one of the reasons that inflation goes up or rises is because people are buying more, and like there's a demand for more of something, and so then essentially the prices for whatever is being demanded can be pushed up, or there's a scarcity and the prices can be pushed up. So one of the ways that you slow inflation is by reducing the capacity of people to buy. And the way you do that is you raise interest rates. So what that looks like is, like, for somebody trying to buy a car, an interest rate going up could mean that you, like, you know, a half percentage point could mean that you're paying several hundred dollars more a month for the car, right? And so for people who need a car to get to and from work, and now gas prices are high, that could be too much. Home ownership. If the interest rate goes up by a half percentage point and you are low and middle income, right, you're trying to buy a house, now that cost of that house may be prohibitive because it could be several hundred dollars more monthly in your home, like in the mortgage. Or if you have an adjustable rate, it could push the cost of your mortgage, even if you currently have it up. And so when Donald Trump, essentially what I'm getting at is that borrowing costs more. When Donald Trump, what he's upset about, what he's angry about is that when people are saying the cost of living is too high, well, if now it's going to cost him more money to borrow, you know, to get money to buy a new car or to buy a house, now I'm going to be complaining all the more that it costs me too much. And he's anxious about that. What the feds are trying to do is to lower inflation. They're trying to make sure that, you know, economic, that things don't get too far out of hand and then costs are way too much. But the problem with that is that when you raise interest rates, you raise how much it costs to borrow money. And then people who have little income or little to, you know, to kind of play with, then it becomes more costly for them to take out loans, home loan payments, car loan payments, and the like. And so it just creates this problem, especially for the people he's trying to get out to vote, who he's trying to convince they don't have a cost of living problem.
7: So this goes counter to his being Trump, saying that we don't have
8: affordable.
7: Okay. How does this affect mortgages and rents, our basic places of living, either renting or mortgage?
8: So here's the deal. If you own a home, and you have a fixed rate mortgage, meaning that when you bought the home or when you refinanced, you set the mortgage at a certain interest rate and it does not move, it's fixed, then you're not challenged by an interest rate going up by a half percentage point. If you bought a home with what is called an ARM, an adjustable rate mortgage, then that moves with the Federal Reserve's changes. So when it goes up a half percentage point, now your interest on that mortgage is going to go up, and now your monthly payment goes up. If you rent and you are renting from someone who has an adjustable rate mortgage, they're going to try to figure out how to pass that on because they don't want to absorb it. So if you rent, you're a tenant, and the landlord, that person's monthly mortgage goes up, now it's going to affect your rent, and you're going to see your rent prices go up.
7: All right, let's go back to the phone. Let's go to Fred in Milwaukee, Wisconsin. Fred. Fred, are you there?
0: Hi, I can hear you now.
7: Okay, I hear you. Go ahead.
0: Okay. Hey, good afternoon. And I have a question for our attorney, and I'm going to get her name right this time. Jones Austin.
7: You got it.
0: One, I understand when it comes to Trump and, you know, where he has no concern about what he does or his cabinet because, you know, he figures he has immunity while he's in the office and he's going to pardon, you know, all his people. My question, does that only apply to criminal stuff or can, like, if he's out of office, can the federal government sue him on a civil suit or use the funds or whatever to get money back?
8: So the immunity, as the Supreme Court interpreted, applies to, you know, acts that he conducts while in office. And essentially they stretched it to expand it to make it more broad than it has been in the past. You know, they used to refer to it as like qualified acts, you know, that are consistent with being president. There are things that Trump is doing that fall outside of being president. But the way that the Supreme Court ruled, it can be like anything and everything that he does just while he's sitting in office. Now, when he steps out of office, that's another thing. The things that he does. Now, it also, remember, doesn't necessarily apply to criminal activity. You know, the president can't harm someone and then get away with it. So, you know, it's all going to come down to what they're able to demonstrate on the other side of this once he comes out, once he's out of office. But right now, he's moving and acting like he's got whole immunity. And the challenge that we have is that if you've got judges in place that he put in place and they still feel beholden to him, as we saw was the case with the files that he held on to, you know, he may get a pass.
0: Okay. So it'll protect regardless. Him also on civil
8: suits? So remember, the files were, you know, that was civil. That wasn't criminal in nature.
0: Okay.
8: Now, what happens statewide is different. This is all federal immunity. So if somebody could demonstrate that he committed a crime, civil or criminal, that was stateside, that was a state-related issue, then maybe they could come for him. But again, we're in this place right now where law is being made every day. Laws are being stretched.
0: Right.
8: Laws are being narrowly defined. And so it's really, I'll be honest with you, it's hard to predict because we just don't know the way the wind is blowing right now when it comes to judicial activities.
0: Right, because there's no enforcement. You know, I mean, we can have hearings, we can do a lot of stuff, but, you know, he holds, you know, the cards to everything.
8: Mm-hmm.
0: You know, the Justice Department is compromised and, you know, they're doing his bidding. So it's kind of like, I'm just wondering, you know, whatever can be done when, you know, both criminal and civil suits, you know, once he stepped down and where he no longer has that authority, hopefully that, you know, the midterms will, you know, hold him accountable for some things, but he's still going to do what he wants to do until he's out of office.
8: But, you know, you raise a really good point and something that we need to think about all the more leaning to why we have to vote and we have to be smart about our decisions when it comes to voting. Let's just think about what happened just a few weeks back with Fauci, you know, the physician who was at the was doing a lot in connection with COVID and was trying to keep Americans safe.
0: Right.
8: When he left, when Biden left office, he sought to grant him, pardon him for anything that could happen if the Trump administration came after him. We got to be very careful because, you know, in this next presidential election and cycle, you could have Republicans trying to take care of Trump for the future.
0: Yeah.
8: And all of Trump's sitting people. So it got to be, that's just something we got to think about.
0: Yeah. Okay. Thank you.
8: Absolutely.
7: All right. Thank you for your call. And I think that Trump can pardon people criminally, federal law, not state. But he also cannot pardon them from congressional investigation and congressional
8: right.
7: action. Is that not right?
8: That's absolutely right. That's absolutely right. We
7: so
8: just don't know what happens on the other side. That's the problem when they sit in power.
7: One of the other things that people should be mindful of, and I've been talking about all over the country in the midterm elections, is that we expect that if the Democrats do regain the majority of the House and the gavel, as they say, that they ought to do serious investigations and move on Trump and his cohorts. With
8: Absolutely.
7: The power of subpoena of the Congress.
8: Absolutely.
7: All
8: and
7: right,
8: his family, too.
7: And that's family. And if they lie under oath, then that brings up new questions that they may not be pardoned for. Let's take a break. Be right back. Keeping it real. Shopton, Jones Austin. Be right back.
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2: It's Sybil Wilkes with what we need to know. It's CBC time. The Congressional Black Caucus Foundation is celebrating its historic 50th anniversary as its annual legislative conference formally convenes in Washington, D.C. This premier five-day policy event features more than 100 specialized forums bringing together black lawmakers, civil rights advocates, public officials, and student leaders to address pressing economic, social, and civic issues facing black communities less than 2 months before the crucial November midterm elections. Independent security researchers analyzing a dismantled Flock surveillance camera discovered the proprietary software generates dozens of high-resolution images from a single passing vehicle to construct a digital signature. Investigative reporting by Wired and 404 Media revealed a single roadside camera photographed over 50,000 vehicles across 3 weeks, capturing more than 1.5 million database images, logging license plates, vehicle make, model, color, and distinctive bumper stickers. President Trump forcefully demanded the Federal Reserve rapidly slash benchmark interest rates to 1% or lower. Writing on his social media, the president strongly criticized the central bank shortly after his new Fed chairman, Kevin Warsh, announced a quarter-point rate increase, elevating target interest rates to between 3.75 and 4%. New England Patriots owner Robert Kraft and musician Ed Sheeran are committing $4 million in combined aid for Middle East civilians. This joint announcement follows rapper Macklemore's pledge of $1 million in tour earnings to Palestinian relief organizations. Macklemore was recently removed from Ed Sheeran's North American tour after saying Free Palestine from stage, which led to all other supporting acts to quit the tour in protest. To subscribe to my free daily newsletter, please visit SybilWilkes.com. For all the news 24/7, go to News1.com. I'm Sybil Wilkes. Be informed. Be empowered.
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0: Keeping it real, keeping it real. I'm your host, the Reverend Al Sharpton. Jennifer Jones Austin is our co-host. Jenny, before going back to the phones, and the phones are open, 1-877-532-5797, 1-877-532-5797. AI has been in the news for the last several days, as some of those that are engaged in the AI industry has warned that things could get out of control, and that AI could be, some even suggest, where the technology could overtake humanity. Now, as you know, we began basic studies in how we deal with AI fluency, because on the ground, AI is costing jobs, and though we've not taken a stand and don't support power centers, we want to see how people get the basics. I mean, people are going home with their kids on AI, and they don't even know the language. But when you take it to the point now where they're saying that it's out of control and therefore to be regulated, which I generally support, I guess the devil's in the details. What are we looking at? How do we protect ourselves in the black community that we can understand AI, which protects us from our jobs being taken because we're not AI fluent, or that we're working with people or in certain boards and places of influence as you deal with who are on AI, and you need to at least be fluent in it? How do we balance the two and come out empowered?
1: First and foremost, the work that you are seeking to lead and support with respect to the community, making sure that people understand what is AI, what it does and how it works, and how it can benefit individuals and communities. Understanding that it is like a, if you will say it, like it's an advanced search engine tool. If you are, people use AI to figure out, you know, how to get a stain out of a tablecloth. People use it when they're trying to figure out, they have ideas and thoughts for building out a business plan. AI can help you think about what are the elements of a business plan and what you may be missing. And so it's good in that regard. The challenge is when AI, you've got AI thinking for you. When you just say, oh, I want to open a, I want to open up a resource center in my community, or, you know, I want to start a clothing line. AI, like, give me an idea for a clothing line. And it has nothing to do with your thinking. And the next thing, it's telling you to build something that maybe doesn't work, or maybe it's not of value to your community. It's when AI starts doing the thinking for you and you're not thinking for yourself and figuring out how to use and navigate the tool to enhance your knowledge, to give you ways of thinking about something, but rather you've got it thinking for you. Now, the real concern is that they're talking about is that if AI begins thinking for us, AI will start to think for us without us prompting AI to think for us. You know, one of the ways I always think about it is, if you start looking for a new car, or you're somewhere in a, you know, another city and you want to know where the nearest post office is, or you want to, you're looking for a restaurant, and the next thing you know, you look at your phone and all you see are ads about restaurants, or all you see are ads about a car. That's AI in your phone. That's your phone thinking for you. You haven't necessarily prompted it beyond asking that first question, but now it's feeding you information. The concern is that at a certain point, it will start to take over. It may start dictating to you how you think and how you move. So what's most important right now is that we in the community, we be aware of what this tool is, how we can use it to help us, but how we have to make sure that we're not over-dependent upon it, or that it's not driving our thinking force. And then what we need to be doing with these electeds is making sure that they are building the regulations, like essentially things like making sure that there are kill switches. These are like mechanisms within computers that will shut down a system in the event of emergency or if it's going beyond what it was asked to do. We need to make sure that there are, they talk about, you know, AI maybe running on only certain computers and not across the entire internet, and so that you can ensure that you can prevent unauthorized access by AI or systems to every internet capacity. These are the things we need to be thinking about in addition to the harmful effects of data centers and also what might happen if AI gets too powerful and it starts taking away jobs, starts automating too many jobs. You know, again, AI will think for you. And so it's not just whether or not you processing papers. It may come to a time where you don't even have to think about what should go into a paper because AI is going to do it for you.
0: Yeah, and that's dangerous. All right, let's go. Let's go on Policy Day to Todd. Todd in Cleveland, Ohio, WEIE. Todd.
2: Hey, Reverend Al Sharpton and Jennifer Jones, yes, Austin. So in the speech that you were referencing, Jennifer, was the Other America speech, Martin Luther King, at Grosse Pointe High School. And what he said was the riot is the language of the unheard. Mm-hmm. And it's good that you brought that up. And it's good that I brought up the actual title of the speech because more people need to check that speech out because he was right. It was not always the language of the unheard, but it often is. And when the riot occurs, it's not a whole lot of you can do about it after that once it gets to that point. So I wanted to make sure that was out there. But what we were calling about last week, what we were talking about last week is what I wanted to talk about this week, and some things have changed in America since then. We were talking about affordable housing and policies that government can implement to make housing more affordable. And from my position, the importance of talking about affordable housing and also talking about affordable to who? Because there's a lot of affordable housing in this country, a lot. And we were talking about Atlanta last week, Fulton County, where the median income is $96,000 a year. But it's just been reported nationwide as of yesterday by the census that the median income in the country is $87,000 a year, and for black households it's $59,000. That's a big gap. When the two of you agree, that is a very mm-hmm. big gap. And how this comes to be. So we're talking about policy. And there's been 367,000+ filings of foreclosures last year in the country, which means there's more affordable housing because when those foreclosures come in, somebody's going to get them. And then you also take in consideration this last thing. A lot of properties are in the possession of the various city and county land banks now, which are also affordable housing for those that are coming in and doing what they these land banks want you to do with these properties. Mm-hmm. So with all of that said, how do we improve affordable housing for the country, for those that cannot afford what they want to get most, that is most appealing to them, and then for those that are renters? Well, there's let's start with the easy part, the renters. I believe, and I want to know if you believe this too, we need to improve the number of vouchers of Section 8, and we need to better weight the conditions for qualifiers to Section 8 toward the advantage of the landlords. Where are y'all at with that?
0: Jenny?
1: Well, you know, the challenge is I think it's both Section 8 and then public housing overall. I mean, I don't know are you aware of the fact that if you enter public housing like buildings, so let me back up. The difference between Section 8 housing or vouchers is that you have vouchers for people at, I think it's like 30% of what they call the average median income, which you were just talking about, right? And that's extremely low. For very low, it's 50%. I don't think it's changed there. So if you get a voucher from the federal government, you can go to a landlord that will take a Section 8 voucher to help pay for your rent. We got voucher issues, but we also have public housing issues. there are public housing developments throughout the country. I don't know if you're aware of this, Todd, but if you get accepted into public housing, you can be there for life, although your income can go up dramatically. And so we have a situation, too, where people are living in public housing. You know, very often they're referred to as the projects. And they can actually move out and live elsewhere, but they stay in public housing, and they have more income where they could be elsewhere, which then keeps somebody who doesn't have affordable housing or can't afford it to not be able to go in there. Now, I'm not saying it is a rampant problem, but it is a significant issue. On the voucher issue, you're asking me, like, what do I think about more vouchers?
2: As it applies to, we're talking about policy and government improving available housing for renters, and then I want to get to owners. Wouldn't it be better for the overall common good of the public if we opened the numbers up of Section 8 availability for people and weighted the conditions better toward the landlords? Because Section, and let me tell you why I come to this, why I believe this. Section 8 is different than public housing in this regard. These landlords are private citizens and private properties, which means when they take in money, it helps to improve the tax base, okay? Whereas public housing is just the government paying the government.
1: So I hear you, and I think there's I agree with you on one hand, but my issue. You know, part of the reason we need so many vouchers is because we have just paltry minimum wages. You know, when in parts of the country you are allowed to pay people as little as $7.25 hourly, then they're going to need a Section 8 voucher for housing. So, you know, my concern always, and I believe in income support programs such as housing vouchers, but I also believe in why don't we have, you know, like basic income levels that allow people to pay for their housing and not like have to be dictated by the government as to like where they live or have a situation where, you know, they've got to bargain with their landlord about whether or not, you know, that landlord's going to take their voucher. So I do think that vouchers are critically important. But I also believe that, you know, why aren't we just looking at what it costs for people to live in America and then make sure that wages keep up with the cost of living, including housing costs?
2: Well, I can answer that.
1: You know, why?
2: Well, I mean, if you wanted to go on, but I can answer that.
1: You think it's better to have vouchers and pay people fairly?
2: Sometimes, absolutely. It's not an across the board thing.
0: Wait a minute. Let me take my break. I'll come right back. Y'all can continue this. Let me take a break. We'll be right back. Keeping it real. Shopton, Jones, Austin. Be right back.

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1: Don't forget Politics Nation with Al Sharpton live at 5 p.m. Eastern Time, both Saturday and Sunday. And this weekend is going to be hot all both days. Among my guests, I'm going to have Congresswoman Joyce Beatty on, who had a showdown confrontation by phone with President Trump. I'm going to get her to talk about the details as she got him straight on some of the deriding statements he was making to her. I'm going to have on North Carolina Governor Cooper, who's running for the Senate against a Republican candidate that Trump went out there and campaigned for last night, and how he responds, and other one other governor and other members of Congress that are there for the Congressional Black Caucus. Where are we going, how we get there, and what do we need to do this last, I believe it's 50 days, it'll be 40-something days over the weekend. So watch both nights, Saturday and Sunday, 5 p.m. Eastern Time on MS Now. And, of course, if you're in the New York, New Jersey, Connecticut area, meet me or beat me to the Saturday Action Rally at the House of Justice in Harlem, 124th Street in Morningside, which is at the intersection there. Hancock Place is a little street in between. You see it right there. That's where we are, 9 a.m. to 11 a.m. I'll be there. I know Black Caucus is going on in Washington, but I'll be coming, and I'll be there Saturday morning. And you that are not in the New York area, you can watch it live on Impact Television. You can watch it live on live stream at nationalactionnetwork.net. You can watch it live at YouTube/NAN and on AME Zion Network. All right, let's go back to Todd. Todd, you were raising another question with Jennifer.
2: I was responding to her.
1: I don't hear Todd.
2: You can't hear me now?
1: I hear you better now, yes.
2: Okay, so I responded too quickly to she made an accusation wrapped around a question, and I responded too quickly.
3: I made an accusation. That's a strong word.
2: Wrapped around a question. Well, yeah, you said you think vouchers
3: are better than... That's not an accusation. That's a question.
2: Well, let me finish.
3: Okay.
2: You said you think vouchers are better than people having fair wages, and mm-hmm. I said, yeah, sometimes... Well, that's an accusation. I don't believe
3: that's a question.
2: That vouchers. I don't believe it.
3: Okay.
2: I don't believe that vouchers are better than fair wages. So I shouldn't have said that. I was wrong. What I should have said was vouchers are often better than raising people's wages as it applies to Section 8, and this is the reason why. Because if the government is going to pay a low income employee of some company or business or something like that, or maybe not working at all. Or working spot seasonally, if the government's going to pay their rent, which is $1,500 a month, and they're going to give them money for utilities, and the landlord, a person that owns a good property, come in and say, I'll take that, just make sure you follow these rules. Mm-hmm. Now, that person's wages haven't gone up, but that person's stress in life has gone down drastically, because that's something they really don't have to think about, making rent every month. So in that regard, I would say yes, it's better. But what I also believe is that we need to change the conditions that a landlord can get a voucher for Section 8. You shouldn't have to have a disabled mom or dad or offspring in order for them to qualify for the Section 8 and you be able to be their landlord. It shouldn't be that dang on strict, you know. And that's what it is now in most of the 3,000 counties. If you want to rent to your retired mom or dad, something has to be wrong with them other than them not making the income base. And that would be better for the tax base. Now, I want to get to the home ownership, but if you have something you wanted to say about that so far.
3: I quickly want to say I was not accusing you. I was asking a question. And honestly, I'll tell you that I think it's a both-and approach. You know, housing vouchers, if you can help to, in so many instances, stabilize families. But, you know, we have to begin to ask the question, why do we require that certain people be eternally dependent upon government who gets to dictate, you know, where you live and how you move, and other people get to move more freely and have greater, you know, freedom that comes with economic resources. And so, you know, my overall concern is when we start just saying, okay, just give people more government-controlled supports and not look at, well, does government gets to also dictate and drive how much people have and the freedom that comes with the ability to decide how you spend your money. That's my concern. But go ahead.
2: I understand your position. People have to compete. It sounds cold, but people have to compete. The quarter interest rate hike by the Fed, and should be noted that was a unanimous vote. Even if Kevin Warsh would have said, I'm not voting for the quarter interest rate hike, it was going to happen anyway because he would have been against the other 11. So people should know that, which means these people studied all the districts, the regions of the Federal Reserve Bank as a group, and said, we need to bring this up. And they did point out that the war in Iraq is a driver to this, and they also noted, as I was listening to you talk, say, you know, it went up a half. You were saying if it was a 0.5%, hypothetically, it's going to be, they're going to raise it again before the end of the year. So it's going to be a half by January 1st. Okay. So how does policy protect the consumer on that? Well, the policy through government should be designed in a way so that if you happen to be a part of a chain, a married chain, or maybe your siblings, and you're teaming up on the purchase of a home, there should be a better tax relaxation for you, or at least one of you on the team, if you're not a married team, so that people could get in. And if people are buying homes that they purchased through a land bank, or they're buying through foreclosure, or if they're buying homes that need to be rehabbed, and it's clear that they need to be rehabbed, or if they're buying homes that are being updated and they're showing where they could update them to 21st century standards, even though they're not, there should be tax relaxation available to that. And that is good policy, and that improves on the tax base for home ownership. There's only so much you can do for those that are poor. They want $400,000 houses, but they only have $20,000 income.
3: I hear you.
2: That's what I think, you know, people need to look into more often. And the quarter interest rate, yeah, if you are on, say, a month to month, your annual lease has run down and you're on month to month now, and your landlord's mortgage, because they didn't pay the house off, has gone up, mm-hmm. Your next month may not be at that place because the landlord's gonna have to do something to compensate.
3: Or the next go around, they'll come around and, you know, sometimes they'll, in the middle of a lease, say, you know, there have been some changes in circumstances and we have to adjust it and take it up. Yep.
2: I've got a couple friends that we were in our 30s when they had this issue. They're siblings. They wanted to go in on a house and they couldn't get the break that a married couple could get. And they bought a really nice two-family house, which is valued over $450,000 now. It was $140,000 then, but they couldn't get a deal because they were siblings on the mortgage. And I was like, man, the government needs to do something about that. So that, I mean, this is a topic that could go on again, but that's where I am with it. If we really want to get into policy to improve affordability for people that can pay, or they can pay partially and the government can help them along, then we need to have discussions on, well, what is the income in that area, and to what degree are you meeting the median? But I'll say an exit again, in case it got past a lot of people. The median income in this country now is $87,000, but for black households it's $59,000, and that's before taxes. That's concerning.
3: And let's also keep in mind that when we look at the true cost of living, what it costs to, you know, pay your bills, save for your future, pay down debt, the national true cost of economic security measure tells us is that if you take the national average, it's actually about $140,000 to be able to keep your family both surviving and thriving. So, you know, when you look at what the median income is and what it actually costs for people to survive and thrive in America, then, you know, you appreciate all the more why black, white, Asian, people of Hispanic origin, everybody's saying it's just too costly to live in America right now. Nothing's being done about it.
1: I got to go. I hear the music. Thank you for your call. Let's go. I already heard the sign off.
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4: It's Sybil Wilkes with what we need to know. Vice President J.D. Vance issued a stark warning to artificial intelligence developers, telling tech leaders during an all-in podcast appearance that if they are building Frankenstein, they need to stop. Vance rejected proposals for global regulatory bodies, asserting international governance is not the solution to technology risk. His comments followed social media posts from President Trump emphasizing executive leadership, alongside urgent warnings from Anthropic executives regarding superintelligence dangers. In Pennsylvania, Philadelphia detectives confirmed 5 missing women are now linked to an ongoing investigation centered on a property owned by a man identified as 44-year-old Eugene Horsch. Currently in federal custody on weapons charges, Horsch's home yielded digital photographs, video recordings, illegal narcotics, toxic chemicals, and ballistics evidence connecting the missing women to that location, though several bodies remain unrecovered. A new Congressional Budget Office report estimates the war in Iran costs American taxpayers roughly $246 million per day during its first 5 months. The nonpartisan agency calculated total war expenditures exceeded $38 billion between February and August, and projecting future costs up to $3 billion monthly, with over half spent replacing depleted military munitions. And let's hit that football field. NFL Week 2 kicks off Thursday Night Football as the Buffalo Bills unveil their brand new.
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4: Tawana Burroughs, president of the Institute for Coaching Innovation. To start this business, the decisions I had to make was, one, was there a market for it? Two, could I make money doing it? And three, for how long? So the first thing I had to do was to assess how important was this content. Starting this company was, for me, the answer to a problem that wasn't solved. How can we have more coaches from different countries that represented different community groups, that represented different segments of our population, so that people could feel like they could have the coach of their choice? So coaching education became my primary focus, but then I had to specialize in making sure we had the type of variety that allowed people to say, I found the coach of my choice.
3: This is Boss Talk, inspiration from CEOs right here in the DMV.
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0: My name is DL.
1: What did you set this on, hell? You gotta make her say my name one time, here.
0: My name is DL.
2: Ladies and gentlemen, put your hands together for DL Hughley.
1: Would you say that in America, that white mothers are the symbol of motherhood?
3: I would say they are.
4: What's our question?
1: Yeah, you can't buy a wallet without a white woman and a baby in it. If you buy a stroller, diapers, any magazine, mm-hmm. baby
3: or
1: books.
3: Just go to the baby section and every image just about, or at least the majority of them, are all white women with babies.
1: Yes, all of them. Mm-hmm. And I think with the country even Gail had problems with is a white woman who are the symbol of motherhood was being

0: being thwarted by a black man who is anything but that. Because everything that happens in the black community, according to media and you know, this country, is the fault of either single black women or single black mothers and absent black fathers. But white women never come under that kind of scrutiny.
1: Never. Never.
0: You choke kids to death with an exercise band, which is a symbol of white privilege. You know what motherhood is? Sacrifice.
2: Yes.
0: It's mothers right now that are walking their kids across deserts so they have a better life. It's mothers right now that have not eating, so that's sacrifice. In the Bible, that woman was rather letting her baby go with a stranger than let him be cut in half.
1: Split in half. And as you said earlier, you know, there are women who give up their babies
0: in order
1: that the baby may have a better life.
0: Yeah. Peyton Panettiere knew she was in a mentally compromised way and gave them to their father. This woman say, kill her kids, tell them go to Jesus. Couldn't they go to their mother-in-law? They can't go to that? If you had time to research how long it's going to take for your husband to get back, you had time to research how long before your sister-in-law get here to pick him up. You could do that too.
1: Yeah. Instead?
0: It's sick. It really is sick. And you mad at people because they didn't go for it. But this is the first time that a black man ever stopped a white woman from being free. I'm not even trying to be funny.
1: Yes, you are.
0: I'm not trying to be funny. I guarantee you, this is the first time a black man's today. I'll say, well, she gonna go free right now. Like, nah, this ain't going nowhere. It's the first time.
1: Yeah. I like it though, because can you imagine him, you know, as a black man in the room and he's the lone holdout against all those other people? Right. He's like, I don't care what you're talking about.
0: They done turned into the white Amistad. Give us free.
1: Not today. Mm-hmm.
0: Happy birthday to Dougie Fresh. Happy birthday to Jennifer Williams. Happy birthday to B.B. Winans.
1: Keep going. Happy birthday, B.B.
0: Happy birthday to Malik Yoba. Happy birthday to Phil Jackson. Happy birthday to Rasheed Wallace. Happy birthday to Juju Chang. Happy birthday to Patrick Mahomes. Happy birthday to Daniel Brooks. Tasty on Orange is a New Black. Happy birthday to Flo Rida. Possum is, of course, happy birthday to John Ritter. Come and knock on my door.
1: Come and knock on my door.
0: His son is an actor, too. Happy birthday to Paul Benedict Bentley on the Jeffersons. We have a great show lined up for you. Of course, Jasmine will tell us what's trending. After my part, we'll have a little note from the GD section. Right now, here's Arrested Development. It's the D.L. Hughley Show.

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Hughley Show in just a few minutes. Right now, here's Kehlani. It's the D.L. Hughley Show.

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0: 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Jasmine, tell us what's
1: Yes, trending. Sarah Paulson is trending.
0: I did a Studio 60 with her.
1: Well, give her a shout, because people are very upset with her because she talked about how well she did in the after the OJ. Remember the OJ series that she did with Courtney Vance and Sterling K. Brown. Well, she did an interview in Variety, and she basically was saying how after all of those awards, she didn't get any more big roles after that. However, she was like, but Sterling K. Brown and Courtney B. Vance, they got all the roles. They both got major roles, you know. And,
0: she played Marcia Clark.
1: She did. But she says the reason why is she believes it was attributed to sexism and ageism. But,
0: She was in American Horror Story for a long time. She had great roles. She did 12 Years a Slave.
1: Well, she said she didn't hardly get any roles after OJ.
0: She did 12 Years a Slave.
1: I'm just telling you what she said. She said, I haven't really been offered any big movie roles after sweeping the people versus OJ.
0: Well, you can't try to get a sent up and beat a woman because of soap and get roles. I love Sarah. I love Sarah.
1: Well, when you consider the fact that black actors only hold about 6.5% of the leading roles compared to 76% of white actors, it was a little tone deaf.
0: She was in Horror Store.
1: I got you. I'm just telling you what she said. She said, I do not get big movie roles. I don't get them. No offers, no nothing. She said, meanwhile, Sterling K. Brown and Courtney B. Vance, and we were on the same show, people were like, hey, man, wait a second.
2: Snitch.
1: Yes.
0: Courtney B. Vance ain't on no major show movies.
1: He's
3: one of the ones that he's just.
1: But he works all the time.
0: That's what I'm saying. Sterling K. Brown does, but Sterling's more Paradise. And American Horror Stories is as big a hit as Paradise is.
4: This is Us.
0: That ain't a movie.
1: Yeah. Paradise, This Is Us, American Fiction, Is God Is, Waves, Black Panther, Supernatural, American Crime Story.
0: She was in American Crime Story.
1: Oh, he was in that horrible movie with Honk for Jesus.
0: Honk for Jesus. Now, come on. They shouldn't have won.
1: Terrible song.
0: That's the White Snow Dog. That's the other Snow Dog.
1: That was the White Soul playing.
0: Yeah, it was terrible. Hey.
1: I'm just playing.
0: All right, just finish it.
1: Anyway, I wanted to give you the details. We were talking about this. Yes. We were talking yesterday about that fight that took place in the black guy and the white guy in the airport, and I was telling you about
0: it was a
1: Frontier airline.
0: Yeah, it looked like one of the airlines.
1: Denver.
0: Yeah.
1: And apparently the white guy was really talking a lot of smack to the black guy and just kept saying things over and over to kind of.
0: And the black dude went, Dracarys!
1: And he said, I'll put you six feet under, dude. And the black guy just kept walking. Yeah. And then he said something else, and then Skip was right. He's called him the N-word.
0: Dude
1: turned around and laid into him.
0: Yeah, I think the N-word comes with a headache, right?
3: Yeah.
0: It comes with that.
1: That particular N-word did.
3: It used to be an option, but now it comes standard.
0: Yeah. I think the airbags go off. You can ring my bell. Ring my bell. Ring it. Ring it. Ring it. Ring it. You can ring my
1: Anyway, I just thought it was interesting that it was a Frontier airline. I mean, it was Frontier fights just the way Spirit did.
0: Yeah.
1: With a lot of spirits.
0: Yeah. I could always tell because the terminal was bare.
1: It was bare, wasn't it? You could tell. They probably had no restaurants.
0: Hell,
1: or any,
0: just two nothing. Vending machines.
1: That's all you get. But that's what's trending.
0: And let me tell you something. I'm not being judgment. It's not like I'm gonna tell you something. You're gonna find a two at Frontier.
1: Yeah,
0: you got a chance.
1: You will find
0: the right one. I done paid $17 for this ticket, and he called me. A Frontier looks up to Southwest. They're like, we want to beat them one day.
1: Oh, my goodness.
0: All right, coming up. We got a little note from the GD section. That's up in 15 minutes. It's the DL Hughley Show.
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11: 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Transistor radios were replaced by boomboxes. 8-track tapes were replaced by cassettes, cassettes by discs. Landlines were replaced by cell phones. Television was replaced by cable, then satellite. Now everybody is streaming. However, this generation will inherit the first technology that can imitate thought itself. And all of us must decide how we will embrace artificial intelligence. AI is the first technology that will require us to set moral parameters for its usage. We must now decide what AI should be allowed and what should be prohibited. We must decide what happens to creativity, labor, truth, privacy, empathy, and democracy, and who will benefit. What will we require to remain uniquely human?
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0: 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And

It is the D.L. Hughley Show, your 2026 edition. There is an old expression that you do not miss your water until your well runs dry. And I think the literary version of that is what is happening with the disappearance of black people in major media, in mainstream media. Their presence is being felt not just from their perspectives about any number of things, but particularly when it comes to shedding light on things that are affecting our communities. Case in point, a young boy, 1-year-old was shot in Mississippi at a Walmart by a police officer. We still have no clothes on that. We still don't know what has happened. We don't know what the current status of that case is. We know a little boy is dead, and we know that nothing has been done about it. I know the public hasn't been updated, and we still to date don't know what happened. We have a dearth of young black men and women who are found hung in trees, sometimes trees high up, sometimes with organs missing. And there has been almost 24 of them all over the country, not just in the South. It's been in New York. It's been in Illinois, all over the country. And still no no resolution or people talking about it. We have, of course, Nolan Wells, where the autopsy has been the report has been in for weeks. And we still have no resolution. I think that is the play. I think what they are trying to do is to hope that we move on, is to hope that we find something else, because we are inundated with all these things and we have to be diligent. We have to let them know that we're not going to forget about these people or these causes. And I understand there's a lot of things going on. I understand that you can feel overwhelmed, but all we have is our diligence. All we have is the pressure that we bring to bear so that we get answers and justice and safety for these people, because this is going to keep happening. Black people do not hang themselves. 1-year-old boys do not shoplift and deserve to be shot by cops. And a young boy should not have gone on the trip at the beginning of his life and started and lost it. We need answers. And it used to be a time when front and center was the mainstream media. There were members of the black media who kept us informed and kept their feet to the fire. And now that falls to us. So I understand that it is daunting. I understand there's a lot going on personally, like everybody else. I think we all have things in our lives. But it is up to us to decide what will be the future outcomes of these things. And if they think we're tired and they think we're not looking, they will keep doing the things they've always done. All we have is our unity and our voice and our concerted consciousness to make sure that people know that we are definitely watching out for one another. That's a little note from the GED section. It's the D.L. Hughley Show.

0: She's jazz. She's smart. It's the Jazzy Report on the D.L. Hughley Show.
1: The Federal Reserve raised interest rates for the first time in 3 years in a unanimous decision on the central bankers, now seeing a second hike this year to arrest sticky inflation. The Federal Open Market Committee voted to raise its benchmark for the first rate hike since July 2023 as renewed tensions in the Middle East drive oil prices higher and higher.
2: Yes.
1: Gotta do it. You're welcome.
2: There you go.
1: That's what you wanted.
3: He's a good businessman. He knows.
1: Is he?
2: Thank you.
1: Thank him all the way to the gas station.
4: Yeah.
1: Wow. So scientists are developing an app that may diagnose what disease or condition a person has just by listening to them cough. Researchers have been recording millions of coughs on a smartphone app and training AI to identify what disease or condition someone may have. Now, they say AI may be able to pick up patterns in the cough that humans are unable to detect by simply listening.
4: Man, that's crazy. You don't need
1: that
4: no AI
1: crazy.
4: For that. My doctor been making me cough for...
1: That's for a different reason. What about me, Skip?
4: What about me? I'm sorry.
5: Oh, yeah. Yeah. You never had to cough into a phone before.
1: Never. Well, not a phone.
4: Yeah, cough into this phone.
6: This is very interesting. A man talks about how he won't let his transgender brother-in-law take care of his kids. Take a listen.
7: Okay, people, so apparently I'm sleeping in a guest room and I'm getting a divorce because I won't allow my wife's brother, who's a trans, to watch our kids. So let me give you a little backstory. He hasn't been seen in this family for about 10 years, right? He finally comes back around as Brianna. His name was Brandon, now he's Brianna. No big deal. Okay, do you. But the first thing you do when you get back is not to offer to watch our kids overnight. Look, Brianna, I'm just now meeting this new person. When I met you, you was Brandon. Two, my religious purposes is not going to allow me to let a transsexual man, woman, to be out of town with our kids in Disneyland. It just doesn't look good.
6: Do you think he is wrong? That is the question that we are going to pose to you. 877-242-2426.
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6: 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Hughley Show.
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23: The most rewarding part about being the CEO of our business is the fact that I am supporting families, not just my family, the people that are on our teams, the people that we reach every day, the students that actually enroll in our programs, our clients that hire us to do specialized training education. We are changing lives, and the motivation behind that is like a ripple effect. If I'm able to make a difference in this one space and those individuals are able to do the same, then I feel like I'm actually changing the world in my own unique way. 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
2: Hey, so traffic brought to you by Attorney Big Al, the law officer, Richard Klein. The BW Parkway northbound is a little slow here with traffic between 202 and the Beltway. Let's hop on to the Beltway, the inner loop in Bethesda, moving towards New Hampshire Avenue is jammed up. The Beltway local lanes, the outer loop in Alexandria, northern VA, moving towards the local lane split in Route 1, also jammed up here with traffic. Leaving out of D.C. on New York Avenue, especially moving towards Bladensburg Road here on New York Avenue here. Watch out for slow ups out there in Northeast. Also, things are slow here northbound 295 towards the 11th Street Bridge. True story, after client's accident, the insurance company wouldn't listen. Then they called Attorney Big Al. He fought for them and got them paid. 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Well, it looks like partly sunny skies with scattered showers and storms for the rest of this afternoon, with temperatures staying in the 80s, and showers and storms taper off tonight. 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

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And

0: A man talks about how he's not gonna let his transgender brother-in-law take care of his kids. Take a listen.
1: I don't want to confuse my two boys. We have two boys and a little girl. Why would you want that around them? One is 10, one is 8, the little girl's 11. They ask the most craziest questions. You don't think they're gonna ask me, who is this person? Why is Uncle wearing a dress? Turned to a big uproar, got into a big argument. So yeah, I went in the guest room. And not to mention, she's talking about she can't be with somebody who doesn't allow her family members to be active in our kids' lives. I have no problem with the being active, just not alone with them. He's not taking them out of town. He's not spending the night with them without one of us being there. And I don't agree with his lifestyle, so I don't know what he's going to be doing talking about in front of the kids. We haven't seen him, her, in 10 years. The man I met had a clean shaved head, had a fiance. This new person now has a dress, a wig, and fingernails. Maybe we need to discuss on how this came about before we let him take our kids. What you guys thought on that? Am I being an ass? Am I being pig-headed, you know, stubborn? I don't know. I don't get it, this new world today, but it's not happening here.
0: You think he's right or wrong? We're going to go to our social media platform. Skip, what are they saying out there?
2: Antoine in Cedar Hill.
0: Oh, I see how this going to go.
2: Antoine in Cedar Hill says, I don't know what's wrong with you. He's the kid's uncle. He should be able to take care of them.
0: You know, here's the thing.
2: She's now.
0: Here's the thing.
2: Well, he was an uncle now. Okay.
3: Antoine
2: now.
3: Just got to work on
4: just
3: it.
4: Leave it alone.
2: No, whatever. Yeah. I'm sorry. I read it wrong. I'm sorry.
0: I think to his brother-in-law, he's a stranger. She's a stranger. I don't know this bro. Yeah. I don't know who she is.
2: He said that. He said, ain't seen him for 10 years, and he was a chuck when they left. Now
0: I think that honestly, what's more dangerous than transgender is white dudes.
2: Right.
0: You know,
4: interesting.
0: So it is. It is. 60-70% of America's registered sex offenders are middle-aged white dudes. So we may say, screw them kids, but they actually do it. So I think you gotta. Yeah, but I could see not wanting to confuse your kid like that. I could see that. I could see that happen. But I don't know if that makes you a bigot. I think it makes you a prudent. I think you are the guardian of not only your children's physical well-being, but emotional and psychological well-being too, right?
2: Yeah,
3: in theory.
0: Yeah.
4: Yeah, I was gonna say in theory.
2: Yeah. Amen.
0: Well, we're gonna hear from these naysayers, right?
4: That's a nice way to put it.
0: All right, we're gonna begin to your call directly. It's the DL Hughley Show.
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0: take a listen to this.
1: Okay, people, so apparently I'm sleeping in a guest room and I'm getting a divorce because I won't allow my wife's brother, who's a trans, to watch our kids. So let me give you a little backstory. He hasn't been seen in this family for about 10 years, right? He finally comes back around as Brianna. His name was Brandon, now he's Brianna. No big deal. Okay, do you. But the first thing you do when you get back is not to offer to watch our kids overnight. Look, Brianna, I'm just now meeting this new person. When I met you, you was Brandon. Two, my religious purposes is not going to allow me to let a

0: transsexual man, woman to be out of town with our kids in Disneyland, it just doesn't look good.
1: So he won't let his transgender brother-in-law babysit his kids. Like, these days, you're lucky if you can get anybody to babysit anybody's kids. I bet if he wanted to go somewhere bad enough, he'd take his chances. So what do you think, Junius? You think that...
2: He knows his brother better than anybody, but...
1: No, he didn't. He didn't know he was a broad.
3: He said he ain't been around for 10 years. And when he left, he was a dude, and now...
1: Now he came back with kulaks.
4: You know what?
1: Came but back no, with pedal pushers on.
2: Hey, man. Love is love. I mean, long as the dude is a... I mean, the woman is a loving woman, and he has trust...
3: What he said. He doesn't have trust because he does not know this iteration of this person. That's his main. He does have a problem with the other part, but his main thing is
1: well, the other part ain't there no more, Skip.
2: Yeah, but I mean, that's like having a straight pedophile brother. You know, hey, would you want to leave your kids with him just because he's straight? Come on, man.
3: I wouldn't leave my kids around anybody I hadn't seen for 10 years.
2: No, my favorite aunt was gay. And as subsequently, all her friends were gay.
1: Right.
2: And as kids, we always hung out with them. She was our cool aunt. We, you know, she would always take us out, so we would be with them, be around them all the time. And they were the coolest people on planet Earth.
3: Merle and her special friend.
1: Right.
4: That's right.
1: My Essie May and Tina. Yes.
2: Aunt Marie and all of her friends. And I mean, but they were cool people. They look out for you. It's no big thing.
1: Yeah, man. I do think I think men probably have a harder time with that.
2: Yes.
1: Just in general, not to stereotype, but I think that the sad thing is there's a conflation between somebody being gay or a transgender and pedophilia too, and they're not the same at all.
2: Not at all. So. And then as Skip explained the whole scenario, then I guess I would understand if it was a total stranger. I didn't know, I hadn't seen in 10 years, and just cut them loose with my kids. Yeah. I guess I would have a problem.
1: Unless you really don't like your kids, but you know.
3: He left back in the day with some Jabot jeans on and came back with
2: a boa.
3: With a sundress. Yeah. You know, it's different. Who are you? I don't know.
1: Yeah, it's been okay. Well, what do you think? We're going to get to the calls. Your calls in a bit. 877-242-2426. 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Hughley Show.

L-A-D-U-P. So the question we're asking, ladies and gentlemen, so a man refuses to let his transgender brother-in-law babysit his kids. What do you think? We're going to get to the calls. Your calls in a bit. 877-242-2426. 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

0: So the question we're asking a man, refused to let his transgender brother-in-law babysit his kids. What do you think? Jasmine, what do you think?
1: I think it's silly. I'm not going to say it's silly. I understand that you might be concerned about the questions, you know, but your kids are going to always have questions, be it your transgender brother or whatever, or somebody else. So I think, you know, although you can change your body parts, I think if he was always a loving person, or she, whatever their pronouns are, was always a loving person, they probably still are. And if they want to spend time or babysit the kid, you know, like you said, it's very difficult at times to get someone to watch your kid. So my thing is love, and, you know, as long as I don't think that they're going to do anything to harm them, then I don't see why I would stand in the way of a relationship.
2: That's
1: right. You know what I mean?
0: If your child,
1: we talked about that yesterday, standing in the way of relationships, I wouldn't do it.
2: Yeah, I mean,
0: if your child is funny looking or bad, take what you can get.
1: Take what you can get.
0: Yeah, you can't. what you don't get to do is decide. Just take get them. Just take them.
1: Come get them.
0: You can't be judicious. Come get them. All right, we got more of your calls coming up in 10 minutes. It's the Dale Hughley Show.
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DL. 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And

0: A man talks about how he's not gonna let his transgender brother-in-law take care of his kids. Take a listen.
1: I don't want to confuse my two boys. We have two boys and a little girl. Why would you want that around them? One is 10, one is 8, the little girl's 11. They ask the most craziest questions. You don't think they're gonna ask me, who is this person? Why is uncle wearing a dress? Turned to a big uproar, got into a big argument. So yeah, I went in the guest room. And not to mention, she's talking about she can't be with somebody who doesn't allow her family members to be active in our kids' lives. I have no problem with the being active, just not alone with them. He's not taking them out of town. He's not spending the night with them without one of us being there. And I don't agree with his lifestyle, so I don't know what he's going to be doing talking about in front of the kids. We haven't seen him, her, in 10 years. The man I met had a clean shaved head, had a fiance. This new person now has a dress, a wig, and fingernails. Maybe we need to discuss on how this came about before we let him take our kids. What you guys thought on that? Am I being an ass? Am I being pig-headed, stubborn? I don't know. I don't get it, this new world today, but it's not happening here.
0: Going to the phones, what do you think?
2: I wouldn't want my children around Brianna or whatever the name is, because his tentative pattern after who they're around. And sometimes that's how pedophiles do. They try to gain the trust of the little people, and next thing you know, they're growing up to be just like them. I'm so against it. I'm like that man. Totally against it.
3: Calling from Cleveland. Here's my thing, man. I don't care if it's a transgender or whoever. If you are haven't been around the family in 10 years and then all of a sudden you just come back around, no, you're not watching my kids, and especially not overnight. If somebody's transgender, they're transgender. That's their life. They have to deal with God on that. But I definitely understand the father being uncomfortable for anybody. Like I said, it doesn't matter if they're transgender or whoever. If one of the parents is uncomfortable with somebody watching their child, they should be able to say how uncomfortable they are and not allow that person to not watch their child without any repercussions. So that's my take, man. Hopefully they get this resolved.
4: First of all, he has a right to decide what he wants his kids to be, and to look after his kids. That's his right. And if he don't feel that, the people are doing so much to kids, you have to be careful about who you have around your kids, especially family, because a lot of times that's where it all starts. So I feel like, he has the right. I feel like he's in the right to protect his kids. That's his child. That'll go be his children. Yeah, he has the right.
5: If he don't have faith and trust in the transsexual person, I wouldn't even let him go with my kids either. Because you never know what's going to take place when you're not there. That's just my belief. Because, if you're not there, you don't know what's going on. And then next thing you know, your kids come back and tell you he did this or she did this or whatever the gender may be. Came back and said, well, he or she did this to me, and then now we got problems. So I wouldn't even have him around my kids if I feel insecure about that.
0: More of your calls are coming up in a bit on the D.L. 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
6: We're all human, and we're all sexual beings too, so it's lovemaking is just

0: So the question we're asking, a father refused to let his transgender brother-in-law babysit his kids. You think he is right? We are legit a little of the audio.
1: Okay, people, so apparently I'm sleeping in the guest room and I'm getting a divorce because I won't allow my wife's brother, who's a trans, to watch our kids. So I'm giving you a little backstory. He hasn't been seen in this family for about 10 years, right? He finally comes back around as Brianna. His name was Brandon, now he's Brianna. No big deal. Okay, do you. But the first thing you do when you get back is not to offer to watch our kids overnight. Look, Brianna, I'm just now meeting this new person. When I met you, you was Brandon. Two, my religious purposes is not going to allow me to let a transsexual man, woman, to be out of town with our kids in Disneyland. It just doesn't look good.
0: So he won't let his transgender brother-in-law babysit his kids. Like, these days, you're lucky if you can get anybody to babysit anybody's kids. Now we're going to the phones. What do you think?
2: He's the man of the house. He's the protector, you know? And you leave and be gone for years, and you left as a man, and you come back just as a woman, and you think I'm going to leave my kids with you overnight? I wish I would. And the wife, what that says about her? I thought when you get married, I thought y'all become one. It seems like you love it. She loved her brother more than she loved her husband. So, sound like to me, he should have been kicked up to the curb. You can get another woman. But those children and those kids are my responsibility. I'm their protector. And I don't care if it was her brother or my sibling. You are not going to keep my kids. You left as a man, you come back as a woman, and you expect me to leave my kids overnight. What if that child goes up and 18 years old and say, hey, daddy, guess what? Uncle Brandon touched me when I was 5. See, now I'm in prison. So, again, I agree with the gentleman. So, I would never let that happen.
3: I do not believe that he is in the wrong. You have to protect your children's spirit and their minds as much as possible. And that's the problem with these new parents. They just exposing their kids to everything. My daughter is 11 years old. She will not color her hair until she's a sophomore, full of hair. Until she's a sophomore. She better not put on no lipstick red until she's a senior. I'm not playing none of that. I'm a 33-year-old mother. And I wish I would. I don't know what your agenda is. You've been gone for 10 years. How do I know that my children are safe with you? Your wording. I need to know that you are still on the up and up and will protect my children's spirit and their soul. Because I'm not getting ready to be held accountable for being negligent over my children. So, no, he is not wrong. Go on a divorce her and go live your best life and raise your kids. And if it becomes a problem, then you need to handle that with the mama in the courts. If that's how far y'all got to take it, if y'all can't handle it, mother and father. But as for me and mine, absolutely not. No, sir. He's not wrong.
4: No. Born a male, still a male. I don't care what kind of transition that he's made mentally. It hasn't been done physically. And no, he has no business being around smaller kids because his brain kind of warped anyway, you know, for the thought of transitioning. But anyway, no, I would not let him around my male child or female child. Absolutely not.
0: One Voice Jeopardy with the Militant Man Jamal Kings is coming up in about 10 minutes right here on the D.L. Hughley Show. Okay. Hey, my man Cheetah, what'd you learn today, baby boy?
5: Just got a phone call from Ken. He just dropped off Barbie at her Malibu mansion.
0: Hilarious.
5: And he called and said he wants his little coat back. That's all
0: they said. Hilarious. Give little
6: coat. You have the tiny coat, too.
0: It is the D.L. Hughley Show.
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1: 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You won't miss a thing.
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3: Hello, my brothers and sisters. It is time for another riveting episode of One Voyage Jeopardy. Today's contestants, the beautiful Jasmine Sanders.
4: Woohoo! Yay.
3: The other contestant, the not so beautiful Junius Thomas.
5: But beautiful on the inside. There you go. Hey, Mama. I didn't say hi to her last time. Hey, Miss Irene. She's a small neighbor across the street.
3: Okay, let's get to it.
4: What's she got to do with the game?
3: All right, for those of you who are listening, I will give some lyrics from artists from the One Voyage Cruise. You will have to guess which artist and song it is. Let's start off. Jasmine, are you ready?
4: Yes, indeed.
3: Here are your lyrics. And if by chance you let me come over out of the street, I want to see you, baby. And if by chance you let me just hold you.
4: What is compunction?
3: Congratulations!
4: Yes, I knew it.
3: Ding, ding, ding, ding.

0: Alright, Junius, here are your lyrics. You're so fly, you're so high. Everybody around you trying to figure out why. You're so cool, and you win all the time. Everywhere you go, man, you get a lot of shine.
1: Who is Coolin' and Gang?
2: Oh, man.
0: Erica
3: what
0: Campbell.
3: Is incorrect?

0: This is the last one. You ready? Here we go. Mm-hmm. They have just been added to the cruise. I'll give you a hint. All right? Y'all jump in when you know what it is. But no, don't weep. Blank in a state of sleep. Thinking about the robbery I did last week. Money in the bag, banker looked like a drag. I want to play with pelicans from here to Baghdad.
1: Who is Wyclef Jean?
0: Congratulations!
2: Oh, you can have that one. You have it.
0: Fuji's Ready or Not featuring Wyclef Jean.

0: There it is.
1: 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How's that for one voyage jeopardy, my brother?
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0: 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Apparently, what everybody was percolating about, the UN is accusing the United States of war crimes.
1: Are you shocked?
0: Apparently, you know what you can't do?
1: Wow, what?
0: You can't, in your first day of a war, blow up a school that people told you was a school.
1: Are you sure? Yeah.
0: You can't bomb some of the infrastructure. Yeah. And that was the reason that Marco Rubio and Donald Trump tried to abolish the ICC, because they didn't want to be. And you know what? Your Supreme Court can get you out of that. They can't get you out of war crimes.
1: Can't get you out of that.
0: Guess who they hang out with? Bibi Netanyahu, who told him about this war. Guess what? He's accused of war crimes.
2: Mm-hmm. Yep.
0: Mm-hmm. So a dude who consorts with war criminals is now hanging out with war criminals. And you see, Ed Sheeran, they pulling his music off?
1: I sure did. I also saw where Macklemore donated all of his money.
0: $1 million.
1: Yes, he did. And now he's challenging Kraft. He said, hey, won't you come on and match this money I'm doing?
0: They messed around and made this dude. He couldn't have wrote a song that gave him this.
3: Nope.
0: He couldn't have wrote a song that gave him this.
1: you
0: Sheeran.
1: Sure? Baby, we'll
0: be loving you still. Not. We ain't going to be loving you till you're 70. We won't even love you till the end of this commercial. This is what people don't understand. They are making you take a side. And silence to a lot of people is a side.
1: It's a side. Yep. 100%.
0: All Ed Sheeran did was fire his friend because he wanted to keep his bread.
1: Yep.
0: You can listen to Kraft, or you can listen to your audience. And your audience is saying, man, if you don't, by the time he gets finished with this, this going to have chili. Was opening that. Ted Nugent, Kid Rock, and Nicki Minaj. That's all they're going to have. Nelly might do a guest appearance.
1: Oh, my God. He all he had to do was the right thing, and he didn't do it. What a mistake. I have no doubt in my mind that he is kicking himself at night, thinking, you know what? This probably didn't work out well for me.
0: All he had to do was say nothing. That's his opinion.
1: Well, the other thing is you said something that I really hadn't thought about. And that is Ed Sheeran's worth, right? He could have said, you know what, fine. If you want to boycott, go ahead. My fans still going to show up. Go boycott if you want to. These people have bought tickets. You can't stop them from coming.
0: Right. You can't look like a coward.
1: You can't do it.
0: Coming up this hour, we got the Middleton Man, Jamal Kingsley. He's going to return to expose racism hidden in our everyday lives, plus the Hughley Hustle home mix. And Kyle Hughley, a.k.a. Especial K, is a hot record producer, and we're here his latest project on Short Bus Records. It's the D.L. Hughley Show right now. Here's Genuine on the D.L. Hughley Show.

0: That, of course, was Let Us See I Blame You with a great song. Now we welcome the Millions of Man, Jamal Kingsley, here to expose racism, hitting our everyday life.
1: Hello, my brothers and sisters. This is Jamal Kingsley, the Militant Man, here to expose racism hidden in our everyday lives. Why is it the big shark is a great white shark, yet the black fish like the movie is a killer whale? Oh, when you white, you great, but when you black, you just a killer? Think about it, my brother. And why is it in the Marvel Universe, the superhero Storm, she's black, but her hair is white? Even when you a superhero, white got to come out on top. Think about it, my brother. And why is it a black cat represents bad luck, yet a white rabbit's foot is supposed to be good luck? Well, damn it, it wasn't good luck for the rabbit who lost it. Think about it, my brother. This has been Jamal Kingsley, the Militant Man. And until next time, stay woke and think about it, my brother.
0: We're going to have another Special K Short Bus Records banger that is up in 20 minutes. It is the D.L. Hughley Show.
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0: Yes, he obviously crushed up the miracles and made a paste out of it. 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
1: Should women be submissive to their men?
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0: I saw Gary Owen on something, and Gary Owen was basically defending Jelly Roll. Did you see that?
1: What part? No.
0: He was saying, they asked him the questions, you know, and if I were him, I wouldn't say anything. I wasn't prepared to be perceived as believing that thing. Because you sound like somebody who wants to say something but won't. They call Gary Owen sickle cell because only black people get it.

0: That, of course, wraps up this hour's Hughley Assault Mix. It's now time for Kyle Hughley, a.k.a. Especial K, to drop another joint on Short Bus Records.
1: And it's your boy Special K, another Short Bus Records banger, baby, baby. Now listen up, everybody. Every day we see stories of people who are regretting that they voted for Trump because now they can't afford gas, groceries, medical care, or housing. Here's I voted for Trump, now prices are high. It's another bang on Short Bus Records, baby, baby.
2: Man, I voted for Trump, man. I'm doing

0: No comment.
1: Did you see how all them podcast bros are now? Like, I watched Joe Rogan actually say, I didn't believe that Nazi Germany could happen, but now
2: I now
1: believe
2: I do. Could.
1: I'm like, what? Mm. You don't think you had anything to do with helping it?
2: Mm-mm-mm.
1: You don't have any. The people are mad right now because everything they said, those podcast bros said, would you'll get the Epstein list. You ain't. We ain't going to go to war. We are.
2: We are.
1: ISIS is going to be great. It wasn't. Prices are going to go down. They didn't.
2: Mm-hmm. And on top of that, they're trying to act like we forgot what they said.
1: Right.
2: Google.
1: I didn't vote for this. You did.
2: Yes, you did.
3: Yeah, you showed.
1: And now they the same resentment. And he's the most unpopular elected official in American history. And since you helped him have that happen, you get a bite of that sandwich. That's the way that goes.
3: Yes, sir.
2: Gobble up.
1: All right. Well, that's very good. What you need to know with Sybil Wilkes is coming up in about 10 minutes. It's the D.L. Hughley Show. We rock.

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2: It's week two in the NFL and the pressure is already building for some teams. 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
2: This is the Daily Play with Joy Taylor. Some NFL teams are already facing what feels like some serious pressure in week two. Top of that list, the LA Rams, who will have to play on for the time being without Myles Garrett. LA hosts a 1-0 Giant squad on Monday night and is hoping to get Aaron Donald all the way back from retirement to play in that game. The reigning AFC champion Patriots are in a similar situation expectations-wise after losing both the big game last season and their opener this season to the Seahawks. New England are favorites at home against the Steelers, who are technically 1-0 and do have some talent. This feels like a very important win for Vrabel, Drake May, and the Patriots, who will be without A.J. Brown. And sticking in the AFC, I'm less worried about the Texans, but Houston is still under some pressure. They lost a close one to the Bills in the opener, and they are facing Joe Burrow and the 1-0 Bengals this week. For more on this and other top stories of the day, tune into the Daily Play with Joy Taylor at UrbanOnePodcast.com or wherever you get your podcasts.
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0: One voice starts, tone stiff, fly. Coming up, we got a song for when your mom and daddy were still together. Plus, grandma is still here, but pop-up is long gone. I'm going to tell you why. My top five, that's up in less than 15 minutes. Now it's time for what you need to know with one only Sybil Wilkes.
1: It's Sybil Wilkes with what we need to know. The Congressional Black Caucus Foundation is marking its historic 50th anniversary as its annual legislative conference convenes in Washington, D.C., hosting more than 100 policy forums ahead of the November midterm elections. In Los Angeles, federal investigators are examining internal video from a KNBC TV news helicopter that crashed while covering a fatal bus accident, killing 5 people, including the pilot, a reporter, and a pedestrian on the ground. Musician Ed Sheeran and Patriots owner Robert Kraft are committing $4 million in combined aid for Middle East civilians, matching rapper Macklemore's pledge of $1 million in tour earnings to Palestinian relief organizations. This following complaints by venue owners Macklemore was removed from Sheeran's North American tour after chanting Free Palestine on stage. I'm Sybil Wilkes. Be informed, be empowered.
0: Jasmine?
2: Pay.
0: All right, I guess we'll keep on. 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
2: little cabbage.
0: It's the DL Hughley Show.
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0: name is DL.
1: What did you set this on, hell? You gotta make her say my name one time here.
0: My name is DL.
2: Ladies and gentlemen, put your hands together for DL Hughley.
1: It is the DL Hughley Show, your 2026 edition. Have you seen the juror? The black
3: I have
1: juror?
3: Seen him, absolutely.
1: He is a
3: yes. I'm happy. I'm proud of him.
1: See, that crazy. I ain't gonna...
3: He's like, I'm crazy too. Oh,
1: he said
3: God.
1: That they were going to let her. And you know what? They were trying to intimidate that man. Okay. You know, he's the first black man in history that denied a white woman freedom.
3: Never thought about it like that.
1: What she needs is a white Harriet Tubman. That's what
3: yes,
1: she needs.
3: Yes. Because he was not playing around. He's like, I know. And he was emphatic about it. He was standing 10 toes down. And he was like, absolutely not. She killed those kids.
1: She did kill
3: and
1: them.
3: They say she's crazy. Guess what? I'm crazy too. And then I saw where they started looking into his background and finding all these things about him. And now they've had this whole smear campaign about, he was difficult.
1: Yes,
3: and
1: he
3: wouldn't tell us why he thought she was
1: innocent. I did tell you why. You murdered somebody. I told you why.
4: Exactly.
1: Do you know that even the way exercise ban, killing somebody's exercise ban, is the most white privileged murder I've ever seen? All she, like if she, and I bet she did it in yoga pants with a pumpkin spice latte in her hand. I guarantee you. It is the most white privileged murder I've ever heard of. Where Caden Panettiere was a mother. She was going through a lot. And she knew that it was going to go bad. You know what she did? She gave her baby to her husband, to her ex, to their father. Angela Bassett gave Trey to Furious Styles on Boys in the Hood, didn't she? Yeah. Our parents warned us, get out my face, because if I raise up and put my hands on you,
4: I'm
1: going to kill you. And you went, you know what? So I guess it's a no, me spending the night over Tommy's house. I guess that.
3: It's a no.
4: Yeah.
1: Guess that means.
4: Hard no.
3: It's a no.
1: I shouldn't ask you anymore.
3: It's a hard no. And what's interesting now, watching, I know this weekend, Patrick Clancy, the husband, is going to speak out. And people are upset because, now they've been divorced for a minute. He's gone on and married another woman. And
1: because 4 years ago.
3: Yeah, she's going to be on the episode with him. And people are pissed off saying, what's she doing here? She ain't got no

0: being there.
1: Yeah. Well, yeah.
0: Hold on.
1: I'd like to have more kids that my wife doesn't murder. Mm. Wow. I have to start all over. You know why?
0: Yeah.
1: And they're like, she's a mother. No, she's not. She forfeited the right to call herself a mother because she murdered them. She used to be a mother.
0: Wow.
1: Just don't insult people. You know what? Say what you want. Black mothers have been mothering this country's children since the beginning. There's at a certain age, if you're a white guy of a certain age in the United States of America, in the southern region, you were raised and very likely had black woman's breast milk.
0: Yes, you did.
1: That's just it. You cannot go to the East Coast and not see white babies with Caribbean women. You can't see.
0: I was telling you about the story I saw on social media where this woman named Monique Harris, a flight attendant aboard an airline, and a white mother was exhausted from, I guess, her baby. I don't know. But the baby, she was trying. She couldn't keep herself awake. And she walks over. Monique picks up the baby and keeps the baby in order for the baby to go to sleep.
1: Yes.
0: Rocks the baby to sleep.
1: And now the baby is a dancer for Two Life
0: Crew. Oh, you always gotta go there. Why?
1: Yeah, the baby.
0: Why,
1: baby?
0: DL, why?
1: He won't stop crying unless somebody puts hot sauce on his food.
2: He loves chicken. I don't know.
1: His name was Chad. Why do we call him Tequavius? What's wrong?
2: Well, he can run a 40, though. He's breaking records.
1: When we landed, he had a gold tooth. I don't know what happened.
0: Why is he begging for Vaseline for his face?
1: Better than the other guy. All right, come here. We got a song. For when your mom and daddy were still together. We have my top five, a little note from the GED section. And, of course, we're going to cover today's top story with what's trending on the D.L. Hughley Show right now. Here's another one. Voyage star T.I. It's the D.L. Hughley Show.

0: That was T.I. Let him know you're going to see him many and many other stars on the One Voice Cruise. Now call 214-495-1963 to book your cabin right now. Now, Grandma's still here, but Pop-Up is long gone. We're going to tell you why. My top five, that's up after song for when your mom and daddy were still together. Aretha Franklin.
1: Riri.
0: Ain't no way on the D.L. Hughley Show.

0: That was a song for when mom and daddy were still together. Aretha Franklin, Ain't No Way. Grandmom is still here, but pop-up is long gone. We're going to tell you why. My top five, Jasmine give us five probable reasons. Women outlive men. This will be interesting, but Madame Noir.
1: Number five, women sleep more.
2: True.
3: Yes.
1: Sleep more. Body gets to kind of recycle. Number four of the top five probable reasons women outlive men. Women are physically affectionate. Really?
2: Some women are, yes.
1: Some women are.
2: Yeah.
1: Some aren't.
2: Yeah.
1: Number three in the top five probable reasons.
0: The ones who aren't, we call them alive.
1: Oh, number three. Women go to the doctor more often.
0: Yes.
1: Regularly, actually.
2: Yes.
1: Number two of the top five probable reasons women outlive me. Women process heartache thoroughly.
0: You're up in me.
1: Oh, and the number one of, this is going horribly wrong. And the number one of the top five probable reasons women outlive men, because they vent.
0: Yeah.
2: Or talk or nag
0: or whatever it is. Yeah. You know, however, you know, they express
1: any of those things.
2: Yeah. Yes.
0: Not all of them.
2: No, not all of them. But the ones that do.
0: Yeah.
2: Oh my gosh.
0: All right, coming up, we got a little note from the GED section. That's up in 15 minutes. It's the D.O. Hughley Show. The show after the show or during the show. The show between the show is the one that no one should ever hear.
4: That we can't
0: tell you that.
2: If you want to hear the
4: one
2: real
4: they,
2: show.
4: The one they want us to make a podcast out of, that one, right?
1: Gynosexual or a genosexual, as they're calling it.
0: A gynosexual sounds like a gay dinosaur, doesn't it?
1: Well, you remember it wasn't that long ago that FAA was considering weighing passengers,
0: yeah,
1: and that would determine the price of your ticket.
0: Then they would change to the FAT, huh? They would do that.
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3: Every generation experiences a technology powerful enough to change society. Transistor radios were replaced by boomboxes. 8-track tapes were replaced by cassettes, cassettes by discs. Landlines were replaced by cell phones. Television was replaced by cable, then satellite. Now everybody is streaming. However, this generation will inherit the first technology that can imitate thought itself. And all of us must decide how we will embrace artificial intelligence. AI is the first technology that will require us to set moral parameters for its usage. We must now decide what AI should be allowed and what should be prohibited. We must decide what happens to creativity, labor, truth, privacy, empathy, and democracy, and who will benefit. What will we require to remain uniquely human?
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1: Did you see where Bucky said they ain't coming to California? 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
2: Yeah, clean
1: candy. 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Now, man. I don't go in, but I do make them give me that pulled pork sandwich.
0: It's the DL Hughley Show. And we're back.

It is the D.L. Hughley Show, your 2026 edition. There is an old expression that you do not miss your water until your well runs dry. And I think the literary version of that is what is happening with the disappearance of black people in major media, in mainstream media. Their presence is being felt not just from their perspectives about any number of things, but particularly when it comes to shedding light on things that are affecting our communities. Case in point, a young boy, and I mean young, 1-year-old was shot in Mississippi at a Walmart by a police officer. We still have no clothes on that. We still don't know what has happened. We don't know what the current status of that case is. We know a little boy is dead, and we know that nothing has been done about it. I know the public hasn't been updated, and we still to date don't know what happened. We have a dearth of young black men and women who are found hung in trees, sometimes trees high up, sometimes with organs missing. And there has been almost 24 of them all over the country, not just in the South. It's been in New York. It's been in Illinois, all over the country. And still no no resolution or people talking about it. We have, of course, Nolan Wells, where the autopsy has been the report has been in for weeks. And we still have no resolution. I think that is the play. I think what they are trying to do is to hope that we move on, is to hope that we find something else, because we are inundated with all these things and we have to be diligent. We have to let them know that we're not going to forget about these people or these causes. And I understand there's a lot of things going on. I understand that you can feel overwhelmed, but all we have is our diligence. All we have is the pressure that we bring to bear so that we get answers and justice and safety for these people, because this is going to keep happening. Black people do not hang themselves. 1-year-old boys do not shoplift and deserve to be shot by cops. And a young boy should not have gone on the trip at the beginning of his life and started and lost it. We need answers. And it used to be a time when front and center was the mainstream media. There were members of the black media who kept us informed and kept their feet to the fire. And now that falls to us. So I understand that it is daunting. I understand there's a lot going on personally, like everybody else. I think we all have things in our lives. But it is up to us to decide what will be the future outcomes of these things. And if they think we're tired and they think we're not looking, they will keep doing the things they've always done. All we have is our unity and our voice and our concerted consciousness to make sure that people know that we are definitely watching out for one another. There's a little note from the GED section. It's the D.L. Hughley Show.

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0: 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Jasmine, tell us what's
1: Yes, going. Sarah Paulson is trending.
0: I did a Studio 60 with her.
1: Well, give her a shout, because people are very upset with her because she talked about how well she did in the after the OJ, remember the OJ series that she did with Courtney Vance and Sterling K. Brown. Well, she did an interview in Variety, and she basically was saying how after all of those awards, she didn't get any more big roles after that. However, she was like, but Sterling K. Brown and Courtney B. Vance, they got all the roles. They both got major roles, you know. And,
0: she played Marsha Clark.
1: She did. But she says the reason why is she believes it was attributed to sexism and ageism. But,
0: She was in American Horror Story for a long time. She had great roles. She did 12 Years a Slave.
1: Well, she said she didn't hardly get any roles after OJ.
0: Years a Slave.
1: I'm just telling you what she said. She said, I haven't really been offered any big movie roles after sweeping the people versus OJ.
0: Well, you can't try to get sent up and beat a woman because of soap and get roles. I mean, I love soap.
1: Yeah,
0: I love Sarah.
1: Well, when you consider the fact that black actors only hold about 6.5% of the leading roles compared to 76% of white actors, it was a little tone deaf.
0: She was in Horror Story.
1: I got you. I'm just telling you what she said. She said, I do not get big movie roles. I don't get them. No offers, no nothing. What? She said, meanwhile, Sterling K. Brown and Courtney B. Vance, and we were on the same show. People were like, hey, man, wait a second.
2: Snitch.
1: Yes.
0: Courtney B. Vance ain't on no major show movies.
1: He's
2: one of the ones that he's just.
1: But he works all the time.
0: That's what I'm saying. Sterling K. Brown does, but Sterling's more Paradise. And American Horror Stories is as big a hit as Paradise is.
3: This is Us.
0: That ain't a movie.
1: Yeah. Paradise, This Is Us, American Fiction, Is God Is, Waves, Black Panther. Supernatural, American Crime Story.
0: She was in American Crime Story.
1: He was in that horrible movie with Honk for Jesus.
0: Honk for Jesus. Now, come on. Other snow dog.
1: That was the white soul plane.
0: Yeah, it was. Terrible. Hey.
1: I'm just playing.
0: All right, just finish.
1: Anyway, I wanted to give you the details. We were talking this. Yes. We were talking yesterday about that fight that took place in the black guy and the white guy in the airport. And I was telling you about
0: It was a
1: Frontier airline.
0: Yeah, it looked like one of
1: in
0: airlines.
1: Denver.
0: Yeah.
1: And apparently the white guy was really talking a lot of smack to the black guy and just kept saying things over and over to kind of.
0: And the black dude went, Dracarys!
1: And he said, I'll put you six feet under, dude. And the black guy just kept walking. Yeah. And then he said something else. And then Skip was right. He's called him the N-word.
0: Dude
1: turned around and laid into him.
0: Yeah, I think the N-word comes with a headache, right?
2: Yeah.
0: It comes with that.
1: That particular N-word, dude.
2: It used to be an option, but now it comes standard.
0: Yeah. I think the airbags go, you can ring my bell. Ring my bell. Ring it. Ring it. Ring it. Ring it. Ring it. You can ring my
4: You're hanging with D.L. Hughley. Turn it up.
0: Hey, listen up. 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
1: Shout out to LaToya Jones, an AKA.
6: I thought you were saying LaToya Jackson.
1: No, she's an AKA, member of the Divine Nine. She actually created an app that is kind of like the Green Book. So it's designed so that wherever you are in the world, you can connect with other members of the Divine Nine.
6: Oh,
1: I think that's super dope.
6: She
1: was actually out of the country, and she said she was walking somewhere. She had on an AKA shirt, and a woman came running up to her to hug her. Turns out she was a Delta. And she said a couple of times that happened to her in different places as she was traveling. And she was like, you know what? It would be great to be able to connect with other people who are also here traveling, who are members of the Divine Nine.
6: When I was in Abu Dhabi, they had a Delta chapter there.
1: Look at that. Mm. It's called Hey Sara. I love that.
6: It's called Hey Sara.
1: Hey Sara. Oh. And there's a waiting
6: list.
1: Not
6: the chapter, though.
1: No. The app.
6: Okay.
1: Come on.
6: I got to keep up.
1: Cash Patel. Good stuff.
6: Lena, Skip, what did you learn today?
1: What is happening here?
7: I learned today I wish these damn people stopped calling my phone. I don't want a personal loan.
1: Me
7: I did not
1: either.
7: Apply for no damn
6: now.
7: Personal loan. No. Stop calling, stop texting. I get you have been pre-approved for this. I don't want no loan. Bye.
6: I won't call you there another time.
7: You don't loan it to me. I work hard for this.
6: No, I wasn't saying that. You missed the
8: screen. I don't want no platinum AMX either.
1: Right. You know what I mean? And they start at like 4 o'clock in the morning. They don't care. They just start calling.
8: Don't.
1: Yeah. Hey, it's Andy.
6: But they don't.
1: What?
6: But they don't call broke. Lane, do your phone ring? Hell no. It don't.
8: Good news. You know.
6: Now, the next D.L. Hughley Show, if you're not going to Happy Hour, no worries. We're going to bring the party straight to you with the Hughley House Party. Plus, we're going to give you another hot new song on my day, Butt of the Week, and another episode where people get to tell me exactly what they think of me called.
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6: I'm getting F tomorrow, and there's not a damn thing you can do about it. It's the D.L. Hughley Show.

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6: As a nurse and a mother, I became immediately concerned. When the doctors confirmed Kimberly had meningococcal meningitis, I learned that the MenACWY meningitis vaccine that Kimberly had received did not protect her against meningitis B. Kimberly was fighting for her life. The most difficult decision I ever had to make was to remove my beautiful daughter from life support. Two different meningitis vaccines, MenACWY and MenB, are needed to help protect your child against meningococcal meningitis, which is the most common form of bacterial meningitis in adolescents. Parents of teens and young adults, be sure to talk to your child's doctor about how to help prevent meningitis B.
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Live from the Mert Park in Los Angeles, California, I'm Tavis Smiley, and I'm so glad to see you and me back in stride again.

0: Before we get started with today's show, you can always follow me at Tavis Smiley on Substack, Tavis Smiley on all of our socials. If you miss any part of today's program, check out the podcast of this show, this live show, when it's posted later tonight. And we got a good show lined up for you today. Let me just jump right in. It's one of those days we're trying to squeeze an 80-pound show into a 40-pound bag. Let me tell you where we're going. In our second hour, two conversations will kick off, as always, on Mondays and Thursdays with Dr. Cornel West. Top of hour two, on the B side of hour two, we'll talk about the most coveted group of voters in the state of Michigan. Everybody's making a play for these voters. Guess who? Black voters. Abdul El-Sayed cannot win. Cannot win without the black vote in Michigan. I keep reading articles. He's a Republican opponent. Mr. Rogers is not throwing in the towel on that. So there's a play, which I think is a good thing. There's a play for black voters right now in the state of Michigan. We'll talk to Michigan State Senator Sarah Anthony about the play for these black voters in the state of Michigan on the backside of hour two, after we talk to Dr. Cornel West. In our third hour, two more conversations. We'll start talking with Shanse Lundy and Latasha Brown about the Joy and Justice Tour sponsored by the Southern Black Girls and Women's Consortium, 9-city tour, just in time for Election Day. We'll talk to Latasha and Shanse on the top side of hour three. On the B side of hour three, we'll be joined by former U.S. Congressman and former director of the Federal Housing Finance Agency, Mel Watt, talking about his memoir, his autobiography. It's called The Sixth Generation. We'll talk to Mel Watt on the backside of hour three. In this first hour, two more conversations. I told you, an 80-pound show into a 40-pound bag. Let's see if we can do it. We'll talk on the B side of this hour to A.B. Burns Tucker, a political commentator, social media influencer, attorney, about her viral poll worker campaign. That's spelled P-O-L-L. But there's a P-O-L-E twist to this story. We'll let her explain it if you've not seen the scintillating video. We'll talk about that on the backside of this hour. But we commence today's show talking about confronting America. What has to change? Confronting America, what has to change? That is the title of the new book by the perennial New York Times bestselling author and legendary veteran journalist Bill O'Reilly, who I'm pleased to welcome back to this program. It's been a while, Bill O'Reilly. How are you, sir?
1: I'm exhausted listening to your program tonight. I'm fine. Thanks for having me back, Tavis. How are you?
0: Man, if I complained, I'd be an ingrate. Yeah, we got a full show today, but I'm looking forward to it and glad to have you kicking us off. Let me just start. You've written, more New York Times bestselling texts than